0: the city
1: on 567 AM.
0: Those were the sounds that were heard in broad daylight as a lawyer getting out of a car was targeted by gunmen in the middle of the day. The 35-year-old woman, believed to be a lawyer, was gunned, as I say, at point-blank range outside the Commission for Conciliation, Mediation and Arbitration. This is the CCMA at the corner of Fox and Jubé Streets. The gunman, witnesses say, simply walked up to her as she stepped out of her vehicle and fired the shots, walked away and disappeared into the crowd. The killers, it would seem, are no longer hiding. They're operating in the open. What's behind this growing trend of business killings? We saw the insolvency attorney last year, Boa van Niekerk, shot in the head in his Sandton boardroom. In 2023, liquidator Clute Murray and his son were ambushed and killed on the N1 near Midrand. We've seen a SARS investigator targeted. There is a clear pattern here. Who is behind it and who stands to benefit? I've invited two crime experts who can give us a picture of what might be going on. Julian Rademeyer is a senior advisor for the Global Initiative Against Transnational Crime. And we've also got Transnational Organized Crime, I beg your pardon, and the specialist investigator, Mike Ballhays, on the line. Julian, I'll start with you. Thank you for your time as always. This happened in one of the busiest parts of the Joburg CBD in broad daylight. Lots of witnesses. The killer didn't mind. In fact, he just melted into the crowd afterwards.
2: Yeah, I mean, that's what makes this incident so disturbing. And I think it flags two very real issues. One is around the security of courts and judicial buildings in our inner cities. You know, Johannesburg and Cape Town, we've seen targeted attacks on lawyers and others, also including witnesses. Secondly, I think this goes to how entrenched assassinations have become in South Africa, almost as a way of doing business. You know, they're systemic, they're escalating. There's a nexus between organized crime, political corruption, that helps facilitate these events. And ultimately, it serves to undermine our democratic institutions. The Global Initiative since 2000 has documented more than 2,500 targeted killings in South Africa in recent years, between, you know, 120 and 140 a year. So that, and that, by the way, I would say is almost definitely an undercount. You know, we rely heavily on public sources of information. Many assassinations and many murders in South Africa go unreported.
0: Mike, it's been a moment since you and I last spoke, but often clients will come to you to try and help them investigate incidents of this nature. From what you can make out of the picture that Julian has just painted there, A, do you agree with how extensive he says it is? And who's behind it, do you think?
3: He's absolutely right. So, number one, our condolences to the grieving husband and family and friends. But this is a clear, typical hit. It's a consideration, contemplation, planned and executed scenario. And this woman was a problem. This lawyer was a problem. And that's how the criminal element and businesses, institutions, gangs, corrupt politicians, corrupt lawyers, corrupt high-level policemen, as we've seen in the Mahlanga commissions, take out the enemy or the problem or deal with the problem. It's a very easy way out. There are many witnesses, but what do you have? You have a person that clearly made sure the person is dead, three shots in the head, slip away in a vehicle. This is a deduction case. It's actually an easy case. You will be able to find out who is the instruction giver here.
0: It's just explain, give us more detail.
3: Well, this is not a random person, and this is not a random target. This was a clear execution of a person that's been a problem. So in an investigation like this, we will find out who would give an instruction to get rid of this problem.
0: Mike, and by problem, you mean?
3: She is the problem. She was targeted. She was obviously a concern to a criminal element regarding the cases or case that she specifically was dealing with. And they decided, as I've said, they considered it, contemplated this, and executed a plan of getting rid of the problem. And that's what the situation is in South Africa. It's easy to do.
0: The difficulty would be, of course, a lawyer will work on any number of matters. It could be this at the CCMA and others, maybe yes. before a high court, a commercial crimes court. How do you narrow it down as to which one it might be linked to?
3: Well, you know, it's an investigation and it would take too long to explain, but it narrows it down, though. It makes it very clear that whatever she has worked on, and I believe it's an imminent situation, it might have been something that she has been recently involved, not too far previous. And then you, the deduction investigation, you investigate all those involved in a manner of speaking. And you can get a clear line if you have professional investigators on it. I don't know if the police, this is a huge problem in our country, have specialized units with proper cybercrime, proper track tracing, et cetera, because that's where you will find the evidence.
0: All right, Julian.
3: The planning.
0: Right, Julian, Mike says, look, whoever commissioned this, whoever instructed this to happen, took the risk of, I mean, we would know, for example, in the Joburg CBD, we'd have cameras, took the risk that with a proper investigation, the trail might lead back to somewhere, certainly to the gunman. That was worth doing when you weigh it up against what this lawyer might have been able to do to compromise them.
2: Yeah, I think Mike is correct. There's a good likelihood that someone could be apprehended. I think, you know, in this case, often targets are also the most vulnerable people. You know, this is a lawyer representing Sibanye-Stillwater, a huge mining company, in various legal cases they were having very often, apparently at CCMA cases, and would be the easiest person to target, given how appalling security is in the city around court buildings and so on. But I think there's another element to this, in terms of how brazen these killings have become in recent years, and the profile of the victims has increased. And the simple fact is that only around 10 to 15% of murders are solved every year. It's easy to get away with this. There's a level of impunity. There's no real sense of deterrence. I think for many hitmen, there's a rational calculation that their chances of being caught are very, very slim. And, you know, that for them carries manageable risk. Also, the profile of some of the hitmen that we're seeing, people coming from specialist units like the police task force, allegations around Army Special Forces being involved in the assassination of a Hawks investigator. All of that points to an enormous sense of impunity.
0: I was about to say, even though we might be able to get some evidence and some, clues as to this case, Julian, we still haven't solved some of the murders I mentioned in my introduction. The Klutamari case, the Boa van Niekerk case, those murderers are still at large.
2: Exactly. And I think that again is why we've seen this growth over time, not only in assassinations, but in South Africa's murder rates. You know, we went through a period post 93, 94, where there was a 55% decrease in the murder rate over 18 years. Since 2011, that has basically been slowly growing. And much of that can be tied to how our criminal justice system was weakened during the state capture years, how corruption has seeped into not only the police service, but also, you see private security companies being implicated in these kinds of incidents. You see people working at private security companies. You have, an economic crisis in the country. You have people who are drawn from the likes of the 28 gangs, for instance, in the Western Cape, the prison, the numbers gang, or people drawn from the taxi industry, originally primarily in KwaZulu-Natal, who have experience in killing. That's what they're good at. And contract killings in South Africa by international standards are cheap. So, they have a marketable skill. There's been a commercialization of assassination in recent years, whereas historically we saw, assassinations very much tied to political violence in South Africa. That has moved on significantly.
0: It all ties in. Appreciate your time. My guests are Mike Ballhaus, who's a specialist investigator and crime expert, and Julian Rademeyer, senior advisor for the Global Initiative Against Transnational Organized Crime. It does tie together, does it not? The evidence we've been hearing at the Madlanga Commission of Inquiry, some of the clips we play on a daily basis, aren't just for entertainment. When you've got police officers at the very highest levels talking about luxury goods, bags, associations, meetings, phone calls, discussions with figures from the underworld on their own versions, perhaps with implausible explanations, but nonetheless not denying the fact of those. When you've got senior politicians in cahoots with these fellas, it ties together.
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5: Time for us to talk sustainability. So the world is currently dealing with the fallout of the conflict in the Middle East, particularly the bombing of Iran, and as a result, the disruption to the movement of goods through the Strait of Hormuz. Of course, we've seen the impact on fuel prices. We've had pretty steep fuel price increases in March and April as a result of the disruption to global supplies. But one of the other things that's currently not moving through the strait is fertilizer, and because fertilizer isn't moving, there are now concerns that that could lead to food shortages all over the world, specifically on the African continent, because we rely quite heavily on these imports of fertilizer. But I was reading a piece in the Conversation Africa this week. There could be a solution for the African continent, and it is a thing called agroecology. And so to tell us a bit more about what agroecology is, how it works, and how we could potentially benefit from it, thrilled to have in studio research team manager at the Agricultural Research Council, Dr. Lerato Matunyane, joins us. Thank you so much for joining us. So let's start here. I didn't realize that we import fertilizer. Just how much fertilizer are we importing? Do we make any ourselves, or for the kinds of volumes we need for agriculture, we don't make enough, hence we import?
6: That is correct. So one of the big reasons why we import fertilizer, the synthetic fertilizer. So we need to make a distinction.
5: Okay.
6: We are talking about the synthetic fertilizer, which are the fertilizers that have your urea and your ammonia.
5: Right.
6: Because we have other types of fertilizers that we use in the production systems. So one of the reasons why we import them is because, as you rightfully indicated, local production is limited,
5: right,
6: and it cannot meet local demand. Hence, we import fertilizers.
5: Yeah. And so just how much then at the moment, well, how much fertilizer do we generally need, I guess, in a year to meet our needs for agriculture to be able to do what they need to do to ensure that, you know, people have food on their table? Do we have a sense of a number, what that looks like?
6: So the number depends. Mm-hmm. Depends on the crop itself. For example, if I can just give a breakdown of some of the types of fertilizers that we have your nitrogen, potassium, and phosphorus in some of the fertilizers. So those minerals, nutrients are available in the fertilizers at different quantities. And the quantities that you apply to the soil is dependent on what the soil lacks,
5: right,
6: for you to apply the fertilizer you want to promote plant growth. So it varies. It varies between country to country. It also varies mostly between the different crops that are planted. So we can't really quantify. Maybe those that are the dealers can give us a ballpark figure, but from our side as agriculture, we can't really quantify.
5: Right. And so in the instance where local production isn't sufficient, there is this disruption to the imports that we generally use, what then are our options, and how does something like agroecology fit in?
6: Okay, so when we're talking agroecology, mm-hmm, the bottom line is that we're talking about sustainable agricultural practices. So we're looking at the environment, we're looking at climate and those other variables. So there are alternatives, as I indicated earlier. There are other forms of fertilizers that can be used. And with agroecology, this is where there's a promotion of the soil science aspect, the water sciences, as well as the life sciences and the social sciences.
5: Mm-hmm.
6: So we have your normal organic fertilizers, which for an African, it's not a foreign language. We have been using organic fertilizers since we were producing, because this is part of our indigenous knowledge.
5: Right. And so then in the instance where we have this knowledge, what is the challenge then, or the thing that's making it difficult for us to scale up with agroecology? I imagine, A, it's not a slow process, and also to meet that demand, which we suddenly, you know, no one could have predicted that we'll end up with this shortage. And so I imagine even how quickly the shortage occurs is a factor for whether agroecology can meet the demand.
6: Mm. Okay, so the slow uptake is because of the yield when you're using, on the agroecology side, your organic fertilizers.
5: Mm-hmm.
6: Your organic fertilizers, these are slow release. Slow release meaning that nutrients become at a relatively slow pace available to the plant. Whereas with your synthetic fertilizers, the nutrients are readily available to the plant, and that short term with the synthetic fertilizer, you get very high yield. Whereas with the your organics, it's very limited or low yield as compared to the synthetic. So this is one of the reasons why the uptake is so slow, because as a farmer, you're not doing it as a hobby. You want to make money. So if you have to weigh your options, do I make high yields and more profit, or do I go slow yields by low yields by using the organic? I would rather opt for the other one just so that I can make money and be sustainable within the agricultural practice. Yeah.
5: Is there a way, in the way that we are making these organic fertilizers, is there a way to improve them so that they improve the kind of yield farmers might get by using it? Is that possible? Or is what it gives now, that's all it can give?
6: Okay, so at the Agricultural Research Council, there's a project that, one of the projects that we have is one that is funded by the Department of Agriculture, the National Department of Agriculture.
5: Mm-hmm.
6: And we are looking at valorization of your organic fertilizers. We have this not as research isolated in a lab where we are, or in the company or at the campuses. We have this research in the form of a living lab.
5: Okay.
6: So with a living lab is where you co-create research funding. And the co-creators is obviously your researchers. Co-creators are your farmers. Your co-creators are also policymakers. So they get to see the performance of the organic fertilizer as it progresses.
5: Mm-hmm.
6: So now we are utilizing the living labs because we want to increase awareness on the benefit of. Yes, you want to make money, but long term. As I said earlier, with the synthetic fertilizer, your yield, high yield, is very limited, short time. Because with the synthetic fertilizer, you have the downside, which is your soil becomes acidic. Your soil becomes depleted. Your soil becomes compact because of overuse of the synthetic fertilizer. Whereas with your organic, be it manure, be it your bioslurry, you have slow and gradual buildup of nutrients in the soil, but at the same time, you are improving the soil structure, the soil composition, water retention. I mean, fortunately for us, we have results for the past 5 years, and we had been journeying with policymakers as well as farmers, and they were able to see where initially you would have your synthetic fertilizer performing here and your bioslurry organic performing here. 2 years later, there is a catch up in terms of yield.
5: Mm-hmm.
6: But then the benefit of the catch up is that it's not just catch up, it's also improvement of the soil composition, including the nutrients. And obviously, for some farmers, they have limited land available to them. So you're talking about sustainability. Do you want to feed Africa now, or do you want to have a plan to sustainably feed Africa?
5: Yeah. Does it make a difference if we are farming and cultivating indigenous plants? Are we finding that part of the challenge is that we're not planting seasonably, or not, crops that are indigenous? Or is it, you know, the challenges with regards to yield the same, whether you are planting indigenous plants and crops, etc., and non-indigenous plants?
6: Okay, so in terms of the indigenous plants, historically, they're not cultivated. They just grow naturally. And obviously, they have their seasons. as their biology allows them. Now, with the commercial crops, I call them commercial. With the commercial crops, there's seasons. Like, for example, my favorite topic, potato, you can only plant when the weather is warm. So this is now limiting your production to the warmer seasons and warmer areas, because warmer seasons would be in your other provinces, but you go to Limpopo and your Western Cape, you can plant in the winter season because the temperatures don't drop too low. So with indigenous crops that are being currently cultivated, the majority, more than 95%, is organic.
7: Right.
6: Those that produce indigenous crop understand the value of doing everything naturally, hence the organic way.
7: Yeah.
6: Mm.
7: Interesting stuff. Dr. Amos, thank you so much for joining us. I know you were a little bit nervous before the start of the conversation, and you were fantastic. So thank you for your time.
6: Thank you for having us as the Agricultural Research Council.
7: Thank you. That's Dr. Lerato Matsunyane, Research Team Manager at the Agricultural Research Council.
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12: Emma Sadlier Berkowitz, the foremost expert on social media law, a regular on our show and many of the shows on the station that has conversations around social media, particularly on our social media impacts on young people. She has co-written books such as Don't Form Yourself, Having Sex and Other Legal Advice for the Age of Social Media, as well as Selfies, Sex and Smartphones, a Teenager's Online Survival Guide, covering topics like the social media landscape in South Africa, talking about apps, the good, the bad, the ugly, talking about issues around cyberbullying, sexting, cancel culture, and all things that involve social media, digital technology, and how it's affecting particularly young people. Emma, thanks so much. Finally get to meet you in the flesh. Thanks so much for joining us.
13: Thank you. It's so lovely to be here in person instead of on the end of a telephone.
12: You have been in Cape Town talking to parents, and you run these sessions about parents having very, very important questions around the age of social media and digital technologies. What would be the number one question that parents are asking you when it comes to social media, the phones that we all now have, including youngsters, and of course there's positives to it, but primarily the dangers around social media?
13: Yeah, so I speak to parents, but spoke to primary school, a high school, and a group of parents. And you know, Lester, the primary schools are asking me to speak to the kids from grade 4, which is 9 years old. And these issues that I'm talking about are not very, they're complicated issues. We're talking about nuanced legal issues. We're talking about cyberbullying. We're talking about addiction. We're talking about how these social media apps are changing the way we think about the world. We're talking about fake news. And as you know, there is just a whole range of online harms. I suppose the biggest two issues that I'm dealing with at the moment are deep fakes, even happening at primary school level. You know, I think that the celebrities have been targeted by deep fake, particularly deep fake pornography for a long time. But what I'm seeing is even in primary school, children turning their classmates into nudes using this AI technology. And the other issue that I'm seeing a lot of is what I call sextortion, which is when somebody obtains private content from you, usually in the guise of being someone they're not, or, as I say, creates deep fake content and then starts extorting you. So to go to your real question, which was what's the number one question, I think the number one question at the moment from parents is at what age should my child get a phone?
12: That's exactly what I was going to ask you, because I'm not a Luddite. I appreciate the advances of digital communication. In fact, I probably think it's the most important invention, because this little thing that I have in my hand literally has the entire story of humanity, whether you want to talk about Mayan pyramids or you whether want to find out information of how to do alluvial diamond mining, everything, and also who's dating who in Hollywood. Everything is on my phone. So it's a very, very important step that we make in digital communications. But that question, from what age should younger people be having access to literally the world in the palm of their hand?
13: Yeah, so if I was the boss of the world, which I would hate because I'm actually pretty lazy, if I was the boss of the world, I would make it absolutely illegal for primary school children to own smartphones. And I say that for a number of reasons. I mean, the primary one, of course, is that the internet has no shallow end. Once they're online, they're online. They're coming across the dodgy content. They're coming across the dodgy people. And I see children as young as 7, 8, 9 years old getting very sophisticated smartphones, being on apps like TikTok, Snapchat, Instagram, WhatsApp groups. And these platforms are extraordinary and so fabulous if used well, but the children that are getting them at that age are just too young to use them well. And there's a whole range of reasons for that. The most obvious one just being the brain development. You know, your brain is just not, there's a reason we don't give the keys to a car to a 10-year-old. And that is because they're just not, at the point where they're able to make good decisions. So the worst content I'm seeing at the moment, because I often call myself the first responder when things go wrong, is in that age range 10 to 14. And the only reason, Lester, that I believe kids are younger than 13 are getting phones is because of the social pressure. Mm. Because they come home and they say, Mummy, Daddy, I'm the only one in my grade 6 class who's not on the WhatsApp group, and I'm being alienated or excluded from social occasions because I'm not on this group. And then parents relent because they don't want that to happen to their child. So what it takes, Lester, and this is the big campaign I'm driving at the moment, is for parents to hold out, parents to get together and just say, look, we're not going to give in. We are all going to hold out until high school. And it's working. The few schools that have really adopted this approach, it is working. And they're managing to keep the kids younger. They're managing to keep them more innocent. And the other big issue that I suppose I'm being asked all the time is, can phones be banned at school? That's a worldwide conversation. And I spoke at a principal's conference recently of one of the top boys' high schools in the Cape. And he said that they've recently created this locker approach where when kids arrive at school, they put their phones in a locker and they're there all day. And he said to me, you just won't believe the noise at break time now. Whereas last year, they were staring at their phones all break. Yeah. Now they're actually playing soccer and talking to each other.
12: I have a six-year-old, and I will admit, we have a spare phone that we've deleted the apps except YouTube Kids. And you have a topic of conversation called on what apps to use, and the good, the bad, and the ugly. And even YouTube Kids, which is age specific, and I have to put in a PIN code, and I monitor, of course, the time that they use on the phone. But I would hear content coming from this phone, and I would actually have to ask, but what are you watching? And then when I take the phone, it is what is appears to be an innocuous kids cartoon, but the level of language used, and I'm not talking like curse words. I'm just talking about the level of adult language being used into kids' content for me as a parent is a little bit worrying.
13: I'm so glad you asked about that because I find, so I'm particularly passionate. I've got a 3- and a 4-year-old, so I'm particularly passionate about screen time and the effects of screen time on little people. And the advice has changed dramatically in the last few years. It used to all be time-based when it came to little children. So 0 to 2 years old, absolutely no screen time. 2 to 5 years old, accumulatively 1 hour a day. But that guidance has changed, and it

0: The Money Show with Stephen Curtis is brought to you by Absa CIB, a Pan-African bank invested in your story and the vision that drives it, because your story matters. Absa is a registered FSP.
1: Toddler has been watching. And the third is, anything that styles itself as educational is a scam when they're little. You know, of course they can learn rote stuff, but they can't, they're not going to learn morals from a screen when they're little. And that's how these companies hook your child and then make them addicted to it, and then they make a lot of money out of it. So that's their whole job, is how to addict the child. But I just quickly, before we move on, I want to say that YouTube Kids keeps me awake at night because it's user-generated content. So I've seen Peppa Pig self-harm content on there. I've seen Shrek porn. I've seen all sorts of things. So I far prefer, and I do, I'm the first to appreciate that sometimes you just need to put your child in front of a screen. Please, pre-moderated content is so much better. Go Netflix, Showmax, Disney, something that you've approved, because you might have approved what they're watching.
2: Maybe download it, maybe not connect to a network.
1: Exactly.
2: Pre-download, so you have vetted.
1: That's a great idea. And also, you know, the YouTube Kids, you might have approved what they're watching, but a couple of clicks of their thumbnail and they're on a voyage into the underbelly of the
2: and
1: internet.
2: The algorithm then starts working. On Cocomelon, and I'm not trashing any show here, and it has saved me, and the songs, I like to sing the wheels of the bus. But I also read a study that said, in terms of content like Cocomelon and how you draw in, there was research done that says there's a shot change, a frame change, something like 2 to 3 seconds, which means it's constant and you're just locked in continuously.
1: And that the long-term effects of that we're starting to see, you know, huge increases of ADHD. And it's not fair to say that's the sole reason, of course, but what we are seeing is that the real world becomes grayscale. If you're so used to this fast-paced, fast-moving, lots of music, lots of color changes. So that's what this person that I follow called Jerrica Sands does, is she works out, you know, how fast do the screens change, how much color change there is. It's an absolutely fascinating area. And Liz, I think, to be honest, what we're seeing is our children are being a little bit used as pawns in the game. While the tech catches up, or should I say the regulation of the tech catches up, there has really been a free-for-all for a long
2: because
1: time.
2: Because that's framing the consequences of a media diet. I've lectured journalism students in television broadcasts, and I ask how many of you watch TV news, and they say they don't, because they find traditional TV news, not in the content but the way it's packaged, as boring. These are young people who've grown up on a diet of instant changes on a screen in front of them, and that has an impact on our attention spans, and that's going to be an impact on how we think critically, how our media is going to be packaged and programmed, and that has a trickle-down effect to how we view our democracy and using information.
1: 100%. And those morsels, you know, we don't have much more of an attention span than what we can watch in a reel or in a little TikTok video. There are all these studies now about how young people cannot sit through a movie. It's just too much time, too much concentration. But I'm glad you said democracy there, because I think we'd be, we need to mention how important it is going into this hot political climate, how important it is to, you know, presume everything you receive is not true until you can prove that it is. Fake news, misinformation, disinformation. You know, social media as a tool in democracy and in elections particularly is something that is, you know, the impact of which cannot be overstated. The TikTok generation and how social media companies have the ability to influence our political views.
2: We don't have much time, but I want to sketch you a scenario. You have a young person who is maybe in early high school. They have access to a smartphone, so do the children around them. They find that on a TikTok video or some sort of forum, there is a story about them, a lie, a rumor, or there's a targeted campaign against them, and they, as they scroll through, they are seeing that. As the first responder, how does a parent react? Do you go to the school? Do you take away the phone? Do you have a conversation? How do you immediately insulate a young person from the impact of cyberbullying?
1: Yeah, it's such a fabulous question. So the most important thing, I think, is to obtain evidence, because we live in this very peripheral world. You know, if somebody does a live or they put a story out and then they delete it quite quickly, then

0: That's tricky. So we're lawyers. We love evidence. So I used to always say, take screenshots, take screenshots. Now I literally say, take somebody else's phone and record the content on your phone. Scroll through the messages, play any videos, play any voice notes. For me, that's better evidence, because with AI, we're seeing all these screenshot generators where people can fake any conversation. So get the evidence. Depending on how serious it is, we would either contact the school and give the school an opportunity to deal with it. Unfortunately, a lot of schools are saying to me, oh, we're not going to get involved in stuff that happens outside of school. I don't think it's right. I think that the school has a duty to provide a safe environment for a child. And if they're being bullied, that is an ongoing harm. And it doesn't stop. The child doesn't stop being a victim of that bullying when they walk through the school gates on Monday morning. So I think the school does have a duty to protect. But I do see a lot of schools just being too stretched and not dealing with content properly. The next thing I would do is probably write a letter threatening a protection order, criminal inuria charges, say we're going to sue for defamation unless we get a written apology and undertaking. Mm. And if not, then we'll take legal action, because kids they have legal capacity.
1: I'm going to stretch you for another 60 seconds. We live in a generation currently at the moment where a younger generation of teachers are essentially of the same generation of younger people. So essentially, they're teaching their peers. Your thoughts on the active, it could be an excellent, useful teaching tool, but your thoughts on teachers interacting with students, the learners on social media. I'm seeing a lot of teachers getting onto TikTok nowadays, and some of them very educational, some of them I feel give a little bit too much of their personal lives.
0: Yeah, straddling that personal professional divide is very, very tricky. Historically, I've always said I don't think that children and teachers should have an online relationship at all. I think that it's just blurring the lines. But that said, social media can be used as an incredible educational tool, and that's where the kids are. So if you want them to listen to you, then that's where you got to go to.
1: It always freaked me out if I bumped into my teacher in the supermarket and I say, Miss, you actually real. You actually have a life outside of school, and probably it's best that we keep that distance. Emma Sadlier, you can find on social media at Emma Sadlier. You can search the digital law company Emma Sadlier. If you want to invite her to a school for an information session, she's absolutely a gem. Emma, thanks so much for joining us.
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4: And this week, we are looking at a thing that I think has happened to all of us at one time or another, usually very inconveniently. There's never a convenient time for this particular thing to happen. We're talking about muscle spasms, muscle cramps, and what causes them as well. And once you know the cause, how to deal with them. We're joined by physiotherapist with special interest in chronic pain, Leslie Mayer. Leslie, as always, it's great to have you on the show. Everyone at some point or another experiences a muscle spasm and cramp. Wait, but just before we go ahead, are muscle spasms and cramps the same thing, or are they two different things?
5: It varies in intensity. So a muscle spasm, basically, your body has the ability, your muscles have the swivel head action, and it needs calcium and magnesium to move in and out of the cell for it to contract and relax, in other words, to bend and straighten so that you can walk and move your limbs and stuff like that. And you also need energy to be able to do this. So if you are overworked, overtired, exercise too much, and it doesn't matter your age, it can be a newborn all the way through to an old grand. It doesn't matter how old you are, everybody gets muscle spasms. And it happens from injuries like compression. So if we take a newborn, those that have come out of the birth canal, if they'd had forceps pull on them, if the umbilical cord was stuck around their neck, those will cause spasms on the neck, and they were actually going to muscle spasm and cramping. And when it, so the spasm is like, makes like a speed bump. And then the cramp physically contracts that muscle to such a degree that you cannot turn your head, you cannot stretch the muscle, you cannot move because it's too painful. So it's basically the same thing, just at varying degrees.
4: And so you, I know you mentioned some of the causes could be, for instance, contraction. Maybe you're in the case of a baby that's just been born, you've just been kind of in a little ball for a good few months, or you have, exertion. What are some of the other common causes of muscle cramps and spasms? We often get told that sometimes you could be getting a spasm or a cramp because of a deficiency in some or other mineral or some or other vitamin. Yes. Is that true?
5: Yes. So if we take the various ages, so let's start with birthing. Like we mentioned before, the birthing canal, the babies can get the umbilical cord stuck around their neck. Or if they're early born, then they will be in an incubator for a couple of months, and then they get that blood pressure monitor that they put on the legs because the arms are too small. Now, that blood pressure monitor, because it squeezes on the legs and it has to be quite tight to be able to pick up the monitoring of the baby, that in itself will cause a spasm in the shin that can actually pull the big toe all the way up so that it touches the top of the foot. So that is quite severe. If we take it older, you take your 2-year-old, 3-year-old, 4-year-old falling out trees or falling down a step and they break their legs, they would need a cast. That cast that they have, the muscle will go into spasm to protect the area from breaking, but it also breaks, right? Then you wear that cast for 2 weeks, or actually I lie, it's 4 weeks. And when that cast comes off, the leg will have muscle spasm from what has happened to it. And that child may not get better if they don't get full range of movement and you don't release that muscle spasm. And that spasm can actually prevent the child's leg from growing the same as the other side. And you then have a smaller leg on the one side compared to the other side. And it can cause the entire left-hand side, if it was the left-hand side that was injured, the entire left-hand side to become split in the right-hand side over time. And I'm talking by the time they're 12, and you look at the kid, the whole left-hand side of the body is smaller than the right-hand side of the body because of muscle spasms holding that bone in place, preventing it from growing at the same rate as the other side. Then if we go to your teenagers or older people that are now starting to go into the gym era, where they are doing they like to do the flippin' calf raises that you do until you fail, or the biceps curls until you fail. And then I see the people that come to me the next day, and if you've done the calf raises, they can't get their heels flat on the floor. So then they walk on their toes, and their biceps, if they've been doing the biceps, their elbows get stuck at 90 degrees, and they physically cannot bend or straighten their arms. And that muscle has gone into such severe spasming, cramping, that they need needling and treatment to release it. Mm-hmm. And if you don't give them the treatment, that doesn't come right. They might be able to get full range of movement, but the arm or the leg will never feel the same as it did prior to that injury that they've done. Then you can have people that sit too long or do too much. So it's that too, you know, too much or too little. So if you've got your runners, for argument's sake, and they run, or your judo players, that anything that you overexert yourself, again, to failure, right? The muscles will go into spasm to protect the area, and then it can cause compression fractures. And if you sit too long, your muscles shorten. And then if you decide to go and run, or you have to quickly run because something's happened, your muscles will go into spasm because they're not used to going through that length of motion because you've been sitting behind a desk all your time. So it's driving too long. Stress. Stress is an awful thing that causes muscle spasms, especially in the upper neck area. Mm. And every single muscle, when it goes into spasm, it will have a very specific referral pattern. That's why when you go and see a physiotherapist, they will always ask you, where do you feel your pain and what has happened to you? Because it depends on what you've been doing, the injury that you've sustained or not sustained, and the type of pain that you have, the area that it is in, it will give you specific areas. And we have been taught that if the headache is on the side of the temples, it's coming from your upper trapezius. If it's in the eyeball, it's coming from your C2. If it's on top of your head, it's coming from the front of your neck. So we know exactly which muscle refers to which area. So it's very important to be able to identify where the area or where the pain is so that you can tell your physiotherapist so that they can help reduce it. Now, you were asking about also insufficiencies. Mm-hmm. If you don't have enough vitamin D, you cannot absorb calcium out of your food that you're taking, so therefore you have a reduction in calcium. Remember, to get the swivel head action of your muscles to work, you need calcium and magnesium and energy. So if you are not sleeping enough, you'll have low energy. If you don't have enough vitamin D, so you're not out in the sun regularly. And interestingly enough, up to 85% of South Africans have a low vitamin D. And in those patients, when I see them, they do not respond to treatment normally. So it takes me longer to get them better, and they just don't quite get better because you've got a deficiency in vitamin D. Now, you can't just willy-nilly take vitamin D because it's a fat-soluble vitamin, and that can then cause excess vitamin D, which gives you the same problems. So you would need to measure it with blood tests. Then another thing that causes muscle spasm is bilharzia. So if you have been exposed to dirty water, which all our rivers are polluted with bilharzia. So if you go fishing, you're swimming in dams, you're skiing, you go visit your family in the townships or in the rural areas and that, and you decided to go and swim in the dam, you may be infected with bilharzia, and that will cause chronic pain, chronic headaches, muscle spasms, the whole catutarasi. So that you'd need to pick up with a blood test. But because the blood tests are not as sensitive nowadays, they've increased the margins of the blood tests, it will come back as a false negative. So then they won't treat you for bilharzia, and you'll suffer with chronic pain. Another one is chronic pain. So if you've had a car accident or an injury, again, if we go to a little child that was born and had torticollis, or you go to a child that has fallen out of a tree or dived into a swimming pool or fell off the trampoline or fell off a jumping castle or was pushed here, pushed there, whatever, that pain doesn't go away. It doesn't go away on its own. You need to have it seen to. You need to have it treated. And now you're looking at 10, 20, 30, 40 years down the line from a simple injury that you had when you were 2, 3, 4, whatever, mm-hmm. that will continuously maintain and give you pain. And then what happens is your neural nerves that supply the muscle and tell it what it must do will misfire. And then you will get bizarre cramping in your body, calves, feet, quads, hamstrings, stomach, back, you name it, it just goes wherever it wants to go.
4: Yeah.
5: And then you get cramping for no reason, like you bend forward to put on your shoes and your stomach cramps, you know? Or you're sitting and you're looking funny at somebody talking next to you and then suddenly your back spasms. So with things like that, with chronic pain, I spoke to one doctor and he says quinine works quite well with reducing muscle cramps. Now you can't just go and get quinine over the counter. You would need a prescription and you'd need to have a chat with your doctor about it. But that is something that does help with severe cramping for your chronic pain sufferers.
4: We often also hear, Leslie, that magnesium or a magnesium supplement can help with cramping. Is that correct? I know you've mentioned vitamin D and its role with the absorption of calcium. Magnesium, can you talk to that?
5: Yeah, Slow Mag, CalMag D, anything that's got a combination of calcium and magnesium and preferably a vitamin D with it. Excellent for reducing muscle cramps. If you don't have money, a pinch of salt in your water also works. So my sportsmen, especially your rugby players and that way, or anyone where you sweat a lot when you're playing your activity, put a pinch of salt in one of your waters that you drink, and that will prevent you cramping on the field. So if you think about it, when you sweat, your sweat tastes salty, and that's because you're losing your sodium and magnesium within your body. So if you just put a pinch of salt in your water, you will be able to play without getting cramping. So that's a cheap man version. Otherwise, you go and you buy your calcium and magnesium that's set in specific quantities that you would take every day to prevent yourself from cramping, especially if you do suffer from cramps. But go and look at the other stuff, because these problems and the muscle spasms, if they stay there for long duration, they actually cause osteoarthritis and your other arthritis is in your joint, because the muscles are pulling on the joint, speeding up the degeneration, which you don't want. So you need to go and have it resolved. And the best people to do that are your physiotherapists, because they will go in, they will massage the area, they will teach you which stretch would be applicable to do that specific muscle to get it better. And needling works exceptionally well to release the spasm, because it goes all the way down to bone and it releases that entire section up to the bone area that the problem is sitting at.
4: And for someone who's never done needling, it's not sore. I've done needling and I'm terrified of needles. But if you've never done it, you might hear the word needling and think, oh, absolutely not. I'm not doing that.
5: Yeah. No, it's not sore like an injection sore. It's a your pain sore. So when I stick the needle in, I will elicit the same pain that you are complaining about, and then you will feel it melting like chocolate. So as it just dissolves and goes away, it just melts and goes away. And then, you know, oh, it's better. And then you can take the needle out and move it or, you know, teach you the stretches from there, because you want to then maintain the range of movement. And literally, like if we go back to the bodybuilders and that have got now the failed calves and the failed biceps, when I stick the needle in, I literally release it instantly. It's very fast in releasing the spasms.
4: Leslie, as always, it's great to have you on the show. Thank you so much for your time.
5: That's a pleasure. Yeah. Nice day further.
4: Thank you very much. That is a physiotherapist with a special interest in chronic pain, Leslie Mayer, speaking to us about muscle spasms and cramps.
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1: With a report of Eyewitness News, I'm Buleng Maake. Motorists in Johannesburg are being warned of road obstructions across the city caused by adverse weather. Heavy winds overnight uprooted trees, leaving debris scattered across several roads. The impacted roads were temporarily closed as teams worked on clearing the obstructions. Access points to the M1 highway at Bramfontein and Houghton were also impacted. Joburg Metro Police spokesperson Qualani Fihla has urged motorists to maintain caution.
2: Significantly increase stopping distances, maintain a safe gap from the vehicle ahead, ensure your headlights are on to improve visibility in heavy rain, be alert of fallen branches, loose power lines and pooling water, especially near heavily treed residential areas. Avoid low-lying bridges or roads with running water. Turn around and seek alternative routes.
1: Meanwhile, the city's emergency services are being praised for their quick response to a call for help on Friday. The unit was called to a scene in Linden where part of a roof had been ripped off a building by heavy winds. A resident spoke to Eyewitness News.
3: So my son phoned the police station and they just told us, "You're phoning us for this." And then they dropped the phone and you got upset. And then you started looking to see if you can find the fire brigade. And then you found him and they reacted. And I have to say they quite quickly reacted and very professionally.
1: Police have seized illegal sports apparel and manufacturing equipment worth more than 1.5 million rand just hours before Saturday's highly anticipated Springboks New Zealand rugby match. Acting on intelligence, the National Counterfeit and Illicit Good Unit led the massive multidisciplinary raid on a storage facility in the Johannesburg CBD. Officers uncovered over 1,700 items of fake sporting clothing and footwear, specifically targeting the high demand for Springbok-branded merchandise. Law enforcement also seized the specialized manufacturing machinery, including an embossing machine and fake brand labels. Police spokesperson Amanda van Veek.
4: The timing of the seizure is particularly significant as South Africans and rugby supporters prepare for the Springboks' encounter against New Zealand, a period when demand 14 branded merchandise is expected to increase.
1: The Hawks have arrested two suspects in Mpumalanga who were found with explosive devices, including 50 electric detonators. These suspects were tracked down in Nelspruit on Friday during an intelligence-driven operation carried out by police, private security and anti-illicit mining groups. A 37-year-old undocumented foreign national and a 36-year-old South African were taken into custody. The suspects face charges linked to the Contravention of the Explosives Act and the Immigration Act. Provincial Hawks spokesperson Magonseni Nkosi.
5: They are found with explosives to the value of 130,000 rand, and the vehicle that was utilized as well as the two cell phones were seized for further investigation.
1: And community leaders in Qandu informal settlement in Khayelitsha say a sewage overflow has flooded their homes, leaving conditions worse than those experienced during the storm earlier this year. Residents say sewer pipes are servicing nearby formal houses have been overflowing since last weekend. They say the issue was reported, but they've received no effective assistance from the city of Cape Town. A look at your weather. A cloudy Sunday is in store for Gauteng, with showers and thunder showers expected. Johannesburg drops to an overnight low of 10, peaking at 15 degrees. Pretoria, 11 and 16. Vereeniging, 9 and 14 degrees. And Cape Town's fine, along with moderate to fresh southeasterly winds. The mother city dropping to overnight lows of 14, peaking at 27 degrees. And that's a wrap of your Eyewitness News.
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7: I want to get into this now. Artificial intelligence is rapidly transforming the automotive world, and today's vehicles are becoming far more than just machines, rather, that get us from A to B. From voice assistants like Google Assistant and Gemini to advanced driver assistance systems and predictive technologies, modern cars are becoming smarter, safer, and more connected than ever before. But what does this technological revolution actually mean for motorists? As manufacturers shift towards software-defined vehicles, the focus is no longer just on horsepower and performance, but on creating a more intuitive, personalized, and intelligent driving experience. We're exploring how AI is changing the way we drive, what these innovations mean for consumers, and what the future of motoring could look like. We're joined on the line by Vusi Machi, Product and Pricing Manager at Volvo Cars South Africa. So let's get into it. Artificial intelligence is becoming a major selling point in new cars now. How is AI fundamentally changing the driving experience compared to just a few years ago? I mean, pre-AI.
8: That's actually a very good place to start, Jacob. I mean, if we look back, I think about 4 or 5 years ago, technology actually in a car was actually mostly reactive. You'd press a button here, and the car actually did something for you. And if you're driving a car on the road and you're actually driving out of your lane, it just buzzed at you, you know. It was just all this fragmented collection of what I would call isolated electronic features. But if you look at where we are today, what AI has done, we actually are at Volvo pioneering with a shift of the entire automotive paradigm. I mean, from reactive to predictive. And when you look at what we are doing, we are actually going towards a deep human-centric integration. So personally, what that means for us is that the car is actually no longer just a machine that you operate from point A to point B. You know, it's becoming a supportive companion that actually completely understands context. So when you look at what we're doing now at Volvo, we've actually advanced this by moving away from dozens of separate uncommunicative chips to centralized core computing. I mean, we have these fantastic systems that are coming in our cars, like the all-new EX60 that's coming in a few in South Africa. It has what we call a Hugin core, which is the core computer that actually runs on the EX60 now. So when you look at what the Hugin core system does, it's that it actually executes over 250 trillion operations per second. That is wildly impressive, Jacob, if you look at it in today's context, you know. And combining that software with our NVIDIA Drive platform, you have an amazing, amazing system that you can actually use that is purely and mainly developed with the use of AI.
7: So then we need to talk about things like Google Assistant, Gemini integration, and predictive vehicle systems. Which of these innovations do you believe will have the biggest impact on everyday motorists like you and I?
8: So, I mean, when you look at the whole Google integration, Jacob, we as Google, as Volvo rather, actually, we were the very first manufacturer to actually, well, OEM, to actually have Google built in onto the vehicle. And what that means for us and for our drivers is that initially this was just static talk. You tell the car what to do, and it actually does that. But moving forward to the Gemini integration, which, by the way, we've introduced to more than 2 million vehicles globally, is that you can now have what we call actual human-like conversations with the vehicle. You can simply say, "Hey, Google, I'm cold." And Google will actually scan your entire environment in the car to actually then give you the right temperature. Or you can say, "Google, find a coffee shop along my route that opens before 7 a.m. You can have deep AI conversations with the car, and it will actually understand you and do what you actually want the car to do and the software to do. And just to add on to that, Jacob, as this AI tech advances over the next few years for us, Gemini will actually even be able to use the vehicle's external cameras to see what you see on the road. Or even when you're parked in your house and you're actually in the house and the car is outside, you can actually see what's going on outside. So this allows you to ask questions, you know, about historical landmarks as well, or buildings and wherever you're passing on the road. It's just getting better over time. And speaking of getting better over time, we will keep on making our cars better through software updates. And that's where AI actually is now, and that's where AI is moving.
7: And then I guess another positive thing out of all of this is, especially because it's all about Volvo, and Volvo prides itself with vehicle safety or passenger safety. From an AI perspective, this means that it's a safer journey from A to B for you.
8: Absolutely. It's a safer journey for us. I mean, if you think about it, Jacob, Volvo's DNA is actually safety. We pioneered or invented the seatbelt in 1959, and I actually love to tease my friends about this and say, you have a part of Volvo in your car. We pioneered and we, exactly, the seatbelt. You know about the seatbelt. And we actually gave away the patent, you know. So we are translating that, you know, the same philosophy into the digital era with what we call safe space technology. So each and every single Volvo that you see on the road will have the safe space technology feature. So to look at this in a more direct way is that AI is making driving drastically safer for us right now, you know. But the biggest leap for us, it's just not how the car looks outside. It's also how it looks and how it feels to be inside the car.
7: We are chatting to Vusi Machi, the product and pricing manager at Volvo Cars South Africa. And the conversation is about how AI is revolutionizing the way we drive. Now, Vusi, this is a question that is aimed specifically at my 74-year-old dad. And I want to just say, AI and things like tech and modern tech in these cars does seem to become quite intimidating at times. So I want to know from you, how simple is it to operate these systems in the new Volvos?
8: So it's actually quite simple, Jacob. Think of it as a cell phone, right? In your cell phone, you just open the cell phone, you just go here and there, you know what to do, you know where to go to place a phone call or anything like that. So what we usually call these cars, well, our cars lately, where when we move forward, these are actually software-defined vehicles whereby a car itself, in and of itself, is a hardware. But then the software actually makes the car better over time, the usability of it. When you step into any Volvo that you actually can get into today, you will find the very same user interface in a 2026 or 2027 model year Volvo as a 2022 model year Volvo, meaning that the user interface is the same, meaning that the user experience is the same. You get to use the car the same way today, or model year 22 versus model year 27. It's so user friendly in a way that even a 5-year-old child can get what they want from your music, which is actually streamed through our connected car suite, through to charging your vehicle if it's an electric vehicle or a plug-in hybrid. So the usability or the user friendliness of our vehicles is in such a way that it actually mirrors what you are currently used to on your cell phone. As you know, we are actually running the Google-based operating system, which is something that every single person should be familiar with because they actually have use a smartphone rather.
7: Vusi, this is groundbreaking technology. And of course, you mentioned back in 1959, the seatbelt being invented by Volvo and obviously then sharing the patent afterwards. Is this something that is unique to Volvo, or is it something that other manufacturers are also dabbling into? And if they're not, is this something that Volvo would also be keen to share the patent with?
8: Look, I think at Volvo, safety is in our DNA, as you know. We are for the people and we are for safety. And we continue to keep on making the technologies that are available today better over time, like the multi-adaptive safety seatbelt that we now are releasing with the EX60. So, but to answer your question, personally, I would love for other OEMs to actually dive into this and make the technology that saves lives available throughout. But Volvo will continue to innovate on the technologies that we are innovating on. I think you'll see a lot of these in some of our upcoming cars. And safety is, you can't put a price on a life. And we, our giving away rather of the seatbelt patent actually in local terms, we put our mouths where our money is, you know. Mm. So, yes, there's more technology that will be coming from Volvo. And when we look at what Volvo stands for, we will make our technology actually accessible throughout all our vehicle lines. And if it's technology that is needed, you know, to follow suit in what we've done with the seatbelt, it's something that Volvo would look at. But for the time being, I think every OEM has the technology that all of us actually are using. It's common practice. It's common in the industry. But there's also room for improvement, like I've said, with the multi-adaptive seatbelt, for example, that has actually come on the EX60. So, yeah.
7: And then apart from the EX60, what other models within the Volvo range could we find this AI revolution, if I may call it that?
8: That's a very good question, Jacob. So the AI revolution is actually, let me put it this way. Over the last 2 or 3 months, we've actually released a major software update to our model year 22 all the way through to current cars.
7: Wow.
8: So those cars obviously are now fitted or are now capable of using the Google Gemini AI system on the vehicle. So we've upgraded from Google Assistant to Gemini. So Gemini is an advanced AI assistant in that you can actually have advanced conversations. I actually talk to Gemini all the way from home all the way through to the office, and from the office all the way through to home. So every single Volvo vehicle that had a system that we called ICAP or the post sensor system, you will find the latest and greatest Google Gemini via a software update. This includes your XC40s all the way through to the XC90s and all the car lines that are in between.
7: Vusi, thank you so much. We'll leave it right there. Vusi Machi, the product and pricing manager at Volvo Cars South Africa, talking about all the models that Volvo's offering since 2022 already have the updates. And if you're scared of AI like I was at some point, maybe you need to start embracing AI, because wow. Just to hear that cars like this are bringing a driving buddy or somebody in the passenger to drive along with you for the journey, it just makes driving such a pleasure.
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6: on Cape Talk.
9: So, since we first chatted to the team behind a project in Plumstead, which was transforming a former dumping ground, let's call it what it was, a local eyesore, into a community garden. And I had occasion to drive through that part of town for the first time in several years. I hadn't been there in quite a long time. And I could not believe my eyes when I saw what a transformation had happened on the corner of Gabriel and Bardia Roads. And I came straight back to work the next day and said to my producer, we've got to get them back on to find out what has happened there. So I'm delighted that we have found a gap to do so. And to welcome back to the show, Elaine Rousseau, who is the garden manager of the Gabriel Road Area People's Association. Elaine, I have to say welcome back and congratulations, because clearly big things have been happening in the time since we last spoke. To you. It's wonderful to be able to catch up.
12: Oh, wow. Lovely to hear from you, Pippa, and hello to all the listeners.
9: Elaine, I mean, the story begins with a piece of ground that was nothing at all except a place to dump things, drop litter, and was starting to become a sort of a festering wound within the neighborhood. Just remind us of the context of where this all began.
12: Well, as neighbors and people living in the area and businesses in the area, we noticed how this area was just becoming grime and crime, as I would call it, and dumping of all levels. And we had some really, really bad stuff happening there and uncomfortable for people to walk through, etc. So we started doing a cleanup, and it was just in COVID. And we got together as a group. Eventually, we were down to just eight of us on a Saturday morning, but we were determined. And we said, look, every Saturday morning, just 2 hours clean up and let's see how we can start something going. But it wasn't really, it wasn't a good success, because by Monday it was back to where it was and people were still dumping and doing burning fires, etc. So we got involved with our local councillor, Emil Langewiffen, and he guided us and said, listen, the only way to do this is to get a form an association. Okay. So we formed an MPO association and got all the ducks in a row with a secretary and a chair and a little bit of structure, and got some, and we started doing fundraising, and we put that all forward to the council, and they then provided us with a permission. So we have a permission to be on the land. The land is owned by the city. It's a road reserve.
9: Okay.
12: And as long as we look after it and keep it clean and green, then we're all in good standing. So that's how it started.
9: That's how it started. Now, clean and green, it certainly is. But Elaine, important to say here, you're talking about the we and about the eight people on a Saturday morning.
12: Yeah.
9: Give us a sense of who you are, because I know you're a local business owner, and to have a site
12: I
9: in
12: am.
9: The vicinity close to your beautiful
12: yes.
9: Premises that are so well
12: Thank
9: cared
12: you.
9: For at the homestead and with your
12: yes.
9: Food Fanatics business, I would imagine
12: yes.
9: you were all concerned not just about the impact on sort of community spirit and security, but also potential knock-on impact on your own businesses.
12: Absolutely. And we've got some smaller businesses around the area, you know, from you know, Constantia Curtains, and we've got Mama Chic Mamas, and
9: yeah.
12: just to name a few, and a very famous coffee shop, Ellen and Jay. And we were all sitting and looking at each other and saying, this is, people are not going to come and visit. So this is
9: yeah.
12: this is going to be dangerous for people, uncomfortable. We're not going to be able to carry on our ethos of who we want to be as business owners and to welcome people into our hospitality.
9: Yeah.
12: So it played a big role, definitely.
9: Now let's talk about what you did, because Elaine, it's one thing to say a couple of hours on a Saturday morning cleaning up
12: yeah.
9: and tidying the space away. What's there now is
12: yes.
9: so much more than that.
12: Yeah,
9: I think the last time we spoke, you said, we're starting to plant. We want people to get involved
12: yes.
9: and start a community
12: yes.
9: food garden here. Tell
12: yes.
9: us what
12: yes.
9: happened, because it's grown to something, I think, bigger
12: yes.
9: than anybody imagined.
12: Yeah. So we started off with one small area, which we put a little garden fence up, and we were able to bring in about six or seven garden beds. Myself and a couple of, also again, the community supporters, we all got together with two of our gardeners. And we said, right, let's start. And we started with something very small, spinach and beetroot and a bit of corn. And we could see the responses of the ground was coming. It was getting better. We had to improve it. But in the end of the day, we were able to connect with locals for water and for power. So we've got, on the one side of the garden, we've got a block of flats that support us. They provide us with the power. We've got our own well water. And then on the far side of the garden, closest to Gabriel Road, where the Shell Garage is, they've been a great supporter as well, financially too.
9: Okay.
12: They've also provided us with a power point, and we've done another well point there. So once we've got infrastructure going, and we developed the first little section, 6 to 8 beds, we could then use that as a template to say, right, okay, this is working.
9: Yeah.
12: This is a good product. Where do we go from here? And we then motivated ourselves to get some sales going on May 23 was our very first day of sales. We had one little plastic trestle table,
9: mm-hmm.
12: and I think we got R100 in. which was enough for a couple of coffees for the guys. And now if I look now back to May 23 to May 26 in the 3 years, it's huge. It's tripled. It's got much more bigger. We have now a stretch tent, which was donated to us by a fantastic supplier called Stretch Inc. And so they provided us with a place where we can sell our vegetables in shade. And from there, we developed the area right towards Gabriel Road, because that area still had to wait because we had to raise funds for that.
9: Yeah.
12: So in total now, we're sitting with 66 garden beds,
9: sure.
12: A huge variety of vegetables. We've got an orchard, lemon and lime and olive. And we've also added over the last year and a half flower beds. So, again, local support, people coming to see us, bringing us dahlia tubers, bringing us larkspur speeds, et cetera. So all different varieties of picked flowers. So that also comes out on a market day on a Saturday where you can, you know, go grab a bucket, get some flowers, get a cabbage, get some spinach, support the local, see it's organic, and take it from there. So right now I would say we're pretty where we want to be, because now we've got infrastructure, which has been the biggest thing.
9: Yeah.
12: And the water's working well. We were able to raise money to put the irrigation on at nighttime now. In the beginning, we had to do it during the day, which was a lot of loss through wind and waste of water. So now we've got a system that does it all at night for us. So the gardeners in the morning just have to walk through the beds and check if there's any damages or areas that didn't get water. So trying to work with what we have and not to take advantage too much of, you know, of water and the facilities that are there.
9: Just want to say, for anybody who's come in midway to this conversation, you're listening to Elaine Rousseau, who is the garden manager of the Gabriel Road Area People's Association, sharing this wonderful story of how a vacant piece of land, it was City Road Reserve, it was just being neglected and used as a dumping ground and was becoming associated with crime. The community rolled up their sleeves, got involved, formed an NPO, and has turned it into a thriving community food garden, which now has its own market day on a Saturday morning where those products can be sold to the community as well. And Elaine, I saw from your Facebook page that you even got your own little gardeners club getting started. Tell us about the Sprouts Garden Club.
12: Oh, it's fantastic. It started on Tuesday, and it's called the Sprouts Garden Club. Started with the age group 3 to 6, and then on a Thursday it's the age group 7. And we have a wonderful garden teacher called Alice, and she is, you know, she's a teacher herself and specialized in with the little ones. And they get involved in just learning all about what it is to be in a garden. And it's a caring for seedlings, it's exploring. I mean, on the first day we went and gave them a garden bed, and they just had to dig. And they found their earthworms, they found bugs, they found stones and sticks. They do their own seed. They get seeds, so they went home with a little pot of radish seeds to share with their parents. They get little tools, they're getting little gloves, and it's all that whole type of little energy, little groups of seeing and touching and feeling. I mean, they even have to have a lesson of how to walk in a garden, you know, so don't stand on the plants and don't do this and that type of thing. So, again, Alice, she came with the idea. And again, that is also, again, helping Grupper grow, because of the fees that she receives, she will donate half of that to us.
9: Okay.
12: To keep up the running costs. So being an NPO, we are very much reliant on donations. You know, the vegetable sales are very, very good, but things like Little Sprout coming in, local car dealer Thorpe at the moment also getting involved with signage, all helps Grupper maintain what we want to maintain for the future, and that is a complete 100% organic garden for the local folk, and then to work on the things around organic gardening, which is composting and home composting and bringing your home waste to the garden instead of putting it in your wheelie bin, and promoting all that good energy stuff. And once you put your home waste in our compost, eventually, you know, a couple of months down the line, when you come to Grupper Garden, you can buy your compost back for 40 rand a bag, and with your fresh veg and vegetables and flowers. So it's sort of that circular thing of how the one hand grabs the other hand and then provides, you know, that whole help. So, but yeah, we're very excited about Little Sprouts, and it's just a cute for words. You know, they're just everyone's just laughing and giggling. And it's
9: fantastic. I mean, Elaine, I'm thinking back to my own children's kindergarten years, and they were at a Steiner school where they spent a lot of time in the garden getting muddy and digging their hands into the earth. And it was so valuable on so many levels.
12: Yeah.
9: I can't even begin to describe it. Elaine, Susie writing in, she says, I'm loving the story. I far prefer shopping at small, organic, local markets than spending my money in a big supermarket. Is she welcome, even if she doesn't live in the Plumstead area? She wants to know, are people from outside the area able to support your market?
12: Absolutely. I mean, on Saturday, it's a bit of a bum fight in the early morning because everyone wants to get the first stuff. But if she can get there by 9, between 9 and 10 in the morning, she'll get loads of stock. Later in the morning, the stock goes lower and lower because we harvest on order.
9: Okay.
12: And then on that also, I'd like to share that, you know, through the 3 years, we've had such great connections with other little gardening places like Love in the Bowl in Hout Bay that are helping us, or we're helping them. They've also got extra stock we'll buy from them. They're also organic. And then there's Sprightly Seed in Lansdowne. They're amazing. I'm now also buying some stuff from them as well, and they can support us. So we're pulling in where we can and stand together as what we call the small organic gardens of the areas.
9: Yeah.
12: There's quite a lot. I'm starting to learn now more about there's new ones popping up every now and again, and, you know, to go and see and support.
9: Good to hear.
12: But please, she must come on 9 o'clock on a Saturday morning. Every Saturday morning we open, come rain and shine. You will be there.
9: Well, one of your existing supporters writing in, Mandy, says the veggies are amazing. I absolutely love the grappa market. So there's a vote of confidence from someone
12: who
9: already shops there. Elaine, just to spend a few minutes of gardening advice, if we may, for those listening to this interview who might be feeling inspired. I mean, you started with ground that really, when you looked at it, you wouldn't believe anything would grow there. It was derelict. It was dusty. It was full of rubbish. Yeah. I remember looking at that patch and thinking, gosh, I admire the effort, but you've taken on a huge challenge. Clearly, you made it work. What did it take to convert that soil into soil that was fertile and producing wonderful vegetables?
12: We had to actually, unfortunately, remove like at least top 25 centimeters of that soil. We tried with hand tools and stuff, but what was underneath there was a lot of metal, bicycles. Yeah. I even found a pair of golf shoes, believe it or not.
9: Oh my gosh.
12: It was loads and that didn't really work. So we got a digger in, we removed that topsoil, so that was a bit of an investment. And that again came from us volunteers. We all put the money in, and Gruppers repaid us much kindly already. And then we started with composting. So we bought good compost in and did some homework where to buy, raised money, got the good composting, and then we started making our own compost.
9: Okay.
12: So originally we started with digging. So digging, going down about 30 centimeters, digging a trench. And now we've moved over to the no-dig system. So a no-dig system is you do not dig down and when you're starting to put new vegetables and plants in, because you are basically affecting all the microcosms and all the life and all the humus that is underneath there and the earthworms. So we just layer our compost on top now, which is great for saving the gardener's backs and time and going forward. Some people, you know, are still a bit skeptic because, you know, we all grew up with our grandfathers and parents all digging big trenches and turn the soil, go out there and turn the soil, you know, but that's now changed a lot. So the feeding of the soil has been absolutely vital, and we're very proud with the composting that we have. We've got four large compost boxes in different stages. So it's a continuous of feeding. So once we've done a bed of cabbages, we let it rest, and then we'll go again. And we also do interplanting as well. So some of the beds, we'll just do a whole lot of mix just to see how that grows. And some plants really work very well with each other. Mm. And then other beds, again, we will just also decide, okay, that's just going to be beetroot for the next 3 months and it must stay like that.
9: Okay. Elaine, it's been fascinating hearing how this has been turned around. Thank you so much for the update. And
12: pleasure.
9: We look forward to bringing some Cape Talk listeners to come and experience it for themselves.
12: No, it will be great if they can.
9: It would be wonderful. In the meantime, though, Saturday mornings, 9 o'clock, get there bright and early if you want to get your hands on the produce, because it sounds like it flies off the shelf. yourself. Elaine Rousseau, thank you for joining us, garden manager of the Gabriel Road Area People's Association, and you will find their garden on the corner of Gabriel and Bardier Road.
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13: An international team of researchers has done something very clever. They're all very clever, these people. They've extracted and analysed ancient proteins from the fossil teeth of Homo naledi, one of the precursors of Homo sapiens. Although we are losing claim to sapiens, which is wise, and perhaps we should be Homo ludens, game-playing, or Homo stultians, the stupid ones. Perhaps we should be renamed as a species. And it's the first time that Homo naledi has been analysed in this way. 23 fossil teeth from individuals found in the Rising Star cave system in South Africa's Cradle of Humankind. And it looks like every individual tested was biologically female. And lead author on the study, Dr. Palesa Medupe, researcher at the Max Planck Institute for Evolution, he thinks it's so difficult to say.

0: The Money Show with Stephen Curtis is brought to you by Absa CIB, a Pan-African bank invested in your story and the vision that drives it, because your story matters. Absa is a registered FSP.
1: Modern human population to see if there is some populations that have a weird mutation or a deletion of this protein. It turns out that there is. And although that mutation is there, it's very, very rare. It's honestly somewhat negligible. And now the question becomes, like, why is it that Naledi, that we, the Naledi samples we looked at, are only coming up as females?
2: And what theories are being discussed?
1: So besides the potential of this deletion of this male marker protein being deleted, the anthropologists in our paper and paleoanthropologists in our paper, they are suggesting that this could be a intentional deposition of these fossil material.
2: Okay, so burial then?
1: Yeah.
2: They were women who had died naturally or through violence. I don't know if there was any evidence of a violent death, and they were put there as a final resting place. I mean, if that is the case, how does it square with what has been thought about Naledi? Because Naledi and Sapiens were kind of coexisting at roughly the same time, weren't they?
1: Yeah, that is one of the hypotheses that we have around Naledi. If the dating is correct, it seems like there's a potential that they could have existed with some of our Homo sapiens, some of our ancestors. And as to whether or not they were able to bury and have the cognitive thinking around burial and culture, this is something that is still need to be further investigated. And I think the team of scientists that I worked on this paper are doing that currently. So they want to provide more evidence of this.
2: One thing I know about Naledi is that it had a significantly smaller brain than Sapiens. I mean, it was, you know, a third, perhaps even a less than a third of the size. And you wouldn't expect something with a small brain to be doing something that the large-brained cohort wasn't doing, which for me raises the question, when is there evidence of Sapiens doing ritualized burial?
1: So I'm not sure when the earliest ritual burials we see in the Homo sapiens, in the I guess documentation of human history, but I do think that Homo naledi is particularly odd, because so far there's not been any burials that are Homo sapiens that are only one biological sex. There is burials that are dominated by one sex, but not fully one sex. So this is a bizarre thing that we're seeing in Homo naledi. Is it intentional? Is it random? This is something that is still needs to be investigated.
2: Okay. So it's a real puzzler, this one.
1: Sorry, John.
2: So you've got this, science has been able to develop this technique that allows you to go into teeth and analyze proteins, mm-hmm. and from that analysis make a reasonably confident determination of the gender of the skeleton that you, or the partial skeleton that you're investigating. But then you have six Homo naledis together, and the chances are statistically extremely high that these are six female Homo naledis together. And then there's the big puzzle. Why?
1: Yeah, this is going to be a puzzle that we're going to be putting together for the next few years, to be honest, because there's methodological developments that are currently happening in the ancient biomolecular space, where we can, in the future, when the technology allows, we can look at byproducts of these proteins. If we can find byproducts of amylogenin, why, for example, this is

0: the male protein. Maybe we can say, hey, our previous methods, which is the one that we used in this paper, were not that sensitive enough to detect this, but maybe in the future this is a possibility. And then for the paleoanthropologist in the group, this the culture aspect of hormonality, this is something that they're pursuing. And I'm sure if you invite one of them, they will be happy to talk about what is the current development in that area of hormonality research.
1: Let's go back to the area of your expertise, molecular biology,
0: Yes.
1: and the work
0: Yes.
1: analyzing. So having this technique now available and reliable, where else does it get applied? What other discoveries might having this technique available, having this science available, where might that lead you?
0: So this technique of detecting these proteins that are biologically for biological sex is a very useful technique, especially in the Pleistocene, in ancient hominins like hormonality. We've used this in two other of South Africa's hominin, one of them being Paranthropus robustus, and there we sampled four of Paranthropus robustus individuals, and there we were able to see answer the questions around biological sex, which is a useful thing because it's very, very hard to determine biological sex just looking at the skeletal remains, especially in hominins. So this is a useful tool for looking at biological sex variation in the fossil record. What was interesting in the Paranthropus robustus project is that we were able to also see other forms of variation outside the biological sex, which was a very interesting find.
1: One of my listeners, Palesa, suggests the women ate the men after they got fed up with them.
0: I mean, that would be amazing if that was true. I don't know how we'd go about proving that. But yeah, in the world of multiple hypotheses, that is probably one of them as well.
1: Could
0: A
1: they
0: little
1: possibly,
0: funny.
1: So I mean, I love it that this is prompting people to theorize wildly and improbably, but still, could there possibly be a female group, nuns, healers, teachers, hence an unusual burial ritual? I'm not sure that those categories of being were around at kind of 241,000 years ago, which is when Homo naledi was roaming those areas. But it's lovely that this conversation has made people think in the way that they are
0: Yes.
1: demonstrating. So thank you so much for making time for us. Dr. Palesa Medupe is a researcher at the Max Planck Institute for Evolutionary Anthropology, which is in Germany, where she is a molecular scientist.
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4: The robotic process automation and how it's become a transformative technology for everyday South Africans in business. And yes, his name is Muhammad Ali. He is joining us for this conversation. Muhammad, welcome to the show. 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
5: Thank you so much for inviting me to this particular session to talk about the future.
4: Yes,
5: or is it the present?
4: I feel like it is both, and you're going to have to enlighten us on that. But what would you say the listeners need to know just in terms of robotics and automation processes that we may not already be aware of? Because for many of us, it seems like something in the far, far future because we haven't actually interacted with this type of technology tangibly.
5: Sure. So I think the best way to do it is perhaps give you examples and layman definitions so that we can understand where it's actually being used in our everyday activities. So let's look at the first topic, which is robotic process automation, which stands for or denoted as RPA. So what is robotic process automation? It's a software technology that allows to emulate the human activities interacting with different types of digital systems. What does that really mean? So robotic process automation is perhaps there's a repetitive task or mundane task that needs to be done. And that is replaced with some sort of robotics where there's a software to be able to emulate the activity of a human being. Instead of clicking the button F4 all the time, there's a robot that's processed to be able to depict that.
4: Mm.
5: So let's try and understand where is that working and how is it helping our industries or businesses in South Africa. You know, when you went for a movie, I don't want to give my age away too much, but if you went to Cineco a few years ago, you would have to go and stand in a queue and be served by someone, and then you'd book a ticket and you'd then get your popcorn. Nowadays, you'll see that everything is done with an app, and you have a machine where you can be able to depict the activities of getting to booking a ticket and getting your particular popcorn and getting to your seat. Now, that process has become more efficient or streamlined, and that is basically what robotic process automation is. If you go to a retail store like Pick n Pay and you're looking for tomato sauce, you know exactly that that tomato sauce is available, there's stock at hand. But the process behind that, to be able to know what the demand is at a specific moment or a day or a month, and how the logistics works from getting it from the manufacturer to the particular store, there's a whole process behind it. And previously, we were using Excel sheets or check sheets to be able to denote exactly what stock it would be. Now, robotic process automation, with the advancement of digital transformation, allows us to be able to make more specific decisions more efficiently.
4: Mm.
5: And we are using it every day. It's just we are unaware of what it is, or rather we take things for granted.
4: I actually just realized as you were speaking, there are already McDonald's, for example, where you don't even have to interact with anybody except the person giving you your food, that you can just put in your order and all of those things. So, okay, now there's two sides of this conversation. There's the side as the business owner where you say, oh, wow, I can make my business more efficient and not have to deal with human error, not have to deal with HR issues. But then there's the side of what is going to happen to our jobs.
5: Okay, that's a very interesting question. So, I mean, I'm not going to sugarcoat it and tell you that, you know, this is going to safeguard our jobs. Unfortunately, in the short term, machine learning is a collection of multiple sources of data, which then is embedded with artificial intelligence tools. So I want to just give you some context before I answer your question. I mean, you know, I have my dad who's quite elderly, and I always make this example where, you know, he goes to the bank, stands in a queue, waits to be served by the teller, and asks if they can count the money together without using any type of machine.
4: Then, because you don't trust the machine, you want the human and your own eyes. I know that.
5: 100%. And then he gets the deposit slip stamped, he gets the statement, and he gets confirmation, affirmation that that process has worked. Now, here I am as a spring chicken that tells my dad there's a more efficient way of working. For example, going to the ATM.
4: Mm.
5: Now, he will give me 1,000 reasons to why I shouldn't use the ATM because he doesn't understand it.
4: Mm.
5: And a lot of the technology side is people do not understand it or do not want to embrace it or scared of it.
4: Mm.
5: It's one of the ideas where predictive maintenance was alive a long time ago. And if we had perhaps used it effectively, maybe we would have not been going through these challenges of our particular generator or our particular, you know, power station. But be that as it may, going back to the topic associated with machine learning, it's a collection of data, and artificial intelligence analyzes the data to give you a set of decisions that you can work with. Now, in the short term, I'm not going to mislead you. It will create job losses in certain sectors, such as manufacturing and any routine tasks that's in the service sector, because these algorithms are advanced in such a way it will be able to depict a human being to be more precise and accurate. But in the long term, AI is also required to create new job opportunities in such as data analysis or data science, software development and machine learning. And there is a particular industry debate right now when it comes to how do industries manage this technology change, because no disrespect, but you don't want to be a Nokia 3310 or Yellow Pages.
4: Mm.
5: You know, you want to.
4: Oh my gosh, I nearly forgot about Yellow Pages. 100%,
5: yeah. So you don't end up like that. So you need to keep up with technology, because I mean, you've got Elon Musk that's coming up with these ideas of chips in the human brain to advance our thinking processes. Now, if we don't keep up with technology quick enough, we will be made redundant. Now, to safeguard the opportunities, I'll give you an example. Kenya. Let's look at what Kenya have done. So Kenya looked at a rural area where they see an opportunity where people have very less opportunities of jobs. They've got these people in and upskill them on how to use a computer. And on a day-to-day basis, all they're doing is collecting data through Google. So they're clicking on images. And there's a company in the U.S. that's in Silicon Sky, Silicon Valley, that's been able to work with this organization and be able to collect data to enhance the data capacity. So the larger your amount of data, the more intelligent your artificial intelligence. So it's about being able to manage this very carefully, but also being able to upskill, when I think that's where people fall short, upskill and educate our current staff on how to use machine learning and artificial intelligence that will enhance and create efficiency in your day-to-day activities instead of being a threat. Embracing technology, understanding it, and working towards embedding it in your day-to-day activities will help you. It is going to, in the short term, create a job chaos. But in the long term, it will allow much more opportunities to where people are not doing repetitive tasks, which is boring, and they feel that they're not growing as an individual. These will allow the new generation to be able to enhance their capability.
4: In conversation with Muhammad Ali, ISO specialist at Worldwide Industrial and Systems, we're talking about robotics and automation and how they can actually assist in our businesses, but also the reality of the implications of what that means for jobs. Now, Muhammad, which industry would you say might be the last to catch on to automation, or that it may be virtually impossible for that industry to even be automated because the work literally requires something that only a human can do that you cannot teach a machine, maybe like intuition or creativity?
5: It's very difficult, you know, to be able to do that. But I think what people fail to understand that these machines or these robots are programmed by people. So they're still dependent on people. I mean, I'll give you examples of industries that are currently using AI and machine learning, you know, like the financial services. They use the large amounts of data to detect fraud if there's duplication of invoices or purchase orders, which it's difficult for a human eye to be able to go through large amounts of data in a very short space of time. So if you get a robot to be able to do that and be able to set its rules to depict exactly duplicate purchase orders or invoice numbers, you can then harness your auditing skills as a person to be able to then analyze and determine whether there was an error or there was fraud taken. So each and every particular industry, even in manufacturing, where there's predictive maintenance done, it's still dependent on the input of the person as well as how you want to optimize your production. So although we are working towards the RPA or robotic process automation world, in my opinion, I think all of these tools are only going to be dependent on people. There's no way that I still see, in my opinion, that these particular AIs will be optimally capable of doing something without the intervention of humans to be able to guide or navigate it. Yes, it's very scary, and I'm sure people have heard of something called ChatGPT. So ChatGPT is open AI with a lot of industries used. Now, if you, like in my opinion, I thought that computers was something that, you know, when the schools were teaching you, it was phenomenal. And I always thought that coding would be a prerequisite now that the schools would teach you, even at the primary school level. But now with open AI and with tools like ChatGPT, you don't need to be a software developer. You tell an artificial intelligent robot you want a script or a code written for a specific website to be developed, and it does it for you. It writes everything out for you, and you can just copy and paste that into another tool, and you've got a website done in less than 5 minutes. So in my opinion, yes, there's technologies to enhance and create more efficiency, but there will still be dependency on people, and I think that is the hope that we are all leeching onto.
4: And I think you've touched on some very, very valuable points, and it is yet to be seen some of the amazing things that technology are going to bring us. And I would just caution to say, let us not be afraid of the future.
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1: With a report of Eyewitness News, I'm Puleng Maake. Motorists in Johannesburg are being warned of road obstructions across the city caused by adverse weather. Heavy winds overnight uprooted trees, leaving debris scattered across several roads. The impacted roads were temporarily closed as teams worked on clearing the obstructions. Access points to the M1 highway at Bramfontein and Houghton were also impacted. Joburg Metro Police spokesperson Qualeni Fihla has urged motorists to maintain caution.
2: Significantly increase stopping distances, maintain a safe gap from the vehicle ahead, ensure your headlights are on to improve visibility in heavy rain, be alert of fallen branches, loose power lines and pooling water, especially near heavily treed residential areas. Avoid low-lying bridges or roads with running water. Turn around and seek alternative routes.
1: Meanwhile, the city's emergency services are being praised for their quick response to a call for help on Friday. The unit was called to a scene in Linden where part of a roof had been ripped off a building by heavy winds. A resident spoke to Eyewitness News.
3: So my son phoned the police station and they just told us, "You're phoning us for this." And then they dropped the phone and he got upset. And then he started looking to see if he can find the fire brigade. And then he phoned him and they reacted. And I have to say they quite quickly reacted and very professionally.
1: Police have seized illegal sports apparel and manufacturing equipment worth more than 1.5 million rand just hours before Saturday's highly anticipated Springboks New Zealand rugby match. Acting on intelligence, the National Counterfeit and Illicit Good Unit led the massive multidisciplinary raid on a storage facility in the Johannesburg CBD. Officers uncovered over 1,700 items of fake sporting clothing and footwear, specifically targeting the high demand for Springbok-branded merchandise. Law enforcement also seized the specialized manufacturing machinery, including an embossing machine and fake brand labels. Police spokesperson Amanda van Veeg.
4: The timing of the seizure is particularly significant as South Africans and rugby supporters prepare for the Springboks encounter against New Zealand, a period when demand 14 branded merchandise is expected to increase.
1: The Hawks have arrested two suspects in Mpumalanga who were found with explosive devices, including 50 electric detonators. These suspects were tracked down in Nelspruit on Friday during an intelligence-driven operation carried out by police, private security and anti-illicit mining groups. A 37-year-old undocumented foreign national and a 36-year-old South African were taken into custody. The suspects face charges linked to the Contravention of the Explosives Act and the Immigration Act. Provincial Hawks spokesperson Magonseni Nkosi.
5: They are found with explosives to the value of 130,000 rand, and the vehicle that was utilized as well as the two cell phones were seized for further investigation.
1: And community leaders in Qandu informal settlement in Khayelitsha say a sewage overflow has flooded their homes, leaving conditions worse than those experienced during the storm earlier this year. Residents say sewer pipes servicing nearby formal houses have been overflowing since last weekend. They say the issue was reported, but they've received no effective assistance from the city of Cape Town. A look at your weather. A cloudy Sunday is in store for Gauteng, with showers and thundershowers expected. Johannesburg drops to an overnight low of 10, peaking at 15 degrees. Pretoria 11 and 16, Vereeniging 9 and 14 degrees, and Cape Town's fine along with moderate to fresh southeasterly winds, the mother city dropping to overnight lows of 14, peaking at 27 degrees. And that's a wrap of your Eyewitness News.
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7: Time for us to talk money, your personal finance, and we're looking at how to unlock the potential of your investment. So we're always being told about the importance of putting your money away, saving for a rainy day, especially now that there's whisperings about a potential recession. But how do you maximize your investments? And we often hear about the power of compound interest, the power of compounding. So we're joined by certified financial planner Paul Roelofser to talk about that power of compounding. Paul, as always, it's good to have you on the show.
8: Good to catch it again.
7: Yes. So we're talking about if you are putting away some money, or if you're not putting away some money, you're missing out on the power of compound interest, which is this idea many of us, I think, we learn in school. But then at some point, I think we also kind of forget about how compound interest works or why compound interest is so important. So let's start right at the very beginning. When we're speaking about compound interest, what do we mean?
8: Well, basically, it's a fundamental ingredient of a successful financial plan over time, because it needs two things. It needs a return on your investment, and it needs time. And the whole theory works, well, not the theory, the actual effect of it is when you get your return on your investment, you reinvest back into the original investment. So you stay invested. And what happens is, if it's interest in the bank, the interest goes back into the original amount that you invested, and you start getting an effect of growth on growth. So it's interest on interest over time. And when you kind of work it through over a long period of time, you get this fantastic exponential growth. It starts to compound at a very, very steep curve the longer you have in terms of that return.
7: Mm-hmm.
8: And in that space, it's a very, very important thing to keep focused on, because as I said earlier on, it's about an amount of money that you're willing to save over the longest period of time. And if you can get a very good return consistently over that period, you will then benefit from this, what Albert Einstein called the eighth wonder of the world.
7: So if I have 100 rand, I put it away and say I'm earning, I guess, 5%.
8: Mm-hmm.
7: So, you know, that 100 rand becomes 105. And then mm-hmm. the next time I'm earning interest, it's not on the original 100 rand. It's now on the 105.
8: That's right. So you're going to get 5% on 105 rand, and then that following year, you're going to get 5% on the 110 or whatever it is at the end of that financial or that period. So it's interest on interest. I have one example which I posted out. If you took 1,000 rand over a 10-year period, you would end up at 8%, which is the sort of current going rate of interest at the moment. If you invested 1,000 rand over 10 years at 8% compounded, you'll end up with 2,159 rand. Okay, so it virtually doubles at 8% over that period. However, just to demonstrate how the time factor really affects it, if you waited another 5 years with that same 1,000 rand, and you measured both the 1,000 that you did over 10 years and the 1,000 that you did over 5 years, your 5 year period will only give you 1,470 rand, which is virtually half.
7: Mm-hmm.
8: So you can see almost with that extra 5 years, you get this doubling effect of your money. But it does, as I say, need the time, and it also needs that return on investment to go back in. If you're going to siphon off, you know, and I think about pensioners here in particular, if you're living off the interest and not reinvesting it, all you're going to have, obviously, at the end is the principal amount that you've got invested. So if you're taking away the interest, you're not going to get the compounding effect. It's all about keeping it back into that investment and getting growth on growth. And here's the cool thing as well. As that that growth gets bigger and bigger, the compounding effect gets bigger and bigger, because 8%, as I illustrated earlier on 1,000 rand, over 10 years is 2,000. But in another 10 years, when it becomes something like 20,000, okay, it's because you've got a bigger base of investment, and that 10% on the bigger lump sum or the bigger amount is that much bigger again. So you can start to see how over time in your mind you can get this bigger growth and growth. So the bigger the base, the bigger the increment, so to speak.
7: But also when we speak about compound interest, we're not just talking about, so often you'll hear people say, well, I put my money in, for instance, a savings pocket. A lot of kind of check accounts, current accounts, you can add a savings pocket to that account. And often people say, well, I put my money in there, but I'm not earning you know, the kind of return or the interest I'm earning isn't particularly, it doesn't seem to make much of a difference. It doesn't grow my money. And just so, you know, just so we're clear, we are speaking about if you're going to invest your money in, you know, for instance, in shares or some kind of, it's not necessarily about the money that you're putting in your savings pocket that you can access, for instance, if you have an emergency, because that's very different, I think, to what we're talking about.
8: Most certainly, and that's a great point that you make. It needs time. If you're going to go for a 32-day deposit in a bank on a savings account, you're not going to get the value of compounding there. What we're talking about is a long-term strategy where I stay invested, whether it's shares. Now, shares have yields of what we call dividends. Now, if you've got a unit trust portfolio that's invested in shares and every period the unit trusts pay a dividend, you're going to have that dividend paid back into the unit trust, and that's how you're going to compound your growth. If you've got a bond or an interest in the bank, and when I say bonds, I'm talking about those debt instruments that give you interest. When you reinvest those back into the investment, you're going to get the compounding effect. So back to your question, yes, you in that particular space of a short-term savings account, you're not going to see the benefit of a compound interest, but you will see it if you dedicate that for a longer period of time.
7: Is it still worth, though, say it is, you know, a small amount of money that you have, it's not necessarily money that you're investing for, you know, sort of a big thing, a car, a house, your retirement, an education fund. Is it still worth keeping your money in a, you know, a 32-day call account, a savings pocket? If it's money you're not using day to day, is there still value keeping it in that kind of, you know, that kind of vehicle?
8: Well, let's look at the objectives. You see, why you want to keep something on the short term is that you need the peace of mind that if there's an emergency, some kind of contingency that you need to provide for, you need to make sure that that money is safe and sound and available. So in that particular space, you're not really looking for growth. You know, you can certainly put it into an interest-bearing account and get some growth, which is better than nothing. But you want to really, as part of your strategy, have that money available for emergencies. So you'd have a pocket there, and once that pocket is really established, and we normally work on a six-month provision, you know, you take your monthly living expenses, and you say, let's put away a sizable portion of cash into a savings account, which represents 6 months of my living expenses. And what that immediately buys you is a peace of mind that if I lost my job or if I had some kind of problem, you know, whereby I needed to dip in, you know, the geezer packed in or the car broke down or whatever the case might be, I've got the peace of mind that I've got that safety net on call, on tap, and it's right here for me. Once that's established, then we go into the longer periods. We go into a medium-term type of strategy where we're saving for 5 years down the road, and that's probably where your education funding comes or that holiday trip that you overseas or wherever that you're aiming for. That's where you'd start working with the medium term. And then obviously the longer term strategies are for your retirement funding or your, you know, putting away some money for your children's legacy and things like that, the longer spaces. And it's in those frames that you're going to get this compounding effect and you're more aware of how that growth would work. But it's a strategy of spaces where short term, you want emergency funds, medium term you want, you know, for those education funds, etc. And then the long term where you'll see the compounding effect really take its place.
7: Let's look a moment now at retirement funds, because I think it was on Friday, Treasury publishing proposed legislation that would set new rules for a retirement system. Tell us a little bit about that proposal, and it looks like it would be called, or it essentially be, the two-pot system.
8: Well, it's going to really level the playing fields over pension funds and provident funds. Basically, that's really where the two-pot system, you know, is sort of positioned. And I think perhaps we'll unpack that next week in more detail, because it deserves an open discussion around that.
7: Mm-hmm.
8: But this essentially, we come to a point where there's a lot of pressure from the bottom up, you know, where people are on these funds and they've got desperate need for access to them. And what the two-pot system does allow for is access to those funds, with limitations, obviously. But at the same time, it's splitting up the retirement funding into certain pots which allow you to access and others that you can't. So it's a way that Treasury has come back to us to say, well, look, here's some money. And the argument is it's not enough because there are a few desperate people here. The irony is that during COVID in particular, and I came across a couple of very sad cases here too, where you've got a whole lot of money invested in a retirement annuity fund. You've lost your job, and the bank is knocking on your door saying, we're coming to take your house away. And yet you've got money tucked up in a retirement fund and you can't touch it because the minimum access point is age 55.
7: Mm-hmm.
8: In this particular case, the person was only 40. But they had sufficient money in their retirement annuity but couldn't pay off their bond because they could only access it at 55, yet the bank wanted the house. So there are a lot of anomalies, and the two-pot system is there steering its way to try and satisfy something. It's not reaching everyone, and it's certainly not enough in a lot of cases, but we'll have a look at that perhaps in more detail.
7: Yes, I think there's lots to unpack there. Paul, it's always great to have you on the show. Thank you so much for your time.
8: Thanks, Google.
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10: If the president appoints people on these commissions, that they must have form of formal qualification. 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
9: And join the conversation.
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12: Academic philosophers are having a new lease of economic life in the United States of America because the big tech companies that have big AI budgets are spending some of those budgets on hiring philosophers. OpenAI, Anthropic, Google DeepMind, actively recruiting philosophers to help navigate questions of ethics, values, and decision-making. The New York Times reporter quoted analysts as saying this reflects a growing recognition inside the AI industry that some of the hardest problems are not technical but moral, such as how to ensure systems act fairly, responsibly, and in line with human expectations as those systems become more powerful and autonomous. Anthropic seems to be taking it most seriously. Recently was published, I think, 86-page constitution to govern the way that Claude interacts with Claude's users. And Dr. Heidi Matteson, whose views on philosophical matters, or whose philosophical views on contemporary matters, I'm really enjoying listening to with a regular slot with Clarence on Views and News, joins us now. Are you desperately scouring the wanted columns to see if there's a job for you as a philosopher with one of these tech companies? I mean, seriously, would you like a job like that?
13: I mean, not necessarily in America, given things there. But I love teaching, so my role is firmly in the academy. But I do think it's wonderful that there are new opportunities for my philosophy graduates. So I'm thrilled about this.
12: And, I mean, there seem to be two schools of thought broadly. One is that the tech companies are serious. Perhaps they have taken note of the lawsuits, the questions about the way that these machines behave when interacting with humans, which are often bad for the humans that are interacting with the machines, and sort of, you know, outcome neutral for the machines, and that they genuinely want there to be a more moral, more ethical interaction. And the others is they're paying lip service. Do you have a view on which of those?
13: Well, John, I don't think that it's one or the other. I think my cynical mind goes to that the tech companies are for-profit companies. They want to make money, and it's not in their interest for machines to be detrimental to human beings, because that causes litigation and criminal liability and so on and so forth. So I think that they're taking seriously the role that philosophers can play in helping the machines make better decisions, be more virtuous, if we're following the Aristotelian line. And that's beneficial for the tech company's bottom line, but obviously it's also beneficial for humankind. So I'm not sure whether it's one or the other. I think it's possibly a little bit of both. But if it benefits humankind, then I'm really not too concerned about the motivation.
12: Ah, okay, so it doesn't matter whether A is the motivation or B is the motivation, the point of the triangle where it intersects, C, is good, as long as they take the recommendations of the philosopher seriously.
13: Well, I mean, it's not as though the philosophers are all going to be on the same page and have the same recommendations.
12: They're not going to be even in the same library.
13: Exactly. The nature of philosophy is to disagree. But I think what's really important is that they recognize that philosophy is about cultivating, again, in an Aristotelian term, phrenesis, which is prudence. So it's a way of understanding the world that helps us make better decisions, whether it's in our homes or in our workplaces or at the ballot box. And I think if we embed AI or any sort of technology or science with some critical reflection and some ethical reasoning, we can only improve it. And I think the parallel is that technology, you said earlier about, you know, it's not a technological problem, it's a moral or a political or an ethical problem. And I think we've seen that before, where science has moved so fast that the ethics has taken a while to catch up with it. So whether we're thinking about dropping the atom bomb or Nazi experiments on prisoners of war or whatever the case may be, there is a kind of just because we can doesn't mean we should. And I think the technology companies are hopefully realizing that just because they can and the AI is able to, we need to kind of think about whether it should or it ought to do what it's able to do.
12: So I read Claude's Constitution, and I mean it was interesting, and I don't know the tech well enough, but I presume you can program something which is under your programmable control to do whatever it is that you want it to. I mean the problem is when we get to that point where the machines are thinking for themselves and no longer needing us to program them, and that point of singularity is either very close or will never happen or somewhere in between, depending on whose views you are reading. But practically, Heidi, what might philosophers add to this breakneck speed technological development?
13: Well, I think what philosophers tend to add is a kind of slowing down, first of all, and a kind of putting the reins on some of this out of control horse racing that's going on. But I think a really practical example is we talk about the trolley problem in philosophy. Anyone who's done 5 minutes of philosophy will know the trolley problem, where the train is out of control and does it continue on the tracks and kill five people, or does the driver pull a lever and shift tracks and kill one person? And that's a debate that philosophers have had for a really long time. But we can think about how that is relevant today with driverless cars. So if an obstacle is in the way of a driverless car and that obstacle happens to be a pedestrian, does the driverless car continue and kill the pedestrian to save its passenger, or does it swerve and potentially kill its passenger by going off a bridge? And I think philosophers have kind of spent millennia arguing about what is the right thing to do. And while we may not all agree on what the right thing to do is, that process of thinking allows us to put safety guards in place so that we know at least that when we get into a driverless car, it is programmed to default to saving the driver rather than the pedestrian, or vice versa. And there's some really interesting kind of differences in the different AI models, because we find that a lot of the models coming out of, for example, China, have got a much more communitarian bent to them, or sort of they tend to favor the option that's going to benefit the majority, whereas some of the AI that comes out of the West or the Global North is particularly individualistic. So I think what is really important is that we often talk about the black box of AI and the lack of transparency and the fact that we don't understand how it works. And I think what's really important, and these kinds of conversations are important, is because it allows the consumer to understand what is the thinking behind the AI's programming, and that's important.
12: Thank you very much indeed. Heidi, very, very quickly, your answer to the trolley problem. Keep it on the tracks, kill five people, pull a lever, and so become the agent of death by pulling the lever, but you kill only one person. What does Heidi Mattison do?
13: She says, depends who's on the tracks.
12: Okay, now we get in. So, so pull the lever and you kill John Matham.
13: I would never, John. Your audience would come after me, and
12: no, okay. So you pull the lever, and on the track that is going to be the one person that is going to be killed is an incredible scientist, an incredible biologist who's working on nanotechnology, which is going to save the world. On the five people are anonymous. So what choice do you make then? The person on the track, the one person on the track is anonymous. The five people are all there for a conference around nuclear physics and how it can create entirely environmentally friendly energy. I mean, how much does that change your choices?
13: No, I mean, my default position is that active killing is worse than passive letting someone die. So I guess I would allow it to kill the five people.
12: Whoever they are.
13: But I think this is a really good reason why philosophers should not drive trains.
12: I want a T-shirt that says philosophers should not drive trains. I think it would be a great T-shirt. It would have people really puzzled. Why has he got that on his T-shirt?
9: Let us know what you'd like to hear more or less of.
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15: Now, in our gardening segment today, we're taking a very specific focus on the care and cultivation of orchids. It's my great pleasure to have with us on the line Barry Deutschman, who is chair of the Cape Orchid Society and standing by to chat to us about growing these beautiful plants. But Barry, thanks for your time and welcome to the show.
16: Thank you very much.
15: Before we tackle the topic, won't you just tell us a little bit more about the Cape Orchid Society and who you are and how often you meet?
16: Yeah, it's a pleasure. Thank you for having me.
15: Sure.
16: The society was founded in 1957 and is one of the oldest in the group in South Africa, and it was a founder member of the South African Orchid Council.
15: Okay.
16: So, yeah, it's been going a long time. We strive to bring people together that are interested in orchids and promote and encourage the culture of conservation of orchids, as well as educate and provide a base for all the orchid-related activities. Yeah, so we have a monthly meeting on the fourth Tuesday of every month. People bring in their plants. We have a plant table. We have an accredited South African Orchid Council judge and some learner judges who stand up there and tell the whole squad about the plants that everybody brought in, and they choose a winner. And what's left over, the society will choose their own winner. They get a nice little wine glass, and we have a few drinks. We normally have a guest speaker. We had a workshop where we repotted plants, and we encouraged the members to roll their sleeves up, take a plant that's either growing out the pot or looked a bit sad, take it out, sort it out, and repot it, and it was a great success. Okay. Regarding myself, I haven't been growing that long. The society was on a slight decline. Nobody wanted to stand up and chair the society, so good old me, I stood up and took the reins, and I'm glad I did. I'm having absolute ball.
15: Okay.
16: And we've got so many nice new young members, a mix of experienced master growers, and then a whole lot of young people that are eager to just learn.
15: That's fantastic to hear. Okay, so Barry, we'll close with details on how to reach out to you guys if somebody else wants to join. But I'm intrigued by something you said there about the conservation of orchids. That implies that we need to be concerned about their conservation status. Are some of them at least under threat?
16: Yes, absolutely. So when we talk about orchids, we talk about a few types. Most of them are epiphytes, which means they grow on a tree. Others are grow on rocks. And the third bunch are terrestrials, which are the dyers and those type of orchids that are, and some of them are really endangered in South Africa, especially in the Cape area.
15: Okay.
16: The society has been gathering funds over the last few years. The previous committee did a sterling job on raising a huge amount of money, and we're very thrilled and proud that we are sponsoring a 2-year master's program at Stellenbosch University.
15: Fantastic.
16: One certain young gentleman who was a recipient, and it's called ECOP, Endangered Cape Orchid Project. He's now into his second year, and he's doing research on how to develop methods to grow and conserve threatened Cape orchid species in an ex situ conservation work, so in laboratories.
15: That's fascinating. So thank you. Well, I mean, thank you for the heads up, firstly, that it's something we need to be aware of and concerned about, and how wonderful to know that orchid enthusiasts have made that kind of research possible. Barry, are the major threats to them the loss of habitat, or is there more to it than that?
16: Yes, I think the biggest threat to them is excavation to build houses. A lot of them grow in the Boerland area up in the mountains, so they sort of arise. Of course, the fault fires interfere with them, but a lot of them almost have a relationship with fire.
15: Yeah.
16: Part of this young man's research is actually trying to get seeds to propagate using smoke.
15: Sure.
16: So, I would say more excavation threatening the terrestrial guys. We do have epiphytic orchids that grow in the undergrowth and the woodlands of South Africa, right from the Cape all the way up to Zululand, also threatened by expansion.
15: Okay. Just to listeners, our guest Barry Deutschman from the Cape Orchid Society. So if you've got questions about them, whether it's something about the plant in general or particularly about growing them, please do send them through on WhatsApp on 0725671567. Barry, as I mentioned, I was given one last year sort of towards the end of winter, and I was quite surprised when I read the care instructions that I needed to add a block of ice once a week, put it in a spot where it would get sufficient light and leave it to get on with the business of growing and blooming. And it's done exactly that. I have been feeding it that ice block once a week in winter and two ice blocks in summer, and it seems to be doing quite well, touch wood. Is that the traditional care regime?
16: You know, when a dog gets upset and its hair on its back stands up.
15: Yes.
16: That's what you just did to me.
15: I'm sorry.
16: No, I presume you're talking about a phalaenopsis, the ones that the retail stores sell and put the stupid thing on the care thing about an ice block.
15: Yep.
16: They come from the Philippines and very tropical areas. There isn't an ice block. It sucks. They grow on trees and they grow sort of upside down so that the water doesn't collect at the top of the plant. And they certainly don't want any ice in their life at all.
15: Okay.
16: It will work for a time, and most people will say, oh, well, a lot of nonsense. It works. Yes, it will work for a time if you're lazy, and it works too. But what will happen is that you will kill the membrane around the root by putting the ice on the top of the plant. There's a spongy membrane around the root. The root is actually a little thing in the middle. And
15: okay.
16: Yeah, that membrane will absorb water for a while, but it's going to kill that root eventually. And when you look at people sponsors doing that for a while and you repot them, that pot becomes black and it dies. So I have advice for you. I don't know how much time you have, but I can
15: go for it.
16: This is a little spiel on what to do.
15: Please do.
16: So you get most of those in a see-through case, and you can pull it out, and the little pot, and you can see the

0: The Money Show with Stephen Curtis is brought to you by Absa CIB, a Pan-African bank invested in your story and the vision that drives it, because your story matters. Absa is a registered FSP.
1: To finish soaring, we would recommend that you cut it off as far as possible down, and then feed it throughout the year with a little bit of fertilizer. And when the temperatures drop in winter, you'll get a little spike forming for the next round of flowering. So that's what we recommend you do. And if possible, if it's outgrown its pot, take it out. There's a little plug of coir in the middle that the guys in the east start the tiny plants on. I would remove that, cut all the dead roots off, put it in with a bit of bark and sphagnum, put it back in the pot or a bigger pot if it needs it, and then care for it the same as I said earlier.
2: I'm so glad I asked. Barry and my husband will be so glad that I can stop raiding his ice supply in the freezer as well. So that's, thank you very much for setting us all straight, because I bet there are many other Cape Talk listeners out there who have read the same label I did and have been doing exactly the same thing, not knowing that we would actually be putting our plant at risk in doing so. So thank you very, very much. One of our listeners asking about pest control. What are the key pests you need to be aware of in terms of orchids?
1: Yeah, so especially this time of the year, you'll have things like white fly and the good old mealybug, which looks like a sort of small bundle of cotton wool that you find on other plants in your garden as well. There's certain things you can spray them with. If you want to be a naturalist, you can use natural remedies that you can look up on the internet. I use a mild mix of methylated spirits and water. Some people don't agree with that. They think it's a bit harsh, but it works for me. But you really need to get in there. My wife thinks I'm silly, but I go out at night with my cell phone lights, and they stick out like crazy at the night with the lights, and you can find them, sort them out.
2: That's interesting.
1: And it should be okay.
2: Okay, so take the cell phone torch them at night to find them and use the remedy. Okay, before we let you go, Barry, I did say I'm hoping that there will be listeners interested in reaching out to the Cape Orchid Society and perhaps coming to one of your meetings or even joining. What's the best way to connect with you?
1: Yeah, great. So if you look at our website, capeorchidsociety.co.za, all the information is on there.
2: Thank you very, very much for the advice, and great to have had you on the show.
1: No, perfect. My name's on the website. If anyone needs any help, my number's on there. You can call me anytime.
2: Thank you so much. Barry Deutschman speaking there on behalf of the Cape Orchid Society.
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5: Now we're going to go to Brenda Forster. Brenda, welcome. It's great to have you with us.
6: Hi, thank you. It's good to be here.
5: I love your story. I was doting on your TEDx talk. I was finding out so much about you. So I know a lot about you going into this conversation, Brenda. I know that very brave journey that you've taken to the top in a male-dominated area. I know how your brother to five sisters protected all five of you. I know about your Tamil father and your so-called colored mother growing up in Durban. And I think all of those things, you know, come with their challenges, but if you're going to ride them, then you're going to be able, you're going to be a success. And you are.
6: Oh, thank you so much. It's good to hear that you've managed to hear my story, because it came with a lot of struggles. And yeah, it's what based my future.
5: Yeah, and maybe a future that you couldn't quite imagine at the start of it all. You didn't think it was a future that was for you.
6: Not at all. You know what? Even the Bible says now there's power in the tongue. So be careful what you wish for in your life, and always wish for good things, because they may come true.
5: Yes. A lot of confidence there as well. Nearly foolhardy kind of confidence in the fact that you are meant to be great. I get that. Lots of confidence. Where did that come from? Mom, dad, combination of both?
6: I think it's a combination of both. My dad kind of worked from very young and worked even in his retirement, because he just couldn't give up. And then mom, being that strong colored woman that had to hold the fort at home, making us all strong, because dad was always working. So she had to make us strong. And because we stood out in the Indian community, you know, we never spoke the same. We were so different. And I think if it wasn't for her strength, we wouldn't have been the people we are today.
5: How do you self-identify, Brenda, with such diversity in your genes?
6: Well, I actually think I'm benefited, actually.

0: because if the coloureds piss me off, then I'm actually an Indian. And if Indians don't get on with me, then I'm coloured. So I get to be the best of both, eh?
1: Yeah, I get you. And Durban, just growing up in Durban, tell us a little bit about Durban and how it contributed to the success that you are.
0: Chatsworth. Of course, that's, you know, the heart of where the Indian community is.
1: What does Trevor Noah say about Chatsworth?
0: Well, Chatsworth is an Indian community, extreme Indian community, and looking different, we stood out. And I think we will, because we have to be strong. And I think if you've heard my conversation, I speak about learning karate and my brother actually taking over, trying to think he's Bruce Lee. And I think learning how to fight back was very important for us. And that's how we grew in Chatsworth. Nobody came against us because they knew we're not going to stand back. We are going to speak for our rights. We're going to pick up our hands if we need to.
1: Holding ground, very important. But still, we're talking about a male-dominated space. We're talking about aviation industry. I see a lot of women now finding this there. And you talk about it being a formidable struggle to as a woman in the corporate sector.
0: Yes, it was. And I think we've come a long way. And one of the things I've learned is that you don't isolate yourself as a woman. You know, sometimes as women, we want to hold this fort up and say, ah, men cannot be in our world. We're fighting for women. But you have to hold hands with some of the men that can bring you through. So you've got to have people around your table that can groom you. And there's not always going to be women that's there because we have to catch up. So there are some men that can hold your hand and bring you to where you need to be. It depends on how you do it. So yes, we have come a long way. Men have been accepting. Although we're not 100% there yet, but I must say, with Airports Company, we've come a long stride ensuring that women have some sort of equality.
1: You also mentioned, and I think again it was in the TEDx talk, that the Airports Company, was it 5 out of 9 airport managers are in fact women?
0: That's correct, yes.
1: Okay, so the Airports Company certainly giving a lot of opportunities, but the CEO is also a woman at one stage. I don't know if she still is.
0: Yes. Yes, that's right.
1: Okay, right. Now, let's get on to the business of stuff. Why is my flight to George the most expensive flight in the whole wide world?
0: I wish I could answer that question to you, but I think maybe also because it's a premium destination. I think it's the country's best-kept secret. We've got the best views, you know, in between Cape Town and PE. So I think, you know, it's a premium destination. And, yeah, I think that's why the flights are more expensive. I think we need to do a lot more work to bring those flights down so our locals can travel a lot more as well.
1: Yeah, no, that is something that I heard, that this particular sector, Cape Town to George, is one of the most expensive sectors in the whole wide world. Let me just see what AI says. The direct flight from Cape Town International Airport to George Airport. Yeah, peak pricing typically peaks during school holidays. They're not confirming it any longer, but it's an expensive ticket. I mean, that much.
0: Yeah,
1: that's much we know.
0: You could get from, I would say, maybe 1,000 to even 3,000, depending on when you book it. You know, if you book it in advance, you obviously get it slightly cheaper.
1: Yeah, and obviously it's going to be expensive with dynamic pricing over school holidays. You're gonna buy it really kind of early to benefit. So plan your trip, you say?
0: Yes, plan your trip.
1: And passenger numbers? Tell us about passenger numbers. Are you seeing a kind of growth curve there? What are you projecting for the years ahead?
0: Well, I think we're looking at 4% currently, but I think George Airport has come a long way from when I started here in 2008. With the numbers of from approximately 400,000 to 500,000, and we made a record in our last financial year of 918,000 apparently.
1: Wow.
0: Somewhat there. So it's a huge jump, and you can understand that our airport can't, you know, overcapacitated at the moment.
1: Yeah,
0: it's a beautiful problem to have.
1: And your growth markets, Brenda, where are people coming from?
0: Well, we've got 4 destinations. We fly Cape Town, no, 5 destinations actually. Cape Town, Joburg, Durban, and then we've got Bloemfontein and the new one, Hoedspruit. So people have been crying out for Hoedspruit. We've now got Hoedspruit, and I think people are coming from all over.
1: Okay. Cape Town, Joburg would still, I would imagine, be your strongest kind of passenger markets.
0: Yes. Yes.
1: What about freight?
0: What about?
2: Freight.
0: Oh, freight. Yes, we at the moment we are carrying in bellies of aircraft, so we don't have any cargo operations.
2: Okay.
0: However, there's been a big demand for us to open cargo through our airport, so we are in conversations about looking at cargo.
1: Okay. Cargo, yeah, I'm talking cargo essentially, because there were a lot of plans in terms of establishing George as a kind of node for especially manufacturing. I don't know, because you can't live in isolation of the town and the region. You need to know what's kind of happening there on an economic front. Do you have anything that you can share with us?
0: Yes. Well, we've been in conversations with the local municipalities and the mayors. There's a big, big drive to get cargo on air instead of being on the road. Cargo, specifically berries and meat and avo, they are actually leaving our town but going on road. And I think by the time it actually gets to its end destination, for example, the berries, I think about 50% of it is really good quality and the rest is made for juice.
1: My goodness.
0: We don't want that waste.
1: Yeah.
0: And coming with that, if we have to be from George, we can create lots more opportunities for work. Because from what we hear, the berry people have signed contracts that they want to have it cut from the area. Now, if it's cut from the area, it cannot be on the road in the heat.
1: No.
0: It's got to go directly from here. So we're looking at the future plans on how we can get those out to create the jobs. I think it's very much on the mayor's, on their agenda to push it. So in order for us to do that, there's lots of things that AXA needs to do behind the scenes. So we've done a feasibility study, on cargo, and yes, it does show that we need to have a good cargo operation. So I think it's exciting plans ahead that we are looking at all the cargo opportunities that needs to come out of George Airport.
1: For sure. Somebody's just asking, what's off of Cape Town, George Leg? I know that I've just kind of priced a return for the end of November into George from Johannesburg, actually, and that was coming in at about 16,000-17,000 a return. But the pricing could be up to 19,000 a return. Peak season, of course. So that does make it an expensive sector, and for a long time people were talking about it being the most expensive sector in the whole wide world. The other feature of George Airport is aviation, an aviation kind of training. I noticed that is kind of growing capability at your airport, Brenda.
0: Aviation training, yes. You mean the flying schools?
1: Flying schools, yes.
0: Yes, that has been one of the strongest features at our general aviation area. You just grow every year.
1: Yeah, I did some flight training at Visanta Kral, and I thoroughly enjoyed my experience there. But I'm also told by some of the foreign students that you can get your training at a fraction of the price you can get it for in Europe. So it makes kind of sense for them to come and enjoy the Southern Cape while doing their training there.
0: 100%. What I know is that they live here in our towns for almost a year to 3 years. Studying. So even that interaction with the different foreign nationals is a good opportunity in our country. And I think some of the things we should be looking at is also using these students as exchange for our students here to learn. So, yeah, I think those opportunities are great when these flying schools bring them here to our country.
1: Okay, now you're going to let us in on some of the secrets. So we know that there's a lot of private jets, especially over Christmas, and they go down to the beach. And we know which beach they go to. They have huge mansions there as well. Tell us about all of those private aircraft that comes there very often, in fact. Who do they belong to? You can tell us that, can you?
0: Yeah, no, we sometimes have Ernie Alf coming in. We've got a sheikh that comes in, sort of a prince, who brings his whole family to Beaufort, so they come in on the aircraft.
1: To Beaufort?
0: To huge aircraft, yes. They've got a farm in Beaufort, and then they're here every year. So, now that's very exciting, and the team loves receiving them because they're awesome people. And, yeah, we give them great service, so they come every single year.
1: So they're not going to be driving through Meyringspoort. Are they taking a helicopter to Beaufort from George?
0: Yes, they take a helicopter from
1: George. That makes perfect kind of sense as well. Your runway is not the longest of runways. Are there any plans in respect of extending it to enable even wider body aircraft to land there? But you're saying you're running at capacity already.
0: Yes. There are plans. Currently, behind the scenes, there are people from our planning department looking at pieces of land and neighboring farms that we'd need to purchase in the near future. They're pricing at this stage. So there's definitely plans. We've even been in conversation with the municipality to see how we manage the land swaps and how we're going to purchase these lands. So yes, there is conversations on that already.
1: Yeah, so that would be land adjacent to the existing airport, or is a relocation also possible?
0: No, just adjacent to the airport. We'll just have to extend, yes.
1: Extended runway, great volumes, and ongoing growth projections then?
0: Yes, correct.
1: What would you say is George's biggest export? What is it about Georgia people love the most?
0: I think it's the strawberries. I think it's the berry farms. It's very popular. The berry farms.
1: The berry farms. Okay, so that's your biggest industry. But I think maybe Heddles Bay and Vic Bay, maybe even Wilderness Main Beach is probably the reason why you get the bulk of your passengers in.
0: Yes. Yes, because those are really, really good beaches, and they're blue flag beaches. We've never had issues, and yes, over the season, it's packed.
1: Yeah, people will be surprised to know who actually owns homes in Heddles Bay, but that entire southern Cape coastline all the way to Plettenberg, but maybe people working in Joburg, but that is where they live. They work in Joburg, but they even commute to live out in the southern Cape. Any things that you want us to be aware of in the lead up to or in the near future? What should we be watching out for in terms of your plans for George Airport?
0: Well, I think that's a great question, because our numbers are exploding at the moment. So, like I said, we've got brilliant problems at George Airport. And I just want our passengers to give us some patience. We're in the process of our expansion of our airport. And our airport currently can only take about 800,000 passengers. And we've surpassed that amount of passengers. So, yes, we're looking at from next year, hopefully, we'll start construction, and then we're hoping to push our airport to a 2 million passenger airport, which would give you more space and, to have a great customer experience through the airport. I think one of the other things we're also looking at is the cargo operation, and obviously the local municipality wants to push for cargo international status. We know that will take time. It's something we need to work towards, because we want to get the economy of our area, the Garden Route, up and running as well. So I think look out for that, the expansion of our beautiful new airport. It's going to be something that the entire community is going to be proud of.
1: Yeah, we can't talk about George and that Southern Cape coastline without talking about golf and the throngs of golfers from all over the world that it attracts.
0: Absolutely. We call ourselves the Mecca of all the awards we've been winning for all the amazing golf estates we have. So I think the city also is marketing the area as a golf destination and hiking and biking trail routes as well. So I think you're on par with the beauty of the golf estates in our area. Some of the golf estates you have to book in advance, because it's just fully booked permanently. And we actually track the number of golf bags that's coming through monthly. And it's shocking to see how many people are just coming to play golf.
1: Yeah, and it's really amazing golf courses that they have over on that side. And I think the golfers would bear me out on that. But we're talking about a 15-kilometer radius. George hosts actually four of South Africa's top 20 golf courses. And that across premium developments, and I think Fan Court is pretty standout over there. But if you look at that wider kind of area from Mossel Bay right through to Plettenberg Bay, some really great, great experiences that you can have on that coastline, certainly on the golf courses as well. And we cannot end without just big little kudos there to the people of the Southern Cape. I think they are such incredible, wonderful, earthy, hosts. They're just beautiful people, aren't they, Brenda?
0: Yes, absolutely. I felt the warmth when I got you.
1: We're going to wrap it there. Thank you for the insight. It's not often that we can get hold of you executives, and we always appreciate it when you enable us, you know, the kind of vantage point that you have on matters. Thank you, Brenda Forster, Airport Manager at George Airport.
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1: With a report of Eyewitness News, I'm Buleng Maake. Motorists in Johannesburg are being warned of road obstructions across the city caused by adverse weather. Heavy winds overnight uprooted trees, leaving debris scattered across several roads. The impacted roads were temporarily closed as teams worked on clearing the obstructions. Access points to the M1 highway at Bramfontein and Houghton were also impacted. Joburg Metro Police spokesperson Qualen Fihla has urged motorists to maintain caution.
2: Significantly increase stopping distances, maintain a safe gap from the vehicle ahead, ensure your headlights are on to improve visibility in heavy rain, be alert of fallen branches, loose power lines and pooling water, especially near heavily treed residential areas. Avoid low-lying bridges or roads with running water. Turn around and seek alternative routes.
1: Meanwhile, the city's emergency services are being praised for their quick response to a call for help on Friday. The unit was called to a scene in Linden where part of a roof had been ripped off a building by heavy winds. A resident spoke to Eyewitness News.
3: So my son phoned the police station and they just told us, "You're phoning us for this." And then they dropped the phone and you got upset. And then you started looking to see if you can find the fire brigade. And then you found him and they reacted. And I have to say they quite quickly reacted and very professionally.
1: Police have seized illegal sports apparel and manufacturing equipment worth more than 1.5 million rand just hours before Saturday's highly anticipated Springboks New Zealand rugby match. Acting on intelligence, the National Counterfeit and Illicit Goods Unit led the massive multidisciplinary raid on a storage facility in the Johannesburg CBD. Officers uncovered over 1,700 items of fake sporting clothing and footwear, specifically targeting the high demand for Springbok-branded merchandise. Law enforcement also seized the specialized manufacturing machinery, including an embossing machine and fake brand labels. Police spokesperson Amanda van Veek.
4: The timing of the seizure is particularly significant as South Africans and rugby supporters prepare for the Springboks' encounter against New Zealand, a period when demand 14 branded merchandise is expected to increase.
1: The Hawks have arrested two suspects in Mpumalanga who were found with explosive devices, including 50 electric detonators. These suspects were tracked down in Nelspruit on Friday during an intelligence-driven operation carried out by police, private security and anti-illicit mining groups. A 37-year-old undocumented foreign national and a 36-year-old South African were taken into custody. The suspects face charges linked to the Contravention of the Explosives Act and the Immigration Act. Provincial Hawks spokesperson Magonseni Nkosi.
5: They are found with explosives to the value of 130,000 rand, and the vehicle that was utilized as well as the two cell phones were seized for further investigation.
1: And community leaders in Qandu informal settlement in Khayelitsha say a sewage overflow has flooded their homes, leaving conditions worse than those experienced during the storm earlier this year. Residents say sewer pipes servicing nearby former houses have been overflowing since last weekend. They say the issue was reported, but they've received no effective assistance from the city of Cape Town. A look at your weather. A cloudy Sunday is in store for Gauteng, with showers and thundershowers expected. Johannesburg drops to an overnight low of 10, peaking at 15 degrees. Pretoria, 11 and 16. Vereeniging, 9 and 14 degrees. And Cape Town's fine, along with moderate to fresh southeasterly winds. The mother city dropping to overnight lows of 14, peaking at 27 degrees. And that's a wrap of your Eyewitness News.
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7: Lions. Lions belong in the wild, obviously, but sadly, many spend years in captivity before being rescued. Drakenstein Lion Park has dedicated itself to giving these magnificent creatures a safe permanent home where they're protected for the rest of their lives. And Drakenstein Lion Park marked 28 years of rescuing lions from lives of cruelty and exploitation. Since opening in 1998, the sanctuary has provided homes to big cats rescued from circuses, illegal captivity, abusive private ownership, and increasingly influencers. You know, these influencers on TikTok who find themselves with awful lots of money, who decide it's a good idea, the brain boggles, to own big cats. They operate under a very strict ethical policy, no breeding, training or an interaction. But rescuing a lion isn't actually as simple as just kind of loading it onto a plane. The legal battle to confiscate abused animals can take years. I'm delighted that joining us is Shane Hart, who's the Assistant Director at Drakenstein Lion Park. Shane, good to have you with us. Thanks so much for making time for us. Listen, you celebrated 28 years. Just talk a little bit about how the sanctuary's grown since your dad, Paul, founded it in 1998.
8: So we've grown a lot over the years. I tallied it up the other day, and we've now rescued exactly 60 big cats from all around the world, which is phenomenal to look back on. We started with just 5 lions from South Africa who desperately needed a home where they would be safe from the horrible cat hunting industry and being bred for profit and just factory farm bred. And since then, people have heard about the work we do and just asked us, hey, can you rescue this one? Can you help us take care of this one? And since then, we've grown and grown and grown, built as much as we can. And yeah, now we look after our current residents who rescued from as far as France to Lebanon now.
7: I mentioned that there are a number of places where you're rescuing the animals from. Where are most of them from? What are their backgrounds? What are some of the rescue stories that have stayed with you? And I mentioned this sort of growing trend or phenomenon of influencers just having having big cats for essentially entertainment and clout.
8: We can only hope that the influence they'll have on the world is that people realize how stupid it is.
7: Yeah.
8: But yeah, so our rescues over the years, they've sort of been trends in terms of the areas we've rescued from. Probably about 15 years ago, even further back, 20 years ago, it was mostly from French or other European circuses. But they fortunately started cracking down and enforcing animal rights laws, so that was mostly shut down. Then it moved more towards Romania, Eastern Europe, with the illegal pet trade, where they would quite literally sell lion cubs from car boots. And as with the illegal pet trade, most of them would barely make it to a year without being rescued because they're either beaten so badly to make them behave or just malnourishment. Most recently, it's mostly been the Middle East we've been rescuing from, particularly Lebanon. And yes, as you said, sadly, there are lots of influencers who think it's a great idea to have a lion as a prop. 2 of our lions we've rescued in the last 2 or 3 years. Sarah, she's a phenomenal example. She's covered in cigarette burns, scars from cigarette burns, because the influencer, for some reason, thought that it made him more of a man to burn this terrified little lion cub with a cigarette.
7: Gosh.
8: And she would drive around in his gold-wrapped BMW, holding her out of the window, showing her off to people while she was just terrified. Pi, or Pythagoras, his full name, is just a bit long to shout when we feed him. He has PTSD because first videos we saw of him, he was being dragged around on the streets of Lebanon on a chain, being thrown around. Also, in one video, had his mouth taped shut, all his paws taped together so he could be passed around a crowd so they could all touch the lion. So for months and months and months, he was terrified of any people he could see, any strange noise, because all this was also going on with the current war in the Middle East. So our Lebanese rescues recently have all been terrifyingly close to bombing zones. So there's a lot of PTSD, particularly with these ones, that you have to work to overcome. And from the circus lions as well. Anna, one of our circus lionesses, rescued from a French circus. They didn't even afford her the dignity, if you could call it that, of being in the main animal trailer. She was just kept in a box stowed underneath the trailer. she hates having people close to her, groups of people particularly, when it's close to feeding time. And those mental scars you can work on, but for some of the animals never really go away, which is why it's so important that they have dedicated carers who have expertise to manage their lives, but also ensure that nothing is in their environment that will stress them out.
7: Shane, your sanctuary, you don't allow cub petting, lion walks, any direct interaction with the animals. Why is that such an important ethical principle? And why, a lot of people would say, why can't they go back into the wild? Why don't you allow that? Why is non-interaction such an important principle for you?
8: So we are the oldest South African true sanctuary. And I say true sanctuary because some places call themselves sanctuaries but don't follow what I would call the tenets of being a sanctuary, which are no breeding, no trade, and no public interaction. So there are sadly lots of people who view lions just as a commercial vehicle, i.e. how much money can I make from these, even if I'm doing things that are horrendous for them. Those industries, in my eyes, are purely for profit. There's no reason that a lion cub should be used as a petting object or photo object. Lion cubs are not cute, cuddly, and docile. So all the lions we rescue have been captive-born and hand-raised. As a general rule, captive-born and hand-raised lions don't know, to put it in simple terms, how to lion. All the survival skills that they would have in the wild are mother-taught. And if their mothers aren't wild, they don't have those wild skills. Another factor, particularly for our lions, who have all been very badly abused, is that they are, to some extent, psychologically damaged. So that's another factor adding into the fact that they don't know how to be lions. So where, I want to say normal, but that sounds a bit mean, but a normal wild lion might react in one way because they've grown up around pride dynamics and other animals. One of the lions we rescue, or one of these captive-born hand-raised lions, wouldn't know that that's how they're supposed to react to something. So they might react with aggression instead of submission, for example, and they would be taken up because of that. For the most part, they also wouldn't know how to turn that animal that looks like what they eat into what they eat. They would know, oh, I'm thirsty, but they wouldn't know how to find a water source.
7: Right. Yeah.
8: So particularly given all of that, they do need expert care. I mean, we, perfect example, cared for a lion called Ares, also rescued from a friend's circus, who was blind. And we cared for him for 16 years. Perfectly happy, zero issues. He was blind, but because we managed every aspect of his environment, extremely happy little guy. Such a happy lion.
7: I wonder, Shane, when you look at the work that you do, and perhaps still the fact that I can go onto the internet at any given point, and exactly as you were saying, I can find an influencer who is sitting in their big apartment. And when I lived in Dubai many, many years ago, people would often have exotic animals as pets. They would have a tiger sitting in the front room. And it, although there wasn't the exposure in terms of the social media back then, we knew that these people existed. Why are there not regulations, do you think, around this? Or are they, and people are just skirting them? Is it the fact that they've got money that they're able to sort of buy their way into or out of having to adhere to regulations and safety? I mean, what is it? I can't understand why somebody would want to keep a wild animal in captivity in that way.
8: Sadly, and this may come up as a tad nihilistic, but as long as egos exist,
7: there
8: will be people mistreating animals and thinking, oh, the law says this, but I have enough money, I can do whatever I want. And it depends on the country that you're speaking about. Particularly in the Middle East recently, there seems to be a trend of, oh, I can buy my way out of this problem.
7: Right.
8: Which is very sad. But now in Lebanon, the rescues we've been doing recently, we've actually been working with an organization there who've managed to get a law be put into place. Now, actual enforcement of the law is a difficult matter as well, but it's a step. And fortunately, throughout our time, we've seen these steps. And it goes back to something that my dad always says, which is that saving one animal won't change a world, but for that animal, the world has changed forever. But even if saving that one animal doesn't change the world as a whole, maybe someone who has influence and understands why change needs to be done will start thinking about enacting change because they see the good work that is done. So you never know how the butterfly effect of all this works. Hopefully, through our work as well, people and general public sentiment shifts more towards these animals, well, realizing that these animals are sentient and have personalities and feelings and do actually deserve good lives and are worth more than just a rubber stamp on paper or a number in a checkbook.
7: Shane, how important is the education element of what you do there at the Lion Park? And the reason that I offer, you know, we're in the middle of the school holidays, frantic parents thinking, gosh, what can we do with the kids? And you kind of do the things to do in the Western Cape with the children. And of course, you pop up and it's wonderful. And you know, I brought my kids through to you the other day and they had a wonderful, wonderful time. But there was very much an educational element to it. You know, they've never seen a real lion. And there were conversations that I was then age appropriately able to have with them about why is that the fact that Shane and his dad are throwing these chickens over into the feeding, obviously this isn't how they would normally eat and this is why these animals are here, and explaining that to them and educating them. And I love that I'm able to have these conversations with them at this age about conservation. And actually, if all were right in the world, we wouldn't be looking at animals behind fences. But how important is that? I mean, if people are going to want to come through, of course it is a great time to bring our kids through and to get that conservation message through to our kids during the school holidays. How is that education element, and why is that such an important thing for you?
8: That's actually something we take quite a lot of pride in. We also, during normal school times, offer educational tours to schools. And we always try to tailor the information, as you said, in an age-appropriate way. So you don't want to be telling a six-year-old about how a lion called Gaucho was brutally declawed and had the top of his tail cut off. But you can tell them that there were people before who treated them badly and now they deserve a good home. So it is something we take a lot of pride in, educating people, because it's also something I personally feel. The earlier you can sort of get that bug to bite of actually caring about animals, the better it will be across the board for people, because that's how you get people to care more about animals in general. That's how you help someone realize, oh, I actually have a passion for animals. I want to pursue this. And then you hope that those people will go into a position of power where, instead of just being someone trying to exercise power over others, they will actually want to do good and go, no, but the situation needs to be changed. And that's always a hope. You might only connect with 1 out of 100 kids who comes to visit on a school trip. But that alone is very important.
7: Folks, if you want some more information, you can go to the website, which is lionrescue.org.za. Also, you can go and check out the Instagram page. Shane, lovely to chat to you. Thanks very much. Thanks for being so great with my kids the other day. They left absolutely buzzing about lions and conservation, so really appreciate that. Shane Hart.
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9: What makes me angry? 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Already, South Africans are heavily burdened by what is happening economically-wise. People are finding it difficult. But these people, they just do as they please. There won't be a country if South Africans can't do something about this.
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12: The Administrative Adjudication of Road Traffic Offences, better known as ARTO, the Act is being implemented in another 60 municipalities. This after an urgent court application by the South African Local Government Association to stop the further rollout was dismissed by the High Court in Pretoria. Joining us on the line is the official spokesperson for the Road Traffic Infringement Agency, Monde Mkalipi.
13: Thank you so much for the time, my chief.
12: Part of the concern raised by the Local Government Association in the court papers is that some of the remaining 60 municipalities, 62 rather, who now have to implement the second phase of ARTO, just do not have the resources, financial or otherwise, to enable them to do so. How are you going to be helping those municipalities roll out phase two?
13: Well, thank you once again, Africa. Well, the preparations for the rollout, Africa, have been taking place for some time, and we have what is called the ARTO National Steering Committee. This is where all matters have been thrashed out. We have looked at a number of areas, for example, the training of traffic officers. That process has been done. Traffic officers and relevant officials for the rollout, that has also been carried out. The other aspect that the RTI has also assisted with is the procurement of the relevant equipment, your computer equipment, as well as ensuring that there's connectivity to the natives by the municipalities. Also, the process of getting back office staff to do the capturing, the RTI has assisted with that. Matters that are coming up now from our colleagues, yes, those matters are being considered. That's why there is a war room now that is situated in the Department of Transport to really lift all the matters that require urgent attention, matters that are going to have financial implications. We are in constant contact with our colleagues at SALGA to make sure that all these particular matters are resolved, because the rollout of ARTO perhaps it cannot be delayed any longer now. I think, as you are all aware, that it has been delayed for some time, and at some point it was supposed to be rolled out, and municipalities we have just mentioned now, the 60 plus 2, that is Johannesburg and Tshwane, those municipalities have been working around the clock to make sure that we are rolling out. Yes, there are challenges. There are challenges with regard to ensuring that all the work is done in terms of what we have just identified now, funding here and there. Hence, there is this ongoing engagement with the Department of Transport, as well as the Road Traffic Management Corporation, who are also responsible for the training of officials. So we are aware of all these challenges, and we can safely say that those who are starting today, most of the work has been covered. Hence, we have all agreed that these 16 municipalities plus two, that is Tshwane and Joburg, they are ready to roll out ARTO. If there are challenges, they will revert to us, and then we'll have those matters resolved.
12: There also appears to be challenges around the legislative framework, right? The 2008 regulations apparently do not adequately give effect to the current law. The amendments in 2019 are not aligned with the amended legislation, and the introduction of the ARTO Amendment Act did not address sufficiently the shortcomings that were in the 2008 regulatory framework. How do you respond to that, Monde?
13: Well, Africa, yes, as you know, there will really be challenges. That misalignment, well, where it would have been able to pick it up, and those areas that perhaps referred to the funding model, for example, that some of our stakeholders are raising, we are tracing out those matters. We are fully aware that, well, there could be differences here and there, And I think, you know, we are all aware that the legislation itself, that is the principal legislation on ARDO, it was widely consulted. It was passed by Parliament with all stakeholders participating in it. Regulations, yes, they have been published. Colleagues have also contributed to their finalization. The process is an evolving one. We cannot just say, well, we have arrived at a final point. It is an evolving process. Regulations, as you are all aware, that they were published, I think, a day before yesterday or yesterday, and colleagues are still feel free to raise their concerns around them. We are going to continue to refine the process, and I think the matters that are raised by our stakeholders, including SALGA, it's matters that really cannot be thrown outside. We need to sit down and engage on them. That is why we have the current platform that we are all sitting at, including SALGA. Even the issues that relate to the financial model on the rollout of ARDO, there is a separate committee that has just been created by the department and the Minister of Transport to make sure that those matters are looked at afresh, and if there are differences, let's get those resolved, because each and every stakeholder has got an indispensable role to play in the rollout of ARDO. Yes, we are aware that there are challenges, those misalignments between the legislation, if there are any, and the regulations. We are going to have those matters stressed out.
12: Monday, it's probably an impossible question to answer, but I'll ask it anyway. We will know where the mishaps or the hurdles are as obviously the municipalities are rolling out the phase two of ARDO. So you won't know the complete picture quite as yet, given the fact that it's only 16 hours into the implementation of the law. However, it sounds like there will be some, let's say, rough road, if you like, some runway that is going to be rather troubling in the next while. By when are you hoping that all of this will be smoothed out, and that in the municipalities where ARDO is implemented, that there will be uniformity and consistency in application of the law?
13: Yes, we are going to reach that point, Africa. You are correct. There is going to be like rough roads. There are going to be hurdles. And as the team that is implementing ARDO, we should really make sure that we put some of our energies aside to make sure that we address those matters. One, you'll recall that we had a test or pilots that we implemented in Tshwane in Joburg. We were able to lift some of the challenges, and those were addressed in the amended legislation that is coming into effect now. And now we're moving on to phase two of the rollout of ARDO. And after that, we're going to move on to phase three. Phase two talks to the introduction of the system into the 60 plus two municipalities. And then phase three, we're moving to the additional 151 municipalities. And then when you move on to the last phase, which is like your points demerit system, your rehabilitation program, we should have been able perhaps to cover all the challenges and cleared all of them. ARDO is a completely new piece of legislation that is coming in into the country. There are going to be huge challenges. And I think when we move on to phase three, introduction of ARDO in the 151 municipalities, would have seen the challenges that would have popped up now at the time that we're rolling out ARDO as part of phase two, that is in the 62 municipalities. So by the time we move on to the points demerit system, because how we intend to introduce the points demerit system is that it needs to come in uniformly throughout the country. It should be national instead of necessarily coming in into phases. So by that time, we should have been able to clear up all our system, because this is very much automated. It's situated in the natives. We should be able to press one button, which is the time in which we hope that the points demerit system will come in. Press one button and the entire country comes in green when it comes to the points demerit system. So we are coming in into phases now, and we're hoping that sooner rather than later, we should have a national picture, and then all the challenges would have been resolved by that particular point.
12: For sure. Monday, I should note that the municipalities in the Western Cape, including the city of Cape Town, are part of phase three, so that is yet to come. Here's a quick question for you from Barry in Strand. Hello, Barry. What's your question for Monday?
14: Africa, are we now sitting with another NHI where legislation has been passed and we've got current court challenges? Monday is talking about phasing in. We know about the challenges. Are we, and at the end of the day, we're sitting with OTA, who is going to perhaps challenge this whole thing. This is, I think Monday is talking out of a normal script. He knows about the challenges. He knows there's the hiccups. He knows about, no, this is another NHI thing that's been implemented now. And I don't think there was enough public participation by implementing this RTO.
12: All right. Barry, thank you very much. Monday, we'll focus perhaps on the last part of Barry's question and comment there, where Salga has also indicated that there was not enough engagement with the municipalities that were going to be implementing in phase two. Are you satisfied with the levels of engagement you've engaged in?
13: We are satisfied, Africa. We are satisfied. Of course, there will be perhaps unforeseen circumstances that keep on coming up. We are going to address those. The process of consultation on the legislation itself, it was mainly led by the Parliament. All stakeholders were part of it. RTIA were also part of it. The same applies with the development of the regulations. The regulations were developed with stakeholders, published for consultation, for inputs. That has been done. If perhaps there are new matters that are emerging, those are also welcome. Nothing perhaps will really be thrown out and saying, well, the train has passed. All the matters are going to be addressed because this is a completely new piece of legislation that is coming into the country, and its main intention, Africa, is around addressing the issue of road carnage so that as South Africans we are able to change our behavior, we reduce the number of people who die on our roads. I think if we keep our eye on the ball, we are going to succeed in the rollout of RTO.
12: All right, Monday, thank you very much. Monday Mkhalipi, official spokesperson for the Road Traffic Infringement Agency.
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16: We are talking about water backup systems, which unfortunately have become a necessity as a result of regular water interruptions. And there's very little you can do when you don't have water in your home. It is incredibly frustrating. But what are your options? What are the backup systems that work best for your needs, but also your budget? Joining us now on the line is plumbing and water buyer for builders. Moritz Swartz joins us. So we increasingly have to be thinking about a backup system. Unfortunately, water interruptions are normal. And in some instances, they can go from a few hours to a few days. In some communities, it can be many, many weeks. So we have to plan around them. It's a thing, it's just the kind of thing we all need to have. Is that correct?
17: That is correct, yeah. Unfortunately, with water interruptions, both planned and unplanned, I think the conversation needs to shift from emergency panic buying to practical planning to get your home water resilient.
16: And so I imagine then there are a number of factors you should be thinking about if you're trying to look at a water backup system. Talk to us about some of the things or the factors that will determine what kind of system you end up with.
17: So a good starting point will be, you know, your household size. We recommend about 150 liters per person per day for backup. Then you need to consider how long you want that backup water to last. Another big consideration would be the available space that you have, and obviously the budget you have available. So you need to see, you know, we've got solutions available for rental. We've got short-term storage available, and then also long-term storage for when you're in a townhouse.
16: Yeah. And so, and then kind of thinking about, you know, once you figured out the size of your house, how much water you use, the space you have, what are some of the water backup options that are available for households?
17: So at Builders, we cater for people, you know, living in a flat. You don't have a lot of space. You can get a 20-liter or a 240-liter tank. We cater for medium-sized houses with a 2,000 or a 2,400-liter tank. And then your bigger family homes where you've got a lot of space, we have bigger 5,000-liter tanks. And then obviously all the pumps and filtration and plumbing that goes along with that.
16: Talk to us about the plumbing and filtration. So if I'm living in a flat, kind of at that, I guess, the entry level of what you've just described, would I necessarily be needing a pump and a filter if I'm looking at the 20-liter or the, you said 240-liter is the other option? Would that be needing filtration and a pump mechanism?

0: harvesting water. So you can use, for instance, a tank to harvest rainwater or be filling it with, you know, municipal water as your backup. But what happens if I, for instance, want a borehole? Is that part of, could I use my pumps, my tanks also for a borehole system if I have one?
1: Yes. So obviously you get a borehole pump that would take the water out of the ground and into the tank. Those are specialized pumps. But then from the tank into your house, you would need a second pump as well. And it's always a good idea when you do use borehole water to have the water tested and to fit a filtration system that is matched to the quality of the water. There are different elements in borehole water, so your filtration needs to be suited to the water that comes out of the borehole.
0: And so talk to us also about the benefits of having a backup system. So obviously there is the, if there is an interruption and water is essential for almost everything you do in a home, you have water. What are the other benefits of having a backup system?
1: So in terms of if you've got municipal backup, another great way to save water and take, stress off the municipality water supply is to do rainwater harvesting. You can use that water to fill your swimming pool, water your garden, wash your cars. And that also helps saving water for drinking water.
0: And what are some of the other things you need to be thinking about, you know, in terms of the kind of system you buy, the kind of contractors you use to install it? What are those kind of those installation and maintenance things we should be aware of before, and I guess once you've installed the system as well, things we should be aware to keep the system working as it should?
1: So a good recommendation would be, those tanks are heavy once they're filled with water. So make sure that the base of the tank is correct. I would recommend putting a sediment filter before the tank so that you take all the sand and the rust out of the water before it goes into the tank. That would help with the cleaning periods between cleaning in the tank. And use someone that's knowledgeable in plumbing to do the connections. Use a registered electrician. If you're connecting the pump, obviously you will need electricity. So, just make sure that you do all of those things through registered people that can give you the quality installation that you need to get the system to run for a long time.
0: If I'm looking to look at some of the options that are available and also maybe get a little bit of advice, where can I go?
1: So, at Builders, you can go in-store. We've got dedicated people in the plumbing aisle in most Builders' warehouses. They will be able to give you advice, give you the different budget options, the different tanks, the different pumps. And then online is a good way to start as well. We've got a huge variety of tank sizes and colors, different pumps for different applications, and different filtration systems to suit all your needs.
0: Moritz, thank you so much for your time. I appreciate you joining us.
1: Okay, thank you. Have
0: thank
1: a good
0: you.
1: Day.
0: That is a plumbing and water buyer for Builders, Moritz Swartz, joining us for our DIY conversation.
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4: It is time for Dr. Heidi Mattison. Time for us to make sense of stuff. Welcome, Dr. Mattison. It's great to have you back.
5: Good to be back after a little absence.
4: Let's talk about the Japanese hiroshi. And I think ultimately at the heart of this conversation, it's about the work-life balance that you owe yourself.
5: Absolutely. So a disclaimer, I love my work. And although I work hard, I don't think I'm anywhere near the death by overwork. And I'm also conscious that there are a lot of people who don't have the privilege of either having a job or loving the job that they do have. But I'm surrounded by healthcare providers, and I'm struck by how often I hear them say, I haven't been home for 18 hours, or I haven't been home for 26 hours. And

0: It worries me intensely that there is a burden on particular kinds of work that make it almost impossible to say, I need to stop, I need to rest. And I think, I'm a big fan of care ethics and and feminist ethics and the idea that rest is resistance, that sometimes we have to stop. And I'm really trying to understand why it is that we think that working until the absolute end of our tether is a virtue. And so that's where really I'm interested in this concept. And I find it very scary that in a society like Japan, there's actually a word. So that means that there must be a number of people. It must be a real phenomenon that people are experiencing. And so that's where my interest lies today. But I was also very, very interested in your point about how you've worked 18-hour days and that's partly or a big contributing factor to your success. But linked to, and I'm going to hold you to this, Clarence, you said something about your success and the stuff that you have achieved. And I wondered whether this obsession with stuff is part of what's fueling our skewed work-life balance. So whether it's wanting a house in the city or a flat in on the beach or the latest iPhone or a better car, that we seem to be obsessed by stuff. And maybe that's what's fueling our need to work so very, very hard.
1: I agree with you, but it had absolutely nothing to do with stuff, and I have no interest in the kind of stuff that you are seizing upon. But it is true that people are seizing on those kind of stuff, and it's driven by social media, and the expectation of life. I think is not real sometimes because of its prevalence. Yeah, maybe you should lead us into more such conversation. Stuff.
0: Yeah, so Hannah Arendt, who's a philosopher from the sort of mid-20th century, she distinguished between labor, work, and action. And she said labor keeps us alive, work builds our world, but action gives life meaning. And she said if work consumes everything else, our health, relationships, imagination, and capacity to participate in society, we may survive economically while becoming impoverished as human beings. And I mean, I don't think I know your particular penchant for Karl Marx, and he had a similar kind of view that when we're alienated from our work, when work becomes just a kind of conveyor belt of producing, when the labor consumes our humanity, because our worth becomes measured by our output. What did you achieve today? How much did you produce today? What did you contribute to the economy today? And I think in South Africa, that's a hugely problematic approach, not only because half our population doesn't have the privilege of contributing to the economy in those ways. And so it's a really kind of exclusive way of thinking about the value of a human being is what they produce or what they contribute economically. But I also think that it's really important that I guess without wanting to kind of be flippant and have a cliche, we don't live to work. We work to live. And I think if we get a sense of what matters in our lives, then maybe we need to shift the work-life balance so that we actually live a little more instead of working a whole lot more.
1: Now, it is argued that in Joburg you live to work, and in Cape Town you work to live. But I think it's got to do with culture. So I think just my reference point is a young particular person. I straddled the 1994 divide. I had very few opportunity as a young person in high school that I could contemplate, and even at university. So I straddled that divide, and hard work is the one thing that set maybe me apart. But I was also lucky to work in a business that had a really amazing culture. And I'm talking Raymond Ackerman, I'm talking Pick n Pay, where they valued kind of hard work. And I was the beneficiary thereof. So I think that's the my contribution to this kind of conversation. So when people say it's not hard work, it's smart work, I balk at it, if you know what I mean. But things have changed, and I must accept that.
0: Yeah, I mean, look, I think there's, I'm certainly in favor of hard work, but I'm not in favor of overwork. And I think that's a fine line that we have to kind of tread. And I think it's really important that if we go back to Aristotle, who believes in the mean, so the golden mean is the sort of the balance between too much of something and too little of something. And I mean, as a lecturer, I look at my students and I see some of them who are literally working 18 or 19 hour days. They come to class with bleary eyes and their preferable kind of energy drink, and they try and get through the day. And I look at others who seem to have a better approach to what studying and achievement is about. And I wonder whether I always say I'd rather have a student who worked hard but also had balance than a student who was kind of overcommitted and sort of one of my students talks about the fox and the hedgehog, and the hedgehog goes deeply into one thing and the fox kind of knows a little bit about a lot of things. And I think it's really important that we've become obsessed with being complete. We've become obsessed with being able to do everything ourselves. And I think that's part of the problem, that there's some shame in asking for help or sharing the load. And I think hard work is really valuable, but I'm worried about the sort of two extremes that we seem to find in society. So we have the Japanese extreme where people are dying because of overwork, and we have other kinds of societies where people are not doing any work at all and expecting sort of, to live a comfortable life without any hard work. And I don't think that's right either. So again, back to Aristotle and finding the mean between work that gives us the freedom to pursue the things we want to pursue. So for you, it's maybe going to a jazz concert or traveling or whatever the case may be. But I do think that there is something to be said for recognizing that overwork is not beneficial, and particularly in the healthcare setting, overwork is not beneficial to the healthcare worker, but it's also not beneficial to the patients, who are then the recipients of an overburdened, overstressed, exhausted, burnt out healthcare provider.
1: Yeah. And I would imagine many people stay in such toxic work patterns, maybe out of loyalty, or maybe even that desire to be seen as dependable. But at what point does dedication cross the line into self-harm? And are there any red
0: Exactly. I
1: flags?
0: mean, sorry, Clarence, we praise people for working until they collapse, but we don't praise people for resting responsibly, for saying, I can't do this. I've worked in a 26-hour shift, and it's not right for me to have a scalpel in my hand at this point in time. And we think that's weakness or that's kind of lack of commitment to the job, but actually that's responsible. That's the kind of maturity and moral code that we want people to have.
1: Saskia asked the question, what about survival, Clarence? Sometimes we have been led to believe that we're one paycheck away from poverty. And in a country like ours, where people of color had to fight and sacrifice a lot just to stay employed, that's a real fear. Power dynamics and the stories we've been told have definitely been an issue for me as a single mom of color. That's a view that comes through. How much of this is desperation? Of this desperation is structural economic fear? I think that's my big question, maybe versus internal psychological pressure that we inflict on ourselves. Can you help us to make sense of that?
0: Yeah, I mean, I would certainly say that we need to shift the conversation away from kind of the individual, person who either is or isn't working hard enough, to the structural problems that cause this kind of thing. And I think you hit the nail on the head when you were talking about social media and this kind of creation of stuff being so important. But I also do think that the reality for many people is that they are one paycheck away from collapse or poverty. And that's a structural problem. That's not something that I'd blame an individual for not working hard enough or working too hard. And I think that, when you talk about dedication and people's commitment to their jobs, I think that becomes exploitation. You know, burnout's not a personal failure. It's a systemic injustice. And I think that's what we need to do. And we need to look at, you know, I was listening to Cape Talk a couple of days or weeks ago when we were talking about Finland being the happiest country in the people of Finland being the happiest in the world for the eighth year in a row, and yet they have free education and free healthcare, and so we need to be able to get it right. Now I recognize that Finland has a tiny population in relation to ours, but we need to put the structures in place to allow people to benefit from the fruits of their labor, not to suffer and have to work more just to survive. So I think your caller, your Saskia, is absolutely right.
1: Let's take a listen to Vasco's voice note.
2: Clarence, this is about hard work and overwork. I believe in hard work, but overwork is a killer. But yeah. Then again, the school system is training our children to overwork themselves. It's programming them to overwork themselves. Like, I can't understand, why must a child get homework, schoolwork, to finish at home? That child has chores to do. That child has extracurriculum activity to do. That child has to play. So yes, it's nice that we talk about it, but it's not addressed on grassroots level.
1: Any response to Vasco, Doc?
0: But couldn't agree with you more. I think it's absolutely, I mean, my child is grown up, but my nieces and nephew, when I see the amount of homework they have to do and the amount of extra studying they have to do and the kind of pressures that are put on them, I do wonder what's going on in school. If you spend 8 hours in a, or 7 hours at school and you don't get enough done in that period, why not? There are countries in Scandinavia where they've outlawed homework and the children are happier, they're healthier because, as you're calling, said, they go outside and play, so they're not on screens all the time. They're getting fresh air, which means they're growing up without type 2 diabetes. They're growing up with much healthier kind of immune systems. And so I think we do need to get it right in the schools. And we perpetuate this, you must do well, you must achieve, and we put so much pressure on students at the matric year, and we see tragically every year what poor results do to some students who've been trained to believe that this is the most important exam they'll ever write in their life. So I absolutely agree with that sentiment.
1: So if somebody's sitting in their car right now, maybe at their desk, they're feeling completely consumed by work-induced anxiety, what's your advice? What's that one philosophical mental shift they can make today to start reclaiming that agency that you are saying we may have?
0: So I think honest conversations are really important. I think we need to be brave and we need to be honest, and employers and institutions need to take seriously. It's all very well having employee wellness programs and all these sorts of things, but if they don't give you enough time off to go and have a session with a counselor, etc., or they don't pay you enough to be able to afford it, then it's meaningless and it's just words. So I think first having conversations. I think also we do quite a lot of self-compassion training with some of our healthcare professionals, because I think being kind to ourselves, healthcare providers, for example, and many people in the service industry are excellent at being compassionate towards other people, but they're terrible at being compassionate towards themselves. I can't tell you the number of anecdotal stories I've had of cardiologists having heart attacks because they didn't figure out the symptoms in themselves, because they were so busy worrying about their patients. And so I think it's really important that we also reflect on what is just, what is fair, what is right. And we do have good labor protections in this country. And so I think we can push back a little bit and say, what you're asking me to do is cross the line from realistic expectation to exploitation. And I really don't think that we should be accepting exploitation.
1: Sure. But you're saying fundamentally, if the culture in the workplace is right, then these conversations would not necessarily be necessary.
0: Yeah, I mean, look, I think different people have different strengths and different capacities for, you know, and some people can work really, really long hours and get very little done. And so they look like they're working hard.
1: Yes.
0: And other people, you know, we all know those people, and other people work half days and get more done in those half days
1: than
0: many people
1: done.
0: Get done in a week.
1: Yeah.
0: So I think we need to stop obsessing about clock watching and start thinking about what is it that your role is to do, and are you doing that role competently and appropriately? And are you being a good worker? But more importantly, are you being a good citizen? And I think that's really important.
1: And that's a ding-dong moment for today, a light bulb moment for all of us. And it's inevitable when we have our philosophically speaking segment with Dr. Heidi Madison. Thank you for your time today.
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0: This is EWN.
1: Campaigns ramp up ahead of November elections, with parties launching manifestos, and the sewage crisis deepens in Khayelitsha as raw waste floods homes. Good morning, I'm Aurélie Kalinga. Political parties have been on the campaign trail this weekend ahead of the November local government elections. Yesterday, Build One South Africa launched its manifesto. The parties offered to make public their coalition plans while aiming to clamp down on political interference in the state. BOSA leader Musi Maimane confirmed the party's almost 800 councillor candidates have been vetted.
2: Every single one of our candidates is someone we have vetted, is someone who will be working and living in your community. And when we made out to say, let us make a call for professionals, we've ensured that they are qualified enough to serve you. And between now and the 4th of November, we continue to train them.
1: Meanwhile, the year-old Africa Maibuye movement plans to field more than 4,300 candidates across the country. Founder Floyd Chivambu addressed a launch for its Gauteng candidates, where he confirmed plans to contest in the Western Cape.
3: We are going to announce one of the most powerful mayoral candidates in the city of Cape Town. The DA has been having no contest in Cape Town.
1: Community leaders in Andu in Khayelitsha say at least 300 families have been affected by sewage flowing into their homes. Community leader Sibusiso Qabengela says the overflow began a week ago, affecting only a few homes, but the problem since spread to more structures. He says the community is calling on the city of Cape Town to urgently provide the basic services residents deserve.
4: People have lost their personal belongings. People are sleeping in families, homes, and relatives, school uniforms, belongings, furniture, drowning in sewer. And some people have nowhere to go, so they continue to sleep in those houses while those houses are literally floating in sewer.
1: Abangala says this is not the first time the community has had to deal with a sewage crisis.
4: This is not the first time this happens in Kankando. There are other areas within Kankando, something like this has happened before. And before, the community itself had to fix those drainage, or the city just couldn't help or refused to help. Same as even now.
1: Meanwhile, the city's water and sanitation department says it's struggling to resolve a backlog in the sewage network due to informal structures built over sewer infrastructure. Officials have appealed for the structures to be removed urgently to repair the ongoing sewage problem. South Africans need at least 868 rand a month to eat enough to stay healthy. That's according to government's food poverty line. The Good Party has added its voice to calls for the social relief grant to be increased. This time, the party is quoting the Constitution, which states that everyone has a right to access social security, including those unable to support themselves. Quinton Jala reports.
5: The National Treasury last month argued in the Supreme Court of Appeal that expanding the SRD grant could cost up to 139 billion rand a year. This follows a ruling by the Gauteng High Court which found the regulations governing the 370 rand SRD grant unconstitutional and invalid. That judgment sought to ease access to the grant, but the Good Party's Brett Herron says it should be increased to 1,000 rand a month through prudent financial management and without the need for new taxes or borrowing.
6: Paying the measly 370 rand a month is to condemn citizens to indignity and perpetual financial crisis and reaffirm the radically unequal structure of a society engineered under apartheid and never undone.
5: He says until South Africa experiences meaningful and sustainable economic growth, which creates jobs for the masses of unemployed people, a basic income grant would be a critical necessity. Quinton Jala, Eyewitness News.
1: Police in Gauteng have welcomed the sentencing of a man convicted of murdering traffic warden Peter Eddy. Eddy was stabbed to death 2 years ago after conducting a routine search operation. One of the men he searched, Johannes Faree, tracked him to a tavern in Fochville and attacked him. Following extensive investigations, Faree was sentenced to 15 years in jail. Police spokesperson Dimakatso Nebuhulwe.
7: This conviction sends a clear message that attacks on law enforcement officers and those who serve to protect our communities will not go unpunished.
1: And thousands of travelers are stranded in Indonesia today after a major volcanic eruption forced the complete shutdown of Jakarta's busiest international gateway. Operations at the international airport were suspended this morning after dangerous volcanic ash was detected in the surrounding airspace. The volcano erupted yesterday. The Transport Ministry has confirmed more than 22,000 passengers and over 200 flights have been directly impacted, with major international routes to Singapore, Sydney and Doha completely grounded. A cloudy Sunday in Gauteng with showers and thundershowers. Johannesburg a low of 10, peaking at 15. Pretoria 11 and 16. Vereeniging 6 and 14. Cape Town's fine with a moderate to fresh southeasterly wind. Temperatures dropping at a low of 14, peaking at 27. The top story in EWN this hour. Political parties have been on the campaign trail this weekend ahead of the November local government elections.
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9: Blindness, kidney failure, heart attacks, strokes, even the loss of limbs. These aren't just thoughts or ideas or scenes even from a medical drama. They are quiet, devastating realities that come with diabetes. And we've decided to shine a spotlight on a disease that creeps into homes and into people's lives almost with no warning. In South Africa, millions are living with it, and government officials now rank it among the country's top killers. The rise of type 2 diabetes particularly tells its own story. Processed foods, sugary drinks, bigger portions, less movement, and of course, all of that leading to an alarming rise in obesity. For us, as a nation, this date shouldn't just be a marker on a calendar, but really a wake-up call. It's not a distant threat. It's here and it's deadly. We're joined now by Dr. Sindeep Bana, a senior endocrinologist and specialist physician on the line. Appreciate your time and welcome, Doctor.
10: Thank you very much for having me, Bongani.
9: So from what I understand, 1 in 9 South Africans has diabetes, and those are the ones that have been diagnosed. Many don't even know.
10: That's true. I mean, look, the stats are a bit scanty in South Africa. The last stats looked at about 4.5 million people. But we know that in Africa, about 60% of people remain undiagnosed, which means you're right. You can closely double the number that we have. And it's a devastating epidemic.
9: What's given rise to these numbers?
10: Well, look, there's a few things. The one is, I mean, the genetics we can't get rid of, but change in lifestyle. So over the last 3-4 decades, we've had rapid urbanization. The kind of jobs we used to engage in 1 or 2 generations ago have changed. So a lot of us have become more sedentary. You know, it's office space. We don't even get to our 10,000 steps a day. And then from a food perspective, there's been a massive change in the type of food we eat. So we're eating a lot more calorie dense foods. We're eating a lot more carbs, a lot more refined sugars. And so if you take a combination of sedentary lifestyle and this bad eating, definitely we're going to be sitting with problems going forward.
9: How well equipped is our health system to deal with people who have diabetes? I've heard horror stories of nurses who are happy enough to administer, say, insulin, but don't necessarily check what food the patients in hospital are being fed from the kitchens. I've heard of patients who said they were sicker in hospital than they were at home.
10: So, look, I mean, our health system's not adequately coping. I mean, and it's not because of not enough money being spent. I mean, South Africa spends 8 to 9% of their GDP towards health. I think, like many other aspects in the South African scene, it's just not being well spent. And so, no, our healthcare system is definitely not well equipped, both from a numbers perspective in terms of the epidemic, but the resources. I mean, if you look at the number of endocrinologists in the country, it's shocking. If you look at the number of diabetic educators, it's also shocking. And so from a, the problem is we've always been a bit reactive. We wait for a problem, we deny HIV exists, and then we throw all our money at one condition. And then we've got a problem with TB, and then we throw all our money. And so we wait for the problem to explode, and then we try and sort things out rather than preparing for what's coming, and let's try and prevent the issue. And so, yeah, I think along the entire paradigm, we need a shift. We need policy changes. We need the health sector budgets to be aligned. In other words, national budget cannot be different to provincial budget, to municipal budgets. Yeah, the entire system's not well geared for chronic conditions.
9: One of the things that is perhaps a challenge, I mean, you mentioned the need for more endocrinologists, is that most people see a GP. Most people haven't considered, so much of the makeup of their bodies. People don't think about hormonal imbalances, all of that more complicated medicine, and certainly don't have access to it.
10: Well, it's true. I mean, there's no way 100 endocrinologists are going to be able to manage this diabetes burden, right? And we're not saying it is. I mean, if you just look at America, they've got on average about 8,000 endocrinologists for a population of about 350 million people. And if you look at that ratio, and even they're not well equipped, but we're looking at about minimum, we need about 1,200 endos. So we got 100. There's no way endocrinologists are the solution to this problem. We need diabetologists, and even there, we've got less than 300 diabetologists. So from that perspective, it takes many years to grow an endocrinologist. You're looking at 14 to 16 years. To grow a diabetologist, you're looking at 9 to 10 years. The low-hanging fruit is get nurses to become diabetic educators, and that, and empowering your GPs, is going to be doing the trick. And so from that perspective, the problem with we don't even have a lot of diabetic educators, because who wants to become a diabetic educator? You become one and then you get stuck on the ranking. The nursing ranking doesn't allow you to go up, which means you're not going to do well from a salary perspective. And so, yeah, I mean, it is a bit of a nightmare. And I know I'm painting a grim picture, but you need changes at every level.
9: Well, that's perhaps at a systemic level. For individuals listening to us now who may not even know they are at risk, what sort of things do they need to think about? And I'm talking about perhaps family history. Does race or ethnicity play a role? I know there are also kinds of issues, including gestational diabetes. If people don't know they may even be walking around with this thing, what kind of red flags would give them indicators they need to get it checked out?
10: All right. So genetics play an important role. So if you've got a parent or two who have diabetes, your risk is anywhere between 60 to 80%. So if both your parents are diabetic, you've got an 80 to 90% chance of developing type 2 diabetes. So obviously get yourself checked out and work early in terms of preventing it. If you had gestational diabetes, you've got almost 100% chance in the next 8 to 10 years to then go on to developing full type 2 diabetes. So that's where prevention comes in. Certain ethnic groups are at higher risk. And then the biggest risk, the one that can be changed, is obesity and diet. And if you look at diabetes, it walks in the shadow of obesity. And now if you look, South Africa is one of the most obese nations in the world. And so those are the low-hanging fruits. But the individual out there, get to know your numbers. Just like you need to know your blood pressure, just like you need to know your cholesterol, it is vitally important for you to go and know what your sugar levels are. So get yourself screened at the local clinic.
9: How often?
10: So I guess the ones who are at risk should be doing it at least twice a year. As a general population, at least once in your life. Of course, the older you get, the higher you're at risk. So I would say for now, every adult should just go and get to know the glucose levels, which can be done at pharmacies, which can be done at local clinics, which can be done by your doctor. And then that can be a starting point, because at least you've engaged the health system. And now we've got a hold on your numbers, and then we can at least start advising in terms of preventing the condition. We don't. If you do, start treatment early.
9: And we need to eat better and get moving.
10: Oh, get moving. I mean, my students used to always say on my tombstone, it's going to be written 10,000 steps a day. Well, one of my students did a master's, and we looked at activity in our diabetic population at Barak Gwanath Hospital when I was still the head there. And on average, our diabetic patients were doing around 3,000 steps a day. The problem was, on the interview, before we started the clinical trial where we gave them a pedometer and we followed them for 3 months, they all thought they were active. That's the shocking thing.
9: Wow, people think they're active, but actually they're not. Appreciate your time. Yeah. I think you've given us food for thought there. Dr. Sindip Bana is a senior endocrinologist and specialist physician talking to us.
0: Let us know what you'd like to hear more or less of.
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11: Joined by Busi. Of course, she recently made an appearance on her story on Mzansi Magic Music, which is currently profiling, it's in a new season, profiling some of our most iconic and loved female voices. Of course, last week, you remember, we spoke to Zoe Modeja. She was one of the people that was featured in the series as well. Thrilled to hear that Busi also made an appearance on her story. And so she joins us now to tell us about, you know, her inclusion in the series and also what she's been up to. So you were recently featured in the new season of her story on Mzansi Magic Music. And I saw a post of yours where you were saying, this time with this production anyway, it was more than just about the music. It was a little bit about the women as well. Tell us about what it meant for you to be part of her story.
12: And even when they called, because I haven't been doing anything and I haven't really been interested in anything, when they called, I thought, who's better to tell my story if it's not the Masinas? So when they approached me with this idea, I just jumped at that because I knew that they will be able to tell my story and not just about music, but talk about me as a woman on Women's Month even, you know, women in the industry and just my journey as a mother, you know, because I took a break to go and be a mom and how that is going and how that has fulfilled my soul. Just so to be able to share that with my people that have been begging me to come back to music, now they understand.
11: Yeah.
12: So that was,
11: And so for you, you know, haven't been in the industry as long as you have, but so far, you know, you've been very, you know, we know very little about your private life. Like you said, it's been about the music. Mm-hmm. Does it feel now as if, you know, it is the right time to give a little bit of insight about, you know, your personal life and who you are, like you taking a break to focus, to be on a mom? Did this feel like the right time to share that very precious part of your life?
12: Oh, no, it did. It did. And I think the most important thing about it was, for me, was who was going to share the story. Mm-hmm. Because, you know, sometimes whatever you're trying to share, I'm not talking bad about it. You know, I got to get with the Norwegian as a core sometimes. It's not about you. The thing is, I've been in the industry for so long, 19 years to be exact.
11: Sure.
12: So you find people that just they're just about production and numbers, but are not very considerate about the person and the human behind the story that they're telling. So what was the most important thing for me was the story being told by people that understand. I needed my story to be told by parents, people that understand the sacrifices that we make for our children, and be able to tell that story, but not in a way that is just going to make it look like, you know, I don't know what.
11: So, you know, it mattered who was telling it, because that meant, you know, they were treated with, you know, yes. with the kind of like respect and
12: with the kind of respect that it deserves. Because, you know, being a woman, being a mom, it's really a superpower. Even though some people, like now you go on social media, it's really something that people don't take seriously anymore. It's just like, ugh, it's nothing special. But it is. So I needed people that are going to tell the story about just how special it is to make those kind of decisions and be able to juggle being a mom and being a career woman and especially with the industry, the industry that I'm in. You know, it's our industry is different. You know, when we say we're going to work, we are not that privileged that you the hours that you work are like reasonable.
11: Yeah. I wonder also for you, you know, in making the decision to kind of step away, focus on your family, if that also isn't a way that kind of builds your creative process. I forget who it was, but there's an artist I remember watching an interview who said, you know, it's very important at some point to stop kind of making music, stop being creative and go live life. Because that's how you then, you know, that's how you make your next body of work.
12: Yeah.
11: You rest, you raise your kids, you go away, you do things, right? And for you, I wonder if the break as well has also been a way to kind of recharge your creativity, recharge, you know, your the well that you draw from when you make music.
12: Yes, it has. It has really, to a point where I feel like ever since I started working on new music, it's a little different from how I would do it back in the days, you know.
11: Yeah.
12: Now I'm more open to working with more and young songwriters, you know, people that, like, it has given me time to even look at the business aspect of things more than just, you know, the entertainment part of it, but the business part of it.
11: Mm-hmm.
12: And that has to do with just sitting at home and really finding ways of building your brand and evolving. Mm-hmm. So I'd say it kind of does. You do need that break where you just have to breathe, take it all in, make new decisions and be okay with them working out or not.
11: Yeah.
12: And even because you took that break, you I guess when you come back, you are sane, you know. You are more sound and you can calculate your moves.
11: Yeah.
12: Mm-hmm.
11: Last year, you returned with the song Faithful, which we opened with.
12: I cried when it played.
11: And, you know, it is sound of this just like this beautiful kind of prayerful song. Tell us about Faithful and, you know, where the song came from.
12: Sorry. Faithful is such a special song, especially just hearing it now.
11: Yeah.
12: It just took me back to what I was going through when I was writing that song. It really is a prayer.
11: Yeah.
12: Because God remained faithful throughout everything that I've been through.
11: Yeah.
12: He carried me. And growing up in church, you know, that's my background. Just being able to release and write a song that gives glory to God, because all the glory belongs to him. I took a break and I stopped singing for so long. And still, what God has called me to do, no one was able to do that. You know, the gap was never closed.
11: Yeah.
12: The gap was never filled. And that alone is a blessing.
11: Yeah.
12: So Faithful is one of those songs that whenever I hear it, my heart just gets so filled with gratitude, you know, because God is faithful. And the first line says, without you, I'd be lost. Because if I did not have the background and I did not have God as the center of my life, I'm pretty sure that there would have been different stories about me.
11: Mm.
12: But because God has always been there, he protected me and he shielded me. So he's faithful.
11: Yeah, sure. And of course, you know, you returning last year, there was, you know, quite a lot of excitement. And I imagine your fans are asking, you know, are we going to have a body of music? And I know you mentioned there were some collaborations that you were working on. Where are you creatively? Are you working on an album? Are you, you know, where, especially after your break, are you still easing back into things? Where are you? Where is Musi? Just like creatively.
12: I am easing back. One thing that I have learned is really just to take all the time, because the kind of music that I make music to heal souls. So I can't heal when I'm wounded, you know. And I'm taking my time. I know that my fans are patient, and I'm very, very grateful for them for being so patient with me. Because I don't just want to do music for the sake of saying I'm back and I need to be relevant. But I just need to be fully back so that when the music is out, I'm able to go out there and promote the music. Mm-hmm. I'm working on something, but really I'm taking my time because not an album. Not an album.
11: Yeah.
12: The industry is different. Trying to navigate that has been a hustle, I have to say, because things are different, you know. From the last time I did, albums were a thing. But now when you release an album, that's a lot of work, that's a lot of money. So if my fans can just be okay with me giving them singles for now, that's all I can give.
11: Yeah.
12: Because if there's one thing that I've learned is that I need to always keep my cup full. So the overflow is for everyone, but what's in the cup has to be for me. So if my cup is empty and I'm trying to give what's already not there, it takes away from me.
11: Yeah.
12: So I'm grateful that they are very patient with me. Mm. There's a single that I wanted to that I needed to release, but end of September, something tragic happened to the producer that was mixing and mastering. So that is going to cause a delay because he's so special that it had to be him that works on the song.
11: Yeah.
12: So I'm waiting for him to fully recover, and until he does, I guess I'm still at a stop sign for now.
11: Yeah. And when the single is ready, I'd be thrilled to have you back on the Music Corner so we can play it.
12: Definitely.
11: Yeah, very excited to have you
12: definitely.
11: Back.
12: And I'll be in studio.
11: Yeah.
12: So we'll be talking face to face.
11: Great.
12: That is a promise.
11: I must thank you so much. It is much, much appreciated.
12: You're welcome. Thank you so much.
11: That is beloved singer-songwriter Musi.
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9: For many families, sending a child to university is that ultimate sacrifice as they plan for a better future, if not for themselves, but indeed for their children. The hope is education will open doors. We're promised, study hard, get a qualification, you will find work, you will build a better life. But what happens when there are bumps on the road? For many students, who particularly those who come from impoverished families and rural areas, when they get to the big city and the big universities, life is a lot more difficult than they anticipate. The money doesn't sometimes carry them through, whether it's accommodation or transport, food, books, or even clothes. When they become desperate, many are increasingly turning to online betting as a way out. And it's easy, right? One click away on a smartphone, gambling can begin to look like a possible escape from financial pressure. This is a growing concern for those leading students and looking after students in academia. Jerome September is the president of the South African Association of Senior Student Affairs. He's also the Dean of Students at Wits University and is warning about what may be a growing crisis. Jerome, pleasure to have you on our show. Thank you for your time.
13: Thank you for having me.
9: You're saying that essentially, the real problem here is not only students turning to online gaming and gambling, but that many students are finding it difficult to trust even in the future they've been promised. What are you seeing on your campuses that's led you to this conclusion?
13: Well, what we've of course seen The first marker was, of course, when NIS first signed that agreement with the National Gambling Board. And that's what was really the alarm trigger for us. And what we're seeing is increasingly young people who are anxious, who are depressed, who are perhaps struggling academically, who deal with, as you said, food insecurity, with debt, with family pressure. And so we talk about gambling, but that's almost towards the end of what the student is actually going through. And so by the time we see that, when we see the gambling, it's actually connected to so many other things that would have happened. So you see these promising young people coming onto our campuses who then get caught up in this. But there's two sides to this. The one is, of course, the financial, as you were saying, but we also need to understand the bigger ecosystem where gambling is being marketed as something that is attractive, that is in a culture where we talk about the hustle, the side hustle, the making it in life. It's also being presented as an attractive option for myself to think about in a context where perhaps I'm not so hopeful that I will get a job.
9: Goodness me. I mean, and I'm playing devil's advocate here. There are people who might hear us and say, hang on a minute. We're talking about our brightest minds. Surely there's some responsibility on the person who chooses to participate in this. People might say this is just young people being irresponsible.
13: Yes, people might. But the context is this, Bongani. Gambling in South Africa last year was a 1.5 trillion rand industry. That's the scale that we're talking about here. 65% of adults in South Africa gamble, 31% of those problematic gambling. Now you take that context, it's a much bigger societal context, together with a technological platforms that makes it absolutely easy for me to actually to gamble, to get involved in this. So we're not saying individuals must not be held responsible. What we are saying is that's the one side of the coin. The other side is to understand what drives the individual to get to the point where they gamble and they get to the point where the gambling becomes an addiction. That's really the question that we need to have a much deeper conversation.
9: What do you think it is? I mean, what gets a young person who ought to be full of promise, as much as we can criticize our education system, those who do get a chance at an opportunity for higher learning are perhaps even the lucky ones. Why do they end up in this situation?
13: So it's two sides again. On the one side, it is family, financial pressure, family expectation, unemployment, debt. It is the financial on the one side. And so it is about the immediate. I need to pay my rent. I need to buy food. And that's perhaps how I get involved. The other side to that, and the bigger danger here, is, of course, that by the time many young people get to university, they've already been exposed to gambling, right? And it's because there's a much bigger ecosystem that's being created. What we are told is that the high you get from gambling and a win is at the same level as if you were using heroin. This is the kind of stuff that we are talking about. And so it's an ecosystem. It's easily available. It's very interactive. If you've watched sport games now with the World Cup on, it's on the go. It's in the moment. Offers are being made. You can opt out. You can up the ante. You can do this. And so it's really an involved thing. It's online. It comes across as gaming. It's an innocent game. And before you know it, of course, you're addicted. You're pulled in. You're stuck. And now, oh, you face the much bigger issues.
9: The gaming industry might say, yeah, if they disappeared tomorrow, the pressures that prompt this would still be there.
13: Well, the issue is not about whether we, about gaming or not gaming, or whether we do this or not. How do we do this more responsibly? How do we have public campaigns and understandings around some of the dangers of this, right? The sports industry would say to me, the reality is that we need the funding. We know in our communities many of the sporting facilities were actually funded by the National Lottery. So it's not about saying, don't do this. It's not about closing these industries. but it's about having much deeper conversations around how we better regulate, around how we better educate people, and about how we provide the necessary support for those people who perhaps do fall into the trap and for whom it does become a problem. So it is about the bigger issues and the bigger conversation that we need to have. That's what the symposium was about. It was about bringing all the players into the room so that we can have the holistic conversation without blaming anyone. This is the context. This is the reality. How do we work together so that we attend to the problematic sides of these?
9: I've got two thoughts in my mind. I mean, for generations, a university degree, I said this in my introduction, was seen as the ultimate pathway to a better life. And I wonder if, one, that promise has become less believable for young South Africans and why that might be. But also, you mentioned the hustle culture. I also want to think about our society and what we deem as success. The idea that education offers a more convincing promise than chance. I mean, what happens when a generation, an entire generation, stops believing that things like hard work and patience and dedication and, of course, education are the real changes of your circumstances?
13: Well, we would be in serious trouble if that were to hold true. What we've got to do is to keep to the promise that education does still deliver the promise of a better life, of a dignified life. I think what we're dealing with here is a combination of issues. It's the reality of the living in the most unequal society in the world, in South Africa's case, and that for many students they are at university precisely because they believe in the promise of education. But today I am hungry. Today I need to put a roof over my head. Today I need to do other things. And so this becomes an attractive option to at the very least take care of my immediate need. No one goes into this with the idea that this is going to solve my bigger problem, but it's that immediate that I need to attend to. The bigger issue in the society is the deeper questions of course for us as a collective, when through sport, through influencers, through sophisticated digital marketing, this is being presented as a real lifestyle option. And so it's that stuff that then also begin to play with the mind and begin to open up avenues in a context where I think graduate unemployment is now sitting at over 10%. So it's another avenue that is being

0: So we sign up for this. Universities are committed to student success. The role of student affairs is to provide the care, to provide the support, to provide the development opportunities. And universities have signed up for this task. We're fully committed to doing that because we understand that a successful student will contribute to a successful society. This is the public good of education. And as the Dean of Student Affairs, what we need is therefore the partnerships with industry, with government, with everyone, including families. So as a parent, to what extent do I monitor and regulate my child's online presence? To what extent am I aware of the sites that my child belongs to? And to what extent do I then make sure that I provide the conducive environment for that young person to thrive? From the university perspective, we're interested in student success, and we will journey with our students, with everyone, but it has to be a partnership.
1: Jerome September is the Dean of Students at Wits University. I think there's so many points of discussion and concern for all of us as a society in what you've just heard.
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4: The main thrust of what we're talking about today is why we struggle so to talk about sex and why we don't do it more and why it is so difficult, even with our own partners, for many people to talk about our intimacy needs and wants. And also to talk about why that's an issue, how that silence can be so incredibly damaging to relationships. And on the flip side, how when we find a way of overcoming it, it can unlock something really special in terms of finding a way of deeper connection with your partner. It is a subject that is explored by sex coach Nikki Brivik in her new book called Sexponential, which just hit the shelves a couple of weeks ago. And in this book, Nikki draws on her experience working with couples over many, many years, talking about some of the common issues that occur around physical intimacy, sharing exercises and suggested talking points to try and help us to learn to articulate better what we want and need. And she also over and over again emphasizes how improving communication around this topic can strengthen not just our sex lives, but all other aspects of a relationship. And Nikki, it's wonderful to have you in studio to carry on this conversation. Thanks for joining us today.
5: Thank you. Thanks, Pippa.
4: For those of you who haven't worked it out yet, this is the same Nikki that you may know as Ask Nikki on social media. And just before we get to the main subject, Nikki, I mean, please tell us how a former lawyer ends up helping couples have better sex and learning how to talk about sex. That's quite a career shift.
5: Yeah, you know, I've pivoted, as they say. I don't know. I've always had this passion to talk about sex and talk about it comfortably, because I noticed that it was an area that there was so much shame and silence surrounding it, and I could never understand it, because I know that if you kind of invest in something, you will do well in it. And it seemed to me almost like this was something people didn't know, but they didn't seem to have anywhere to go to talk about their eroticism or their desires or their fantasies. It's such a taboo topic. And I started to become this place that people would seek out advice and conversations, and I just became that go-to person. And one day I helped a couple, and he was like, it was just for fun kind of thing, I was just doing it, and he was like, you've got to do this, I mean, you've got a talent. And it was like, oh my goodness. And I realized that as much as I love being a lawyer, and I always did, and I was a plaintiff lawyer, so I kind of felt I was always on the good side. I thought, this is like a purpose. And I have this kind of driving feeling inside of me that I want people to feel more passion and more intimacy and more alive in their lives. And it kind of feels like I have to help people in this way. So I didn't leave law because I didn't enjoy it anymore. It was kind of like, it was the time. I was old enough. I had the courage, the knowledge, to be able to go and spread this word. And that's why I'm so passionate. And the irony is I could never speak in public before.
4: Oh, no,
5: I mean,
4: are you kidding?
5: No, I was always kind of would cry because I'd get emotional. But when I'm talking about sex, it's like this drive in me that I can just talk and talk and talk. And that's why I kind of learned how to go onto Instagram even in my middle age. And yeah,
4: here you are. You're the go-to person. And I mean, I have to say, it's very clear from your book, you've done huge amounts of research and reading and gathering of information and what other people are saying on these topics. And this conversation is playing out all over the world, not just here in South Africa. But of course, here in South

0: South Africa, we have a particular sort of cultural baggage that comes with us, Nikki. Let's talk about why we as South Africans find it so difficult to talk about these things openly. I think it's partly coming from cultural and religious perspectives. It's definitely coming from our sort of puritanical apartheid past for some of us, where you weren't allowed to even say the word sex out loud, let alone have a conversation that included things like pleasure and eroticism. Is it more than that, though?
1: You know, I think you've hit the nail on the head. I think we're actually almost conditioned never to talk about sex. And that if you are talking about sex, there's something wrong with you. There's something shameful. You are betraying your person you're with. And people, you know, even people, I see myself as a performance amplifier, not as a problem solver. I don't want to be someone that you come to when you've got a problem. Because the reality is people go to coaches for any other reason. But we're not taught that. We're taught that if you are talking about sex, there's a problem in the marriage or there's a problem in the relationship. And I think it's just the way we have been brought up. We've literally surrounded this topic in absolute shame, silence, and I want to shine, you know, understanding on the confusion. I want to get people curious. What can we have? Because if we can talk about sex, it has these positive effects that ripple out into all parts of our world, actually, never mind just our relationships. It's just kind of the way it is. And I don't think it's only in South Africa. It's everywhere. But I do feel like there's a slight change. I think that we are kind of on the cusp of this understanding that sexual wellness is a pillar of our health. And, you know, we know that nutrition, exercise, supplements, sleep has become very popular. And I'm hoping that people start realizing that sex is going to be the thing that we all need to start focusing on.
0: That's part of that sort of whole life experience.
1: Exactly. Because if we ignore that one facet of ourselves, you know, it's never good to ignore something in yourself.
0: Nikki, you know, the side effect of that culture of shame and silence and not talking about it is, of course, nature abhors a vacuum, and into a vacuum pours all kinds of misinformation and what your friend whispered to in high school that they'd heard, and what somebody saw in a porn video, and what they read between the pages of a magazine that was shoved under somebody's bedroom mattress, and all these ways of sort of clustering together little, picking up nuggets of information, often from incorrect sources, have left a lot of people with a lot of misconceptions, a lot of baggage in their backpack about what sex is meant to look like and how often it's meant to happen and, you know, performance attached to it and all kinds of things. Nikki, I would guess that a lot of the people who come to you seeking help and advice are dealing with that baggage in their backpack, that they've got so much expectation and anxiety around it because of what they've been told so-called normal is in this space.
1: Absolutely. And I'd go so far as to say, I think I've only met two people in my entire life who really are comfortable with sex. You know, most people have some discomfort with it, some shame attached to it, something. Even myself, I've had to work through things to be able to talk comfortably about sex because of the silence that has surrounded it, and you know, the media, our childhood, a friend saying something, you know, on the playground. And I think what happens is because we don't talk about it, we assume, and remember, assumptions are the big problem here. We assume that we are broken. We assume this is the way it is meant to be. And we need to start shedding those assumptions so that we can shine a light and realize that no, this is not. You are actually normal. This is a common misunderstanding, because once you understand that it's just a common misunderstanding, you can talk about it more comfortably. Yeah. I mean, and that's an interesting thing that I've noticed is, and that's why I think I call the book Sexponential, because the thing about sex is just shining a light on certain things, learning that desire differences is a common thing, that it's hard to talk about sex, that desire does change in long-term relationships and that you have to work at it. Just those little understandings, what our anatomy looks like, how to pleasure a woman. Those little changes reap massive rewards in every aspect of your life, and particularly in your sex life. And so just it creates this exponential growth in how you view sex. So just those small tweaks, those small changes, reap massive rewards. And that's what's great about it. It doesn't mean like you have to become this triathlete to become good at talking about sex or making the change. It's just doing little tweaks that reap massive rewards.
0: Yeah. I mean, the one thing I loved in your book, Nikki, and you make it very clear, we're not suggesting in encouraging people to get more creative and explorative and have these conversations. You're not suggesting everyone needs to go and invest in a black leather cat suit and start swinging from the chandeliers. It's not about that. It's about saying, helping people find, even just find the language to articulate what they are worried about or what they're feeling isn't right. We literally don't have the words to express it, Nikki, because when we taught about this at school, it's from a biological perspective and, you know, don't get pregnant, don't catch a disease, and this is how you prevent that happening. Nobody ever has that conversation that includes anything about this is how it feels good or this is, you know.
1: Pleasure. Yeah. Pleasure is something that is never brought up in any sex education. Yeah. It's bizarre because, of course, pleasure is our birthright. We are entitled to pleasure. Pleasure makes us better people. It gets us to know ourselves better and we go out into the world better people. And yet we never have taught about it. We're not taught how to build beautiful relationships that last long. And yet we're told we must be monogamous, but no one's taught us how to be, how to maintain that desire, how to talk about sex with compassion and kindness with our partner, how to, instead of pathologizing differences that are going to occur, they will occur. Things that changes in your sex life in a long-term relationship are going to happen. We pathologize it. People come see me, they think there's something wrong. There's something wrong with us. Actually, there's something wrong with all of us if we're looking at it through that lens. In other words, there's nothing wrong with us.
0: Yeah.
1: And once we understand that, we can go forward and start talking about it. When even like erectile dysfunction. Every single man has probably had some time when they haven't been able to get an erection. And if we would talk about it, if you said, oh, when I drink too much, I struggle to get an erection. Oh, guess what? That is a common thing. You can't believe how the relief that I hear from men when they realize, oh, so it's not just me.
0: Oh, Nikki. Just for anybody who's coming in midway to this conversation, Nikki Brivik is our guest. She's the author of a fantastic new book called Sexponential, Transform Your Sex Life. And as much as it's full of tips and tricks and exercises for couples to try and learn to talk to one another about these things, it's also, I think, much deeper than that, because it makes the point, Nikki, that it's about learning to communicate at a deeper level with your partner. And the trust that is required of that conversation, it is a special deep level of vulnerability. And I want to talk about how that information is received. It's an act of courage to say to your partner, I want us to talk about this. I'd like us to try that. Or this actually isn't working for me. Or could we try this next time? Or can we please take a little longer on XYZ? It's an act of extreme vulnerability because you don't want your partner to feel criticized or hurt or not good enough. But at the same time, you want to be able to articulate what's going to make it nicer for you. Let's talk about how that information is received. When somebody comes to you and says, I want to have this conversation, I'd like us to think about finding a new way to approach intimacy or trying this. Nikki, the way you respond to that conversation is so, so important.
1: Absolutely. And I think that's the thing. We have to, first of all, we have to dial down our sensitivities when it comes to sex. You know, we can say, please add salt to this meal. We don't take offense to it, you know. It's okay that your partner likes to run and you like to go to gym. We don't mind about that. But when it comes to sex, we expect our partners to like everything we like. I think we must understand that we are different people. And that's the wonderful thing, because you can get to know each other in this way. And we all develop and grow and change as we age. Yet we don't expect this to happen when it comes to sex. So we need to have a growth mindset. We need to see our partner as someone who is always growing and changing, and ourselves too. And that's why I kind of encourage almost, it's not a once-off conversation. It's a conversation you need to always be having. What do we want from our sex lives? Do we want to always have a good sex life? Do we want to work on it? Because if you want to work on your sex life, you will have a good sex life. And, you know, I often say we don't always love packing lunchbox for our kids or driving them to judo every day, you know. But we do it. Why? Because it's important for us and for how we want our children to grow up, knowing what, you know, that they're secure and loved and that they and interested in what they're interested in. But why don't we do that when it comes to sex? So I think, first of all, we need to open up that conversation. We need to be sensitive. We need to do it slowly. You know, you don't have to start with, I want to swing from the chandeliers. You can start with, you know, I've noticed that we've kind of losing each other lately, or we've got into a bit of a rut, because that's what I've noticed. Most people don't have bad sex. Most of us have boring, dull, repetitive sex that we never work on. And I think that's the thing. We need novelty and excitement and adventure and variety. You know, dopamine is desire's wingman. And yet what often happens, we treat our partner like they our most comfortable outfit, like tracksuit pants. And we stop seeing them as someone interesting. And we need to start seeing them as, you know, not just that artwork that we've always seen or we've already read the book. Treat them like they're your friend. Like they're someone interesting you've just met, because they are. Mm. And you found them interesting at the beginning. So keep having these conversations. What have you noticed anything? Are you interested in anything? What's turning you on? And the thing, Pippa, what I've noticed is what happens out of the bedroom also enhances what happens in the bedroom. And vice versa.
0: Yeah.
1: So if you're doing something exciting outside the bedroom and you come back into the bedroom, you'll find, guess what? It's a little bit more hot. So everything affects everything. And I think we need to start seeing that sexual wellness and sexuality as a whole topic. And it's part of who we are. And we need to work on it.
0: Now, that topic needs to be explored in much more depth than we were able to do on air, particularly at 2 o'clock in the afternoon. There are limitations on what we can discuss. But I want to give you the good news that if you are interested in diving deeper into this conversation, I have three things to offer you today. Firstly, I have the recommendation to head to your nearest bookstore and pick up a copy of Nikki's book, which is called Sexponential. You will find it on shelf in all your favorite stores. Secondly, you head onto social media, particularly Instagram is where she's most active, and you look for Ask Nikki, and it's N-I-C-K-I
1: Correct.
0: Is the spelling, and you ask away there. But thirdly, I'm very excited to tell you, keep your eyes on the Prime Media Plus website, because Nikki and I are in the process of recording a podcast series together where we get to dive much deeper into some of the subjects we've touched on today, talking about desire, talking about shame, talking about sexual communication, and much, much more. It is called The Intimacy Exchange. Looking forward to continuing this conversation with you off air, but wonderful to have you with us on air today. And thank you for this really valuable work that I think is going to help so many more couples than the number you're able to see in a work day as a coach. So lovely to have you with us today.
1: Thank you. Thank you so much for having me, Pippa.
0: Go and get the book. It's called Sexponential, and it's on shelf now.
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0: This is EWN.
1: Man arrested after violent clash during another Cape Union March protest, and political parties hit the campaign trail hard ahead of the November polls. Good morning, I'm Aurélie Kalinga. A man is in police custody after allegedly assaulting two elderly women during a pro-Palestine protest outside Cape Union Mart at the V&A waterfront in Cape Town. The violent clash follows a court ruling on Friday, which granted the business owner an interdict against demonstrators from defaming him. The interdict did not ban protests at the company's retail stores. Quinton Jala reports.
2: Protesters returned to two Cape Union Mart stores to protest the owner of the company. In terms of the interdict, demonstrators cannot carry, display, posters and signs or shout slogans linking Cape Union Mart or its owner, Philip Kravitz, to Israel, genocide or the killing of children. At the end of the protest, a British national allegedly clashed with two elderly women. Police spokesperson Sergeant Wesley Twigg confirmed his arrest.
3: The circumstances surrounding the incident on the investigation, we can confirm that the 50-year-old male was arrested and will appear in the Cape Town Magistrates Court once charged.
2: One of the women who was allegedly assaulted said she was too traumatized to speak when contacted for comment. Quinton Jala, Eyewitness News, Cape Town.
1: Political parties have been on the campaign trail this weekend ahead of the November local government elections. Yesterday, Build One South Africa launched its manifesto. The party has offered to make public their coalition plans while aiming to clamp down on political interference in the state. BOSA leader Musi Maimane confirmed the party's almost 800 councillor candidates have been vetted.
4: Every single one of our candidates is someone we have vetted, is someone who will be working and living in your community. And when we made out to say, let us make a call for professionals, we've ensured that they are qualified enough to serve you. And between now and the 4th of November, we continue to train them.
1: Meanwhile, the year-old Africa Maibuye movement plans to field more than 4,300 candidates across the country. Founder Floyd Chivambu addressed the launch for its Gauteng candidates, where he confirmed plans to contest in the Western Cape.
5: We are going to announce one of the most powerful mayoral candidates in the city of Cape Town. The DA has been having no contest in Cape Town.
1: At least 300 families in Khayelitsha are facing a severe sanitation crisis as raw sewage continues to flood their homes. Community members in Andutandu informal settlement say the overflow began as a minor leak a week ago but rapidly escalated. It's now spread across multiple informal structures, disrupting daily life and leaving residents desperate for relief. Community representative Sibusi Soqabangela says residents are demanding immediate, dignified, basic services from the city of Cape Town.
6: People have lost their personal belongings. People are sleeping in families, homes and relatives, school uniforms, belongings, furniture, drowning in sewer. And some people have nowhere to go, so they continue to sleep in those houses while those houses are literally floating in sewer.
1: The city's water and sanitation department says it's trying to resolve the crisis but is deadlocked as repair teams cannot clear the blockage because several informal structures are built directly over the critical pipeline infrastructure. Police in Gauteng have welcomed the sentencing of a man convicted of murdering traffic warden Peter Eddy. Eddy was stabbed to death 2 years ago after conducting a routine search operation. One of the men he searched, Johannes Faree, tracked him to a tavern in Foschville and attacked him. Following extensive investigations, Faree was sentenced to 15 years in jail. Police spokesperson Dimakatso Lebuhulwi.
7: This conviction sends a clear message that attacks on law enforcement officers and those who serve to protect our communities will not go unpunished.
1: And American envoys have discussed plans to the next steps to end the Ukraine war during a meeting with Russian President Vladimir Putin. U.S. President Donald Trump's business partner Steve Witkoff and son-in-law Jared Kushner visited Moscow in hopes of reviving negotiations to end Europe's worst conflict since World War II. The conflict began when Russia invaded Ukraine in 2020 and has killed hundreds of thousands and displaced millions. Witkoff and Kushner met with Putin yesterday. They're expected to meet with Ukrainian President Volodymyr Zelensky today. Meanwhile, both sides have vowed not to strike each other's capitals for 3 days to allow for the negotiations to take place. Gauteng's cloudy with showers and thundershowers expected. Johannesburg a low of 10 degrees, Peking at 15. Pretoria 11 and 16. Vereeniging 9 and 14. Cape Town's fine with a moderate to fresh southeasterly wind, a low of 14, Peking at 27. The top story in EWN this hour, a man is in police custody after allegedly assaulting two elderly women during a pro-Palestine protest outside Cape Union Mart at the V&A waterfront.
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9: A very good morning and welcome to Weekend Breakfast this Sunday morning. It is the 6th of September. I'm Sarah Jane Makwala King with you through until 10 o'clock this Sunday morning. Whether you're listening while lying in bed, heading out for a run, making breakfast on the road somewhere, or just enjoying a slow Sunday morning, I'm very, very glad to have your company. Thanks so much for being with us this morning. We've got 3 hours of news, views, culture and conversation ahead. And as always, this is your show too. So whatever's on your mind this morning, do get in touch with us. 021-446-0567 is the open line. You can WhatsApp your voice notes and messages to 072-567-1567. And if you want to give us a follow on social media, have a look at some of the behind the scenes shenanigans that go on the show. You can find us at Cape Talk, and I'm over there too. Go and give me a follow. Instagram, Facebook, and TikTok at This Is SJ King, and this is Weekend Breakfast.
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9: Good. Okay, so here we are. Well done, everybody. We've made it. We're back. Well done. Good to have you with us. Thanks very much indeed for tuning in being with us this morning. After, of course, yesterday's nail-biting rugby, which I have to say, I feel like I was the only person in the country that didn't see it, just because it's kids' party season. There was one of my daughter's one of her best little friends. It was his birthday, so we went and did that. We went and did the braai and all of that kind of thing, and the jumping castles and stuff, and kind of didn't really get involved in the rugby. But I gather it was a nail biter. Well done to the Springboks, of course. 29-24. Nail biting. I heard about it later. I heard every play, every moment later, the minutiae of detail. But good stuff. Well done. We like that. That's a nice way to go into a new week. All right. Here's what we've got coming up on the show this morning. With millions of young South Africans desperately looking for work, could the humble CV actually be part of the problem? We ask whether employers are overlooking perfectly capable first-time job seekers simply because they don't have experience to put on paper. It's always been a thing for me, particularly in this industry, in that there is an expectation before you kind of get into or get behind the mic or, you know, whatever it might be within media, within radio. But where's your experience? Yes, but I can't get experience without you giving me experience, which is why actually the very early part of my career, and I can't speak for how it was in South Africa because I wasn't here, but I don't imagine it's changed an awful lot over that side where I sort of came into my journalism career. But there was just an absolute expectation that you would start doing work, unpaid work experience. That was just the thing, and that you would kind of do a part-time job and study and all of that kind of thing. And while you were studying, you would go and shadow other journalists or work in a newspaper or do all of that stuff. And that's where your experience came from. Obviously, different elements and different factors at play, comparing the two countries. But that was the thing, and that's what we did. Yeah, it's a difficult one. Anyway, we're going to be talking about that In our first conversation this morning, after 8 o'clock, we're all kind of getting a little bit more au fait with AI and what it can do, and generating images and writing scripts and helping create movies even. But can it actually make a really great film? Going to be joined by award-winning filmmaker Donovan Marsh after 8 o'clock to ask whether the future of filmmaking is sort of humans versus machines, great title for a movie, or humans working with them. There's been a lot of debate, hasn't there, around AI in creative industries and the creative sector. And I think it was Jill Scott, who's on her way to South Africa soon, who was kind of punting this artist, quote unquote artist, and then was getting slammed on social media because this artist that she was talking about doesn't exist. It's AI. I don't know. I mean, a good song is a good song, isn't it? Even if it's written by AI, even if it's performed by AI. I don't know. I get it, as in, you know, you're ripping the soul out of the thing. And yet, like I say, a good song's a good song. I don't know. It's a difficult one, isn't it? Particularly in an age where there's so much talent out there. There's a sense with AI that, and I don't know who I was talking to the other day, but that we're going to take it to the edge, we're going to fall off the edge, and then there's going to be just some sort of, you know, we're going to do some sort of enormous about turn and just reject everything. And it's too much, almost. It's too much. I don't know. Maybe that's wishful thinking on my part. And there are some incredible, amazing, beneficial consequences or results of our advances in technology and the use of AI and the things it can do in medical spheres and giving access to things where people previously didn't. But also, you know, what's that saying about something about people having human beings having a human experience, or spiritual beings having a human experience, or something like that? And it's like, at what point have we gone too far, where, you know, we're sitting listening to a piece of music that's moving us deeply, and yet it's neither been written by nor sung by an actual human? I don't know. It's too early for this level of discourse, SJ. We don't know. Tell us what else is coming up on the show. All right, 8:40, walking, journaling, coffee and real conversation. There we go. We'll be finding out why the Purple Wellness Walks are creating a space for people to do something we talk about a lot but don't necessarily know how to do, and that is healing, definitely. In our final hour of the show, Gavin Gray has got the stories making headlines in the UK and Europe. Gail Edmonds tells us whether Netflix The Airport Chaplain is worth your time. And we've got SJ Sunday Playlist, which today is songs with your name in the title. Please and thank you. And the reason for that is that I ended up listening to Hall & Oates' Sarah Smile the other day, which is one of my favourite songs ever. I love it. I think it's beautiful. There's not a lot of names with Sarah or Sarah Jane. I think Bob Dylan did a song about Sarah Jane once. And if you can find it, you're a better person than me. It was a very deep dive that I went into to find this very old kind of album track called Sarah Jane, but it's one of those names that doesn't pop up terribly often in music. But Sarah Smile is one of my favourites, and I thought, that's a good playlist. We'll have that. So songs with your name in the title, please. 0725671567. That's your Sunday morning on Weekend Breakfast. Let's get into it.
8: Sarah Jane Makwala King
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8: every weekend morning.
9: All right, to our first conversation of the morning. South Africa has literally millions of people, millions of young people looking for work. But here's the problem. How do you prove you can do a job when no one's ever given you your first one. Nearly 6 in 10 unemployed people have no, young people have no previous work experience, which means that a recruitment process which is built around the CV can potentially screen them out before an employer discovers what they're actually capable of. And looking for work isn't cheap either, with the cost of job hunting estimated as being as much as around 1,500 rand a month. So should employers be looking less at what's on a CV and more at whether someone actually has the aptitude to do the job? Hein Bellingen is a co-founder and CEO of JobJack and joins me on the line now. Hein, good to have you with us.
10: Morning, Sarah Jane. Thanks so much.
9: Yeah, good to have you. So listen, there's a very obvious catch-22 here, Hein, which is you need experience to get a job, but you need somebody to give you a job to get experience. So how much is sort of CV-based recruitment perpetuating this catch-22?
10: Sarah Jane, so specifically, and this is what I can speak to, is jobs on a store level, which is a big part of the intake for the youth of South Africa into the job market, is in the retail and QSR space and so forth. And there, often a store manager sits with 1,000 CVs, and unfortunately, those 1,000 CVs look very much the same, and it's impossible for that store manager to really know who is likely to succeed in the role based on the CVs coming in, and they often then rely on experience. And experience in that sense tells the store manager who might be good at the job in the first week, but it doesn't tell that store manager necessarily who's fit for that role long term, who will truly succeed, more than just the experience. I mean, if you hire someone as a cashier and you have to compare someone with some previous experience with versus someone who has a natural orientation towards customers, who naturally smiles, is agreeable, self-assured. The person with experience isn't necessarily the one that is going to be the best fit.
9: The research shows, Hein, that 58.7% of unemployed young people have no previous work experience. So we're talking about more than half. What then does a kind of CV first system, if we want to call it that, what does that mean for someone trying to get their first job in practical terms?
10: In practical terms, it often means it's almost impossible. If you that percentage that you shared, that's about 5 million. Youth in South Africa that do not have experience that are looking for a job. And if the bulk of employers out there use experience as that first line of defense from a screening perspective, then it makes sense that such a big part of the youth looking for jobs are becoming despondent. They are giving up because of just how hard it is, not even to speak about the cost. I mean, you mentioned the cost, but just the fact that, you know, 100, 200 CV drops in, you've not heard anything back that really can break someone.
9: You also highlight that the cost of looking for work, as I mentioned, close to 1,500 rand a month in some cases. What are young job seekers actually spending that money on? And then I suppose, following on from that, how does it then affect their ability to keep applying for work?
10: Sarah Jane, it's mostly printing, transport and internet cost. And the first one might be a surprise, but a lot of employers out there still rely on a box of paper CVs. So sure. You know, CV needs to be printed and dropped into the box, and then the store manager has a box of a few hundred CVs and picks up the first five, and those are the people that get the interview. So that's a big part of the cost. And then transport cost, whether that's transport to actually go and drop the CVs, which is a terrible thought, or whether that is transport cost to go to interviews. And on that note, often irrelevant interviews. I mean, if a store manager is selecting the first five people to come in for an interview, the likelihood of selecting someone that's going to be good in the job is a lot lower So people go for interviews that they are just not fit for, once again, wasting money, and then internet costs. Those three are the bulk of the barrier. Yes.
9: If you're just joining us this morning, with millions of young South Africans desperately looking for work, we're talking about whether the humble CV could be part of the problem. We're talking about whether employers are overlooking very capable first-time job seekers just because they don't have the experience to put on that CV, to put on a piece of paper, essentially. I'm joined this morning by Hein Bellingen, who's the co-founder and CEO of JobJack. 41% of candidates appointed this year into roles advertised as requiring previous experience didn't actually have that experience, Hein. So what are employers seeing in these candidates then that a CV might have missed?
10: So, Sarah Jane, that 41% is really encouraging. It speaks to the potential for employers that are willing to look beyond the CV. So that's data from our system where we just looked at for jobs that specifically require previous experience, what percentage of people actually get the job that didn't have that experience? And that's just the background of what that 41% means, and those employers, they looked beyond the CV. They put all of the applicants through psychometric assessments to look into the person's, almost want to say into their heart, to see what their potential is and what they are naturally good at, and actually went and took that into account, not only previous experience. So that trend shows us that it is possible for employers to look beyond the CV, to take into account the person, who they are, not only their experience, and actually be happy and bring them into the business and make those hires. So that barrier that we're speaking about doesn't have to be a barrier.
9: I mean, listen, this sort of sense of gatekeeping, I guess, I don't even know if it is properly termed gatekeeping, but this barrier, it's there for a reason, isn't it? It's there because businesses want to make sure that they are getting the best people for the job, and this the CV has become a very standard sort of selection process, and in a very crass way, a way to sort of separate the wheat from the chaff, as it were. Yes, that can have a detrimental impact, the one that we're talking about now. But if employers move away from CV first recruitment, how do you then ensure that you are not sort of lowering the bar? How are you making sure that you are identifying people who are capable, who are likely to perform well, who are likely to stick around, and that you're then not going to have an issue with retention of staff? Hein?
10: So, and I almost want to start by saying that it's not the employer's fault per se, because for the last 100 years, a box of paper CVs is what was available.
9: Sure.
10: That's what they had to work with. So that is what was used. And now today, I think your next talk is about the impact of AI in a whole different part of the world. But the point is, technology is changing. And if you think about a store level role and you think about the CV being that screening tool, that's a starting point. However, I think the best example is to think about a head office role. If a business, a corporate business, is hiring for a lawyer or a chartered accountant or an engineer or some expensive role, they invest a lot of money in identifying who is a fit for the role. They put them through tests and simulations and psychometric assessments and multiple rounds of interviews, because if they make the wrong hire, it's very expensive for the business. If you bring in the wrong person into an expensive head office role, and they're not fit for the role, and 9 months later they leave, that is a big cost to the business. Now, the question that years ago we asked ourselves is, why can't one apply that level of, call it, quality screening to lower level roles, to store level roles, where there's a lot of higher volume? And yes, hiring a cashier into a business that is not fit for the role might not cost as much as hiring the wrong engineer, but you've got a few thousand cashiers in your business. So if you multiply that mistake, then it is actually a massive impact for the business. So long story short, it is possible today with technology to apply the same level and types of screening that you do at a head office to inter-level, high-volume, store-level roles, meaning you can put store-level staff, even if 1,000 people apply for the role, through CV screening, yes, but then batteries of psychometric and related assessments that tells you more about the person and who they are and the potential they have and what they are naturally good at versus, you know, them not having any experience to show that. And that insight that you gain is a key change in what's possible today to enable employers to identify who is that cashier that's going to smile at the customer, every customer, who is self-assured, who is warm, who is able to even upsell the customer. If you think about it, I mean, if you go and you go and buy a burger at a fast food restaurant, you know, if the cashier just accepts that you're buying a burger, that's one thing. But a warm cashier might entice you to consider a large or consider a chips and a cool drink with that, which is good for the business.
9: Mm, mm.
10: But then also, you mentioned staff turnover. I mean, if Sarah Jane, I think using you as an example, if at the end of every show you felt that you didn't do a good job and your producer wasn't happy with the quality of work that you did, if that's how you ended every day because you were not fit for the role, you would be negative, you would not be happy, and you would probably leave.
9: Yeah.
10: Whether it's in 3 months or 6 months, and that's what happens when businesses hire people that are not fit for. They do not stay in the role. It's not a career for them. It was a yes to a job because out of desperation versus a yes to something that could actually become a career because the person has potential in the day having done a good job.
9: Yeah. Yeah. Hein, we're going to have to leave it there. I appreciate your time this morning. Interesting stuff. Hein Bellingen is the co-founder and CEO of JobJack, talking to us about really the place of CVs in the world of job seeking, particularly when it comes to entry-level jobs. Should the best CV or the most populated CV win? I would love to hear from you on that. And I'd also love to hear from you. What was your first job? What was your first job, and how much did you earn? My first, and you know, and I mean, whatever, however you take that to mean, because I mean, I had a, growing up in the UK, it was very common when you kind of hit 13, 14 that you would have a Saturday job, which is not really a thing here, is it? But that was the thing. And my first job was, there was a garden centre down the road from us called Occasionally Yours. Dylan's laughing. and I could get to it by walking across a couple of fields. I mean, that just shows you where I grew up, a very, very rural part of the UK. It had a little farm shop attached to the thing. And one of my first jobs was working on the till in this farm shop. And I earned £1.75 an hour. Can't work out what that is in rent. Quite low at the time. 13 years old. And I would start work at 7. I think I did 7 till 3. I loved that job. Saturday and Sunday. So, and it was, you know what? It was nice. It was nice to have a bit of money in your pocket, and at the end of the weekend I had about 15 quid, which was a lot of money for a 13-year-old. You know, it was really, I couldn't tell you how long I stayed there. My mother would probably remember. I wonder if it's still there. Occasionally Yours. Selling the fruit and veg to the good people of Surrey, England. Dylan, hello.
11: Good morning.
9: How's it?
11: Oh, it's great.
9: Good. Yeah. First job. Good.
11: So I had a holiday job at an ice cream shop.
9: Oh, lovely stuff.
11: So it was December holidays.
9: Yeah.
11: I can't remember if it was
9: an ice cream shop or a mobile facility that served ice creams?
11: No, no, no. It was a proper
9: very
11: shop.
9: Very much a
11: almost like
9: mortar.
11: A restaurant.
9: Okay.
11: But people didn't really sit down. It was
9: no,
11: more,
9: no,
11: you know, come in,
9: get your
11: ice cream and
9: get
11: leave.
9: Out.
11: Yeah. Yeah. So I worked there. I can't remember how much it was for. I can't remember. It was very low.
9: Sure.
11: Very low wages.
9: And
11: but
9: what were your duties?
11: So we had to clean, obviously serve people.
9: Oh, so
11: we had
9: you were allowed to
11: cash up.
9: Oh, yeah.
11: Open up, locks, everything.
9: Jeepers,
11: yeah.
9: How old were you?
11: I was probably about 16, 17.
9: Give you a lot of responsibility. I remember, like, doing the cashing up, and I remember thinking, you don't know how badly I'm doing at maths Monday to Friday, and yet you're allowing it. And I tell you the other thing. Is that there were no? This was in the days before the tills did the maths for you. It was literally punch in that, like, I mean, it would add up for you, but it wouldn't give the change. The change. And you know, my brain, I'm a words person, not a maths person. And I remember my mum sitting with me and being like, right. It's £5.36 and I'm giving you a £10 note, and I would have to, because my brain wasn't, you know, I'm just not a maths person. That kind of arithmetic was not, and that quick thing was not my thing. And I remember the guy who was my boss, Aidan, I wonder what happened to Aidan. And he would stand over me and be like, right, come on, do the change, because there'd be a queue of people and I'd be like frantically counting on my fingers. And then he taught me that there was a very simple way to kind of do it, which if you're looking, if it was £5.36, your fruit and veg for the day, then you count up to the nearest 10, right? So you've now added 4 onto your 36 to get to 40. And then very simply, you can do your 10s, obviously, which, you know, you're going to be, say, 64. So, and that became a way to do it. I mean, I should have probably known that, you know, but my maths wasn't good. So, but I loved that. I loved that gig. Okay, so you were doing the cashing up. You were doing the ice cream serving.
11: Yes.
9: Were you front facing? Were you dealing with the customers?
11: Yes.
9: At all?
11: Yeah. Yeah. 100%.
9: Yeah.
11: Yeah. Which was interesting at times.
9: Go on. Yeah.
11: A few rude people.
9: Teenagers in a customer service role. Always a bit of a.
11: Yes. Yeah. They put a lot of trust into us. It was me and my cousin.
9: Oh, come on.
11: Yeah, so
9: the peplers coming through for the greater ice cream market. Yeah.
11: Yeah.
9: And, are they still in business, that little enterprise?
11: I think they are, yeah.
9: Oh,
11: I was
9: you're
11: there.
9: Booming, Esther. Yes. What are you talking about? We've got 3 franchises. That's where we're going after the show. Okay.
11: Yeah, so that was my first holiday gig. Yeah.
9: How long did you last there, Dylan?
11: Well, it was just a holiday, so it was It was a couple of weeks.
9: Just short.
11: But it wasn't even in. It was far away. It was out in Claremont.
9: Oh, lovely!
11: Yeah, so
9: though.
11: Proper holiday job, you know, away from home, and yeah, it was about 2 weeks or so. But okay. Then my regular job that I had was I gave guitar lessons.
9: Wait, right?
11: That's
9: okay.
11: What I did right after school.
9: Okay.
11: So,
9: we need to go to sport, and yes. Then we are returning to this, because Vicky's eyebrows also shot into her head when you said that. There is so much we don't know about young Dylan. It's 7:33. You are listening to Weekend Breakfast. We want to know, folks, your first paid job. What was it? And if you can remember, how much did you earn? And we will revert after the sport, which is coming straight at you in just a moment, to Dylan and these guitar lessons. It's 7:33.
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12: A very good morning. I'm Alex White. The big story we're sticking with, the Springboks have taken a 2-1 lead in rugby's greatest rivalry. After the penultimate test in Soweto last night, Ethan Hooker was named man of the match in the Springboks' 29-24 victory over the All Blacks. But both sides have been plagued with injuries ahead of the final test in Baltimore next Saturday. Cheslin Kolbe broke his jaw, while a shoulder injury has sidelined All Blacks star Ardie Surveyor. Regardless, coach Rassie Erasmus thought the clash in the calabash was epic.
13: Yeah, I thought it was epic. I think the whole series of four is epic, and you know, it's they can draw it in Baltimore, and obviously we're happy tonight, but both teams lost some vital players. We lost Cheslin, they lost Ardie. It was a fierce battle in all departments, and happy we won. And now we're on the same flight, and now we must try and go and replicate that in Baltimore.
12: It's worth noting it was a double header at the FNB Stadium yesterday, with the Black Ferns facing the Springbok women for the first time on African soil. The six-time world champions ran out comfortable 52-20 winners. Elsewhere in the rugby world, the Wallabies are returning from Argentina unbeaten for the first time ever, after the hosts held on for a 28-all draw in the second test in Mendoza yesterday. The result gave Australia a 1-0 series win. Turning to F1, Frenchman Pierre Gasly snatched a surprise pole position for Alpine in qualifying yesterday for the Italian Grand Prix at Monza, the first pole of his career at the 191st attempt. Then heading over to the US Open, Mira Andreeva and Iga Świątek both advanced in straight sets in the men's draw yesterday, while there were some major upsets on the men's side, with 5th seed Flavio Cobolli and 9th seed Taylor Fritz knocked out by Alexander Block and Francisco Cerundolo, respectively. American favourites Ben Shelton and Francis Tiafoe kept Flushing Meadows entertained as they both advanced, with Shelton facing Stefanos Tsitsipas in the round of 16 early tomorrow morning. Finally, in yesterday's early season Premier League action, there were wins for Man City and Crystal Palace, while Aston Villa and Tottenham both played out goalless draws. For EWN Sport, I am Alex White.
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16: What makes me angry? When this government is running out of money, they had to increase the tax. Already, South Africans are heavily burdened by what is happening economically-wise. People are finding it difficult. But these people, they just do as they please. There won't be a country if South Africans can't do something about this.
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2: Live in the flesh. Ah, oh, what a treat. So congratulations to Letitia, who is taking her husband to go and see Mamma Mia on Friday, which is lovely because it's going to be his birthday. So there we go. Songs today for SJ's Sunday playlist. We're doing songs with your name in the title. Morning, SJ. Song of the day. My name is Barbara Ann. I remember an old... Oh, I think that's the same as our very own Barbara Friedman. I think Barbara Friedman's a Barbara Ann. Maybe it is. No, it's not, because this is Barbara of Somerset West. I remember an old song of many, many years ago. Barbara Ann. Hopefully you can find it. Dylan? Get on it. Hi, SJ. Goodnight, Irene. A very old song. When older folk hear my name, they'll respond with this song. Oh, that's good. Vicky, is there a song about a Vicky? And Vicky is a Vicky. She's not a Victoria. That's right, isn't it, Vicky? Yeah. No, I'm sure there is one. And if there isn't, there should be. Somebody. I had a song written about me once. Yeah, I'll tell you who it was later, Vicky. I'm not going to... Yeah, you do know. Yeah, you do. Yeah. Do you know, Dylan? Do you know? Dylan, any songs about Dylan? I mean, a lot of songs by a Dylan. Bob Dylan.
3: Yeah, obviously. But nothing actually comes to mind. Songs about Dylan.
2: So, I mean, there must be, you know, somebody. I don't know. Speaking of songs and Dylan, hold on. But you know what? Our listeners are the best in the world. Bob Dylan says... Who is this person? Barrett says, Bob Dylan does the song called Sarah on the LP called Desire. If that is the one that I'm talking about, in which he mentions Sarah Jane, I will be so thrilled. We need to try and find that, perhaps during the news or something. Thank you, Barrett, for that. I appreciate that enormously. Yeah, specifically Sarah Jane. It's quite... We'll try and find that. Back to you, Dylan, just for a second, before we go to Jeff belatedly. Sorry, Jeff, I'm coming. We were talking about our first jobs, and mine was at a garden centre in Lingfield in Surrey, which is where I grew up. The name of the garden centre was Occasionally Yours. Well, I was occasionally there. On a Saturday and Sunday, I was there. £1.75 an hour in the farm shop. I ate a lot of dates there, which I didn't pay for, which has sort of plagued me over the years. Dylan's first job was in an ice cream shop over the holidays in Claymont, but he also had another job. Tell us.
3: I did. So I did guitar lessons. So when I was out of school, that was kind of... I played guitar since I was 10. So then I started, you know...
2: We know nothing of this. Vicky, shake it. We know nothing of this. We know nothing of your guitar skills. Why is this
3: actually the whole reason I'm here right now, actually. I've always been into music, and then I studied audio and then got into radio, and here I am.
2: But back to the guitar, though.
3: Yeah.
2: Is that a current... I mean, if I...
3: Yeah,
2: if
3: I play guitar.
2: We did not know this, did we? This is news to us, Dylan. If I'd known that, I would have forced you to... Well, now I do know it. I would have forced you to bring in the guitar and treat us to a... I mean, how good are you?
3: Well, I mean, if you put me on the spot, you know... I always just play and then I'll let you be the judge.
2: I mean, if you're giving lessons, you've got to be sort of...
3: Yeah, like, I know my stuff, you know. But I'm not...
2: Come on, ladies. Now we know he plays the guitar! I mean, what more do you want? Hey? Vicky's asking, are you in a band?
3: No, I'm not in a band.
2: I
3: spend most of my time pressing buttons now.
2: You press my buttons, dude. Every Sunday you press them, right? Oh, yeah. Listen.
3: Here we go.
2: I get comfortable under that bus. This is interesting to me, because this is something that I did not know.

0: about. Is this something that you have purposely kept a secret, Dylan?
1: No.
0: No, not at all.
1: I just don't think we've discussed it.
0: I mean, okay, fair enough. Do you own a guitar currently?
1: I do, yeah.
0: How often do you play it?
1: Every now and then, you know, when I've got time. But not as often as I'd like. You know, you get busy, you know, life gets busy.
0: No, and sure.
1: By the time you get home, you just want to relax.
0: Just want to relax.
1: So it's actually something that you have to tell yourself to do.
0: There is nothing more attractive than being kind of out and about, you know, at an event, at a braai, and somebody just casually pulls out a guitar and can just, you know. So, I mean, that is a skill that you've got in your arsenal there. Again, you know. It's a wonder that you're single, Dylan. You know, it really is, isn't it, Vicky? I mean, how is this possible? I'm thinking sagely, yes. It is, though. Is this interesting only to us now? No, it's not. People are so invested in Dylan. I tell you what, I'd say on average I get, I mean, it's not an overwhelming number, but I'd say at least 4 messages a month with people asking about you, Dylan. Just like, can we have another picture of Dylan? I think it's time. The people would like to see, I'm sure, another picture. I'll try and, you know. Has Dylan got a girlfriend yet? What does he do Monday to Friday? People are deeply, deeply invested. We want a duet. Dylan on guitar and SJ singing. Listen, give the people what they want, Dylan. It's not me. It's the good listeners. It's our good friends out there who want all this. Right. He's giving me the look now, which is you have to move on. Fair play. Right. 7:45. Jeff. OK. Morning, Jeff.
2: Thank you. Good morning. A warm 28 degrees Celsius is the predicted high for Cape Town today. A light southeaster on the cards tomorrow, looking very much like the same. A sunny start to your new week. So far, spring living up to its name. Musenberg, a little improvement from yesterday. Looking at the Learn to Surf surf report, the onshore breeze, your wave size, 2 to 3 foot sets coming through, waist to shoulder high. Still going to be a lot of white water, a little bit messy. It should be okay for the newbies to learn the basics before 10 in the morning or jump in the water after 2 p.m. in the afternoon. High tide at 11:40 this morning, and then low tide will be tonight at around 6 p.m. Peninsula Ramblers, the hike today, the Elfin Trail. You're going to have to get there quickly, though. They're meeting at 8 o'clock in the parking area in front of the Elfin Hotel. 2 to 3 hour hike. Dogs are welcome, and moderate fitness required for that one. For the first time in WASA annual conference history, every constitutional member in a host country has now united behind a single national bid, bringing the global zoo and aquarium community to Cape Town. It's a big deal. It's going to be happening from the 17th to the 21st of October next year. WASA stands for the World Association of Zoos and Aquariums. Institutional members will collectively host what is going to be the 82nd WASA annual conference at the Cape Town International Convention Center. Founded in 1935, WASA is the global alliance of leading zoos, aquariums, regional associations, and federations that are all committed to the care and conservation of animals and their habitats. And it's a big organization. They've got nearly 400 leading institutions and organizations worldwide, with membership subject to defined eligibility and a formal membership process. And the members have got to uphold WASA's standards and code of ethics. And as I said, the 2027 conference therefore represents a very important opportunity for South Africa to welcome what is the international zoo and aquarium community while showcasing the country's conservation expertise. So that all happens next year. It's going to be exciting news. And of course, our very own Two Oceans Aquarium are going to be very involved with that, along with Ushaka in Durban. And finally, ending off, just a quick reminder, the South African National Parks Week, that gets underway tomorrow, the 7th, goes right through until the 13th of September. And it gives you free day access to national parks for South African citizens and residents. That excludes the Boulders Penguin Colony section, as well as the Table Mountain Aerial Cableway, but a great opportunity for you to get outside and enjoy our national parks. And just a reminder that that is just for the South Africans. Free day access, it is eligible to South African citizens and residents. That's where I'm going to leave it for now. Have yourselves a great week. Short and sweet. I'll be back again next Saturday.
3: Weekend Breakfast with Sarah Jane Makwala King. 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
0: There we go. That's the button that I'm looking for. Thank you very much indeed, Jeff. If you're just joining us this morning, hello, good morning. Fantastic. I've been asking you to share with me your first job. If you can remember, how much did you earn? We've had a voice note in. Sorry, Dylan, to spring that on you. Can we play that? It's from Mickey. Let's take a listen.
4: Good morning, Sarah Jane. Mickey from Pinehurst. This is an interesting topic. My very first job was as far back as 1970. February 1970, I started with a mobile oil company based in Cape Town. It was then called the Mobile Oil Building. As basically a data processor. Well, that's what we call it now. I can't remember. It was a punch card operator. And that basically was the beginning of the computers. We used to, it worked as a typewriter. We punched numbers and figures onto punch cards, little holes, and they were all coded to mean something. So we were entering invoices countrywide, for all the sales. And this got verified by our supervisor, which then was handed into the computer room. And the computer room, no surprise, was massive. And the computers were huge. Well, it was one very big computer. So it boggles the mind now to what we are dealing with now. Tiny little cell phones and computers, and it all works differently. So that was my first job, and I earned the sum. I started there with a sum amount of 110 rand a month. I had to pay my rent, I had to pay telephone, clothe myself. Yeah, that's how I learned responsibility, although I did do a few irresponsible things like run up accounts, clothing accounts. But there you have it. That was me. Thank you for this.
0: Oh, Mickey, thank you for that. That is fantastic. I love that. Do please share with me your stories about the first job that you ever had. And if you can remember, how much did you earn in that job? You can get in touch on 072-567-1567 or send me a WhatsApp. Hold on. That was the WhatsApp. SMS, sorry, 31567. Yes, I've read that one. Good. Okay. A reminder that we are looking today for SJ Sunday playlist for songs with your name in the title, please. And thank you. Songs with your name in the title. There are any number of songs. It doesn't even have to be your name. It can be a name if you like. If you're a Dylan, we can't think of any. We can't come up with any songs that have got Dylan in the title. Or Vicky. I'm sure there's got to be. But anyway, that's what we're doing. Songs with names, your name, in the title. I'm not familiar with this one, but Dylan's just found me this. I should, rather than letting you play it off the system, we should find a guitar and make you now just... That's next week's Sunday playlist. Is Dylan, songs Dylan can play on the guitar. That's really funny. Must I take this call, Vicky? Okay. I don't have a name, but this person will tell me who they are. Good morning. Who am I speaking to?
5: Hello.
0: Hello. Who's this?
5: Sorry, it's Michelle speaking.
0: Hello, Michelle speaking.
5: Hi, my dear. Hi. And we're in the car because we're on our way to Muizenberg for a walk with our dog. But I just wanted to tell you that in 1971, after 4 years of teacher training, I was 3 years at a college in Grahamstown and then a year at UCT, my salary was 75 rand a month. And I had 45 children. Can't remember if it was 45 or 46 children at a school in, well, I can tell you the name, just Bertie Primary.
0: Oh, my gosh.
5: So R75. How's that? Eh?
0: That is unbelievable. That is unbelievable. Oh, my goodness me.
5: Anyway, so that's just how money has changed values. And so,
0: did you stay in that career, Michelle?
5: Yes, totally. But I was, I did retire quite a while ago because I'm well in my 70s now. But I had a very checkered time of at various schools. But I've never forgotten when it did increase my salary to 95. I was married and my monthly bill was 21 rand for food a month.
0: My goodness me.
5: Oh. And, that really dates me, doesn't it? But anyway, thank you for a lovely, thank you. And I wasn't permanent because, if you fell pregnant, you lost, when you got married, you lost your permanent post. So I became just an ordinary teacher. They could chuck me out any time. And when I fell pregnant, heaven help you if there was any semblance of show on your stomach, you had to leave immediately.
0: My goodness me.
5: As a female teacher. Yep.
0: God, that is extraordinary. That is extraordinary. What a lovely call. Do go and enjoy your walk. Beautiful morning in Musenberg this morning, I'm sure. Go and enjoy a walk with your doggy. I love that. 75 rand a month, Michelle said, her first job, which went to 95. God, they were really pushing the boat out. God, that, isn't that funny? I remember having a conversation with my late grandmother. So this would have, and she died in 1990. I turned 19, so 1999. And I remember her telling me that she bought her first house, or her and my late grandfather bought their first house, which was this sort of very large home, which I seem to recall they knocked half of it down because it was so big, for £1,000. 20,000 rand in today's money exchange rate, but £1,000 she bought this house. I mean, probably knowing the area in which that house is probably upwards of £2 million now, I would imagine. Have I got time to read this? Yes, I have. Jill says, my first job was when I was 16 at Slater's Toy Shop in East London during the pre-Christmas season. It was hectic, but the hours passed quickly. Shelf packing, dusting, helping customers and even helping the staff in the back assemble tricycles and scooters, the old-fashioned metal ones. This sounds like a Christmas movie, doesn't it? Like, just kind of this busy, this kind of busy, can hear the jingle bells. They're all forced to wear elf costumes. Do you know what I mean? Oh, that's so good. Wages low, says Jill. I did this for 3 years until I left school. The other popular Christmas holiday job for girls 16 plus were jobs in the hospitals as nurse aides, carrying bedpans and cleaning. Well, I think you got the better end of the deal there, Jill, working in a toy store. Oh, that's so good. That has just put such a lovely picture in my mind's eye. Oh, that's fantastic. Right, okay. Keep them coming, please. Oh, this is so good. Your first jobs, please. What did you do? Where was it? And how much did you earn, if you can remember? And also, SJ Sunday playlist today. We're doing songs with your name in the title.

0: Jonathan Butler in that song that he wrote for me a few years ago. No, I'm joking. I'm joking. It has been done, just not by him. All right. Coming up after the news at 8 o'clock, we're talking AI, and specifically AI in filmmaking. How do we all feel about that? Of course, AI can generate amazing visuals, but can it understand what makes us laugh and cry or care about a character? Is AI in films taking the heart out of the movie industry? That's one of the conversations we'll be having after 8 o'clock on Weekend Breakfast.
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3: Ramaphosa to lead annual police commemoration day and Julius Mkhwanazi's bail application to be finalised this week. Good morning, I'm Aurélie Kalinga. President Cyril Ramaphosa is set to officiate the annual police commemoration day, the event at the Union Buildings honours police officers who lost their lives in the line of duty. Karinda Jagmohan reports.
4: Families and colleagues of police officers who died while on the front lines will gather at the SAPS memorial site today. 12 police officers who died between April last year and March this year will be honoured. More recently, two anti-gang unit officers were killed while protecting civilians in Johannesburg's Reja Park last month. Meanwhile, police in the Western Cape have paid tribute to veteran Captain Zamani Mzaia. The 50-year-old was part of a tactical response deployment to investigate alleged political killings in Knysna. He was killed in a shootout with suspects 2 weeks ago. The presidency says the officers made the ultimate sacrifice in service to the people of South Africa. Karinda Jagmohan, Eyewitness News.
3: The bail application in the case against suspended EMPD Deputy Chief Julius Mkhwanazi is expected to be finalised this week. Mkhwanazi and his five co-accused are facing charges including murder and defeating the ends of justice linked to the 2020 killing of businessman Emmanuel Mbense. Mbense was allegedly suffocated, assaulted and robbed by SAPS, EMPD and private security officers at his home. Dimakatso Leshoro reports.
5: All six accused have placed themselves at the scene of the murder but deny playing any role in the killing or robbery. Lawyer for the disgraced EMPD deputy chief challenged the state's case, saying there's no evidence he took part in the planning or executing the murder of Emmanuel Mbense. The state has conceded that Mkhwanazi was only called after Mbense was believed to have died and was not involved in any of the meetings that took place. Mkhwanazi has also denied allegations that he ordered that Mbense's body be dumped at Spar-Waterdam. However, the state says it doesn't matter what the individual accused did specifically. It says they had a meeting prior to the raid and agreed to go to the property. And after the body was dumped, they met again at Carnival City, where it was agreed that anyone who snitched on the group would be killed. Three people from that meeting have since been killed. The fourth one died by suicide. The state wants all the accused to remain behind bars, pending the matter that is said to be transferred to the High Court for trial. Dimakatso Leshoro, Eyewitness News.
3: A man is in police custody after allegedly assaulting two elderly women during a pro-Palestine protest outside Cape Union Mart at the V&A waterfront in Cape Town. The violent clash follows a court ruling on Friday which granted the business owner an interdict against demonstrators from defaming him. The interdict, however, did not ban protests at the company's retail stores. Quinton Chela reports.
6: Protesters returned to two Cape Union Mart stores to protest the owner of the company. In terms of the interdict, demonstrators cannot carry, display, posters and signs or shout slogans linking Cape Union Mart or its owner, Philip Kravitz, to Israel, genocide or the killing of children. At the end of the protest, a British national allegedly clashed with two elderly women. Police spokesperson Sergeant Wesley Twigg confirmed his arrest.
7: The circumstances surrounding the incident and the investigation, we can confirm that the 50-year-old male was arrested and will appear in the Cape Town Magistrates Court once charged.
6: One of the women who was allegedly assaulted said she was too traumatized to speak when contacted for comment. Quintrim Diala, Eyewitness News, Cape Town.
3: Khayelitsha residents say they're tired of living in filth, accusing the city of Cape Town of failing to provide permanent solutions to a recurring sewage crisis. At least 300 families in under informal settlement have been affected by raw waste flowing into their homes. They say the overflow began as a minor leak a week ago and has now spread across multiple informal structures, disrupting daily life and leaving residents desperate for relief. Community representative Sibusiso Abangela says this is not the first time the area has been hit by a sewage crisis.
8: This is not the first time this happens in Kankando. There are other areas within Kankando, something like this has happened before. And before, the community itself had to fix those drainage, or the city just couldn't help or refused to help. Same as even now.
3: City officials have appealed to the community for cooperation, saying long-term repairs are impossible unless the informal structures built over the sewer lines are urgently removed to give engineers safe access to the network. And the U.S. military has destroyed three Iranian oil tankers in an escalation of tensions in the Middle East. The strikes were in direct retaliation after Iran's elite Islamic Revolutionary Guard Corps fired two ballistic missiles at American Navy warships. The U.S. Central Command released video footage of the operation last night, issuing a stern warning to Tehran that it's prepared to completely destroy its oil fleet if attacks continue. Gauteng's cloudy with showers and thundershowers. Johannesburg a low of 10, peaking at 15. Pretoria 11 and 16. Vereeniging 9 and 14. Cape Town's fine with a moderate to fresh southeasterly wind, a low of 14 and a high of 27 degrees. The top story in EWN this hour, President Cyril Ramaphosa is set to officiate the annual police commemoration day.
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0: It is 6 minutes past 8 o'clock. You are listening to Weekend Breakfast on Cape Talk with me, Sarah Jane Makwala King. Still plenty to come between now and 10 o'clock. It is news, views, culture and conversation coming at you this morning with myself and the team. Up next, artificial intelligence can generate amazing visuals, but can it understand what moves us as humans? Does it get what makes us laugh, cry or care about a character? Award-winning filmmaker Donovan Marsh joins me to ask whether AI can ever make a truly great film without that very human secret ingredient. At 8:40, we're going walking, but not really for exercise. The Purple Wellness Walks combine movement, journaling and conversation to create a rather different space for people to connect and heal. And then next hour, Gavin Gray has the UK report. Gail Edmonds tells us what she's watching. Your suggestions for SJ's Sunday playlist take us to 10 o'clock today. Songs with your name in the title. 0725671567, or you can SMS 31567 on the SMS line. 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
0: All right. So before we go into our next conversation, so I want to tell you about something that happened to me last night. Now, if you are a regular listener to the show, you will know that I'm not really a sports person. We know, SJ. Never have been. Be honest, I've spent quite a lot of my life being quite baffled by people who arrange their weekends around fixtures and things and who shout at televisions and who are genuinely emotionally affected by whether a person they probably haven't met manages to put a ball in a particular place. I know, I just didn't get it. But over the last few months or so, someone who loves sport has been kind of sharing that world with me, dragging me, kicking and screaming into it. And I have to say that rather against my will, although not really actually, I've started to get it. I've started to get the thing. So I watch UFC now, and I've got up at silly o'clock in the morning to watch it. Apparently now I care about what Liverpool are doing in the Premiership. I will watch the rugby. And a couple of weeks ago, I was introduced to Katie Taylor. I had absolutely no idea who she was, I know. And so I've been given something of an education. The fights, there's a brilliant documentary that was on Netflix called Katie. The story of this remarkable woman from a small town in Ireland who grew up at a time where girls in boxing, that wasn't a thing. Women weren't supposed to box. She had to pretend to be a boy at times in her very, very early days just to get into the ring. And she went on to become really a spearhead in changing the sport for women who came behind her to become an Olympic champion, getting women's boxing recognised by the Olympics, and really to become one of the greatest boxers, or male or female, of her generation. And last night, I stayed up to watch Katie Taylor, who is now at the age of 40, walking out at Croke Park, kind of historic stadium. I think the last fight there was the Muhammad Ali fight in Dublin for the final professional fight of her career. And I cared. Like I was genuinely invested. I really wanted her to win, which she did. There's no spoiler there. I felt nervous. And then when she did it, and kind of watching that crowd, that Irish crowd behind her, I suddenly like understood something about sport that I think has kind of been missing for most of my life. And it wasn't really about the fight. I mean, it was about the fight. It was, you know, great to watch. It was about the story. It was about watching a person kind of dedicate their life to something, watching them push through barriers, make history, and then kind of, if you're lucky, you get to watch that progression, which I didn't do, but to watch the ending, the culmination of all of it. And there was just something, I was in absolute bits last night, proper tears, watching Katie Taylor come to the end of her career. And yes, she won at home in Ireland in front of a home crowd after everything that she's achieved personally, after everything that she's achieved professionally for women's boxing. So a little nod and a doff of the cap this morning to Katie Taylor. What a career, what a legacy, what a legend, what an extraordinary thing she's done for women in sport. And who wouldn't have known? Turns out I don't hate sport after all. Who knew? There we go. Well done, Katie Taylor. It's 11 minutes past 8 o'clock.
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0: It is 12 minutes past 8 o'clock and you are listening to Weekend Breakfast, and it's lovely to have you with us. Thank you very much indeed for joining us this morning. A reminder of what I'm asking you this morning, which is, what was your first job? Your first job, and if you can remember, how much did you earn? Morning again, SJ. My first job, age 14, was babysitting three children on a Saturday night. I was paid 2 shillings and 6 pence, which is now 25 cents. Then I worked in a baker shop on a Saturday morning, making up the orders for cakes and fancy breads, making tea for the staff, and washing the glass shelves once the shop closed for the weekend. I was paid 10 shillings, one rand. That was in 1953. Then a proper job in 1956 in the Standard Bank for £28 a month. That's Barbara from Somerset West. That's quite a career you've racked up there, Barbara. Another job that I had was, I think this came after the working in the garden centre, was I worked in a newsagent in a paper shop, essentially. So you'd get, you know, but it wasn't, you know, it was a newsagent. Is that still a thing? I mean, very popular in the UK at a point. I'd wonder if they exist anymore there. You'll never guess what it was called. It was called Dylan's. It was called Dillon's. D-I-L-L-O-N-S, though, Dillon. Not your way of spelling. How funny. It was called Dillon's. Dillon's the news agent. And it would sell like your Sunday papers and all of that sort of jazz and your sweets and confectionery and you know, sticker books and things like that. And it also, I'm going to tell the story and then we're going to go to Donovan. In addition to selling, you know, highbrow newspapers and broadsheets and the tabloids, there was also, Vicky, top shelf magazines. What one might call back in the day, gentlemen's magazines, Dillon. Are you with me? There was, and as a, what was I then, 14, 15-year-old girl, of course I found it hilarious whenever, you know, a gentleman, always a dude, would come in and buy one of the gentlemen's magazines and very often would hide it betwixt the pages of the Times or something. I know, so tragic. Or the Telegraph. I mean, I found it funny as a 15-year-old. Imagine how mortified the men must have been having to go to the counter and it's a 14, 15-year-old girl. Also a bit creepy. Like, how badly do you want to see boobs that you've, you know, that's what you're going to do. There was a gentleman, can I tell this story? Yeah, it's fine. There was a gentleman who used to come in and we were based on the high street. Vicky's laughing. I need to be very careful. I need to see what's the eyebrow placement. I need to be very careful. So we were based on the kind of high, and when I say high street, it was a tiny village in the southeast of England. We were sort of in the middle of the high street. At the bottom end was the church. On a Sunday morning, this same gentleman, he had a very distinct moustache. He would come from church into the newsagent, spend a good 20 minutes in the top shelf area, buy a Kit Kat and leave. Vicky's face. Not after coming. It always struck me as very odd that he was always coming from church, you know. Would spend 20 minutes, you know, getting his jollies in the local newsagent on the top shelf, purchase a Kit Kat and leave. I wonder how the rest of his day was spent. Oh. Move on. It's 16 minutes past 8 o'clock.
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0: He was always very, very red in the face. Now, we have to move on because Donovan's waiting. We spent a lot of time on this station, on the show, talking about what AI might mean for the future of work. And if you're in a creative industry, some of those conversations can be pretty unsettling. I was saying the other day, or earlier in the show, that the other day I saw a thing on social media that the singer Jill Scott was talking about this amazing track that had come out and she was listening to this music and she absolutely loved it. And she was being dragged for filth on social media because people were saying, do you not realise this is AI? This entire track that you are celebrating was written by a machine. The vocals are not a real person. And her response was, but I still like it. You see, that's the thing. Filmmaking is no exception. AI can already generate amazing images, really convincing video, and the technology is developing so, so quickly. But making something that looks like a movie isn't necessarily the same thing as making something that makes us feel something. Can AI ever have taste? For example, can it understand emotion? Could it actually open the door for more South Africans to tell stories without needing Hollywood-sized budgets? You see, that's the flip side, right? I'm delighted to be joined this morning by award-winning South African filmmaker Donovan Marsh, who is creative lead at Dragon Studios AI, and he joins me via Zoom. Donovan, good to have you with us. Welcome.
9: Good morning. Good to be here. Thank you.
0: Isn't you've directed some big flicks, and now you're pioneering AI filmmaking. So what's twisted your arm, or didn't it need much twisting? I mean, was there any trepidation from your point of view when AI started to kind of encroach on or enter into the filmmaking space?
9: Look, filmmaking has always been a very technical endeavor. There's cameras, there's visual effects. Everything is very, very technical. And so AI was just another tool that entered the arena. And I was very excited when it first came out to see how it could augment what I was already doing. And I'm very committed to making movies with live actors the regular way. But I love all the tools that allow me to do it better, faster, cheaper. And so I started experimenting. And as these tools have come of age, their power has increased to the point where a lot of people are worried it's literally going to replace. And it's so much cheaper and easier to use. The biggest problem with movies is just how expensive they are. And in South Africa, you just can't make a competitive film because we don't have the budgets and the money to do so. But AI is going to allow us to, you know, really express ourselves creatively. And I just see a revolution in filmmaking. And I hope that South Africans can embrace it. There's a lot of pushback, as you can imagine. And we start making content that's competitive around the world. And so I think it's a tremendous opportunity.
0: There is a lot of fear, you know, and I spoke about this in the intro, not just in the creative industry, but broadly around AI replacing humans. You are working with it, you know, on a daily basis. What are you seeing on the ground? Is that the reality or no?
9: It's not the reality yet, because all the major streamers and broadcasters and theatres and studios are not embracing it to the degree that it's putting people out of work. So it hasn't happened yet, but it's sitting right there on the horizon. And like any major paradigm shift, industrial revolution, there's going to be a major shakeup. And job titles are going to shift and change, and certain jobs are not going to exist. It's already happened in the music industry you were mentioning earlier. Composers aren't needed on films the way they were because it's just so much cheaper and easier to do it with AI. So there's going to be a shakeup. Does that mean we're all going to be sitting without a job? I don't think so. And I tell people in my industry, you need to start thinking of yourself as a creator. And everyone's got a movie idea, including people not in the industry. They're always regaling me with their movie ideas. Now you can take those ideas, put them into these artificial intelligence engines, and create them. And if we start thinking of ourselves like that, it can be amazing. If you think, oh, well, I'm just an actor and that's all I can ever do, I'm not a creator, you might find yourself out of a job.
0: Can we talk a little bit more about, for the uninitiated among us who, you know, are not necessarily, who may not be au fait either with the film industry and how that works or with AI particularly, in what way is AI being integrated into the industry? Like, how is it being, to do what, Donovan?
9: So initially it was just used as a pre-visualization tool to make storyboards and give you some ideas and create maybe a couple of still images that were inspirational to you. But gradually, as the tools got better at animating those still images, it got better at creating people. It then started to create performances for those people. And so by small degrees, it was approximating what you could do on the feature film. So when I started using it, I was using it just to inspire me in my regular filmmaking. But I started quickly to see that it almost became as good as the stuff I was shooting. And when it comes to like big epic scenery and huge action sequences and explosions and big special effects shots that are incredibly difficult and expensive to do conventionally, I started going towards AI, the way AI could do this faster and better. And so it's slowly creeping into the industry, being able to do anything that I could do conventionally, including the most human of things, which is just a beautiful face, emoting, having an emotional experience about something. It can do that very convincingly. And you must understand that filmmaking is all magic. It's all about fooling people. It's all about getting you to suspend your disbelief by putting images together in a sequence that causes you to feel something or have an experience or understand a plot. And so AI just learns how to do that through watching what we create as human beings, and then it mimics it. But it mimics it in an incredibly clever way by drawing on everything that we've ever done and finding new ways to express it, which is kind of like how our minds work. You know, we take everything we've ever experienced, mash it up a bit, add a bit of our own humanity, if you want, for a better word, and create something exciting and different and new and original. And AI is just doing the same thing.
0: So is it us, but better?
9: Yes, I would say us, but better. The thing it isn't having right now is a human experience. It's not going through the world like you and I, encountering other people, having that human experience, which does inform what we do. And so it might not have that ability to relate to us in the way we relate to each other. But, you know, once we give AI bodies, once we give them Optimus robots to run around the world, and once we make those bodies look more and more humanoid, I can see in time that they will be having the kind of experience that we have, just better, yeah. Because they can draw on everything, and their intelligence is much, it's vast.
0: But AI doesn't have taste, does it, Donovan?
9: Well, that's a matter of taste. It depends what you define as taste.
0: Yeah.
9: Certainly in the beginning, I would have said it just had bad taste. It was very generic. Mm. It was doing things in an obvious way. It didn't feel very original when you watched it. And sometimes it got the physics of the scene wrong, and the people moved in weird ways and spoke in a kind of wooden robotic voice. And so you could call that as just bad taste. But increasingly, it's become great. And now when you use the tool well, it just reflects your own taste with a bit of its own spin. I liken it to working with this incredibly intelligent, with a vast knowledge, creative partner. And together we go ahead, it's human plus AI, and together I'm so much more effective at my job. I can deliver, you know, the work that I'm delivering to my clients, it always astounds them. And me, it makes me look good, quite frankly. It makes me look like a much better filmmaker than I really am. And as long as we walk together on this road, it's an incredible experience. Will I become obsolete one day and the AI will just be so much better than me and I won't be needed? Probably.
0: Right.
9: Maybe there'll be some, you know, but let's see.
0: I want to go back to the accessibility angle. Are we likely to now see a chance where actually not so much that, oh, AI is taking jobs, but AI is creating opportunities, and therefore someone who's got a great idea but doesn't have, you know, a Spielberg type budget is able to enter into this world that has previously been difficult to access based on finances?
9: Absolutely. I mean, it's available to you right now for relatively little money, like a few thousand rand. You can go online and create your short film. Before, it would cost you hundreds of thousands of rands or millions of rands. So that's available to you now. And these tools rely on humans as their source of will. They don't have will. They're just sitting there inert, waiting for you to use your will to guide them to create something. And so literally you can create anything. Before, we were very constrained by what was possible. Now your imagination can really express itself using these tools that can create anything you can think of, literally. And you've seen that in your feeds, the crazy kind of images and sequences that are in our Facebook and wherever we go, social media. So the world's your oyster and you just have to grab it. But there's a lot of resistance. As you can imagine.
0: Yeah, for sure. Are we going to, is it time to wave goodbye to a traditional film set? And I'm, you know, not that I've ever, or certainly haven't spent a great deal of time on one, but the energy and the camaraderie and the uniqueness of what that's like being on set?
9: I think for now, absolutely not.
0: Okay.
9: It's just going to be a hybrid approach. You still... What I'm doing with a lot of my clients in my business is we're using actors. We still go to a set or a location. And actually, it's quite beautiful now because what we really focus on are just the performances and the human stuff, knowing that the AI is going to do the bells and whistles and the incredible epic vistas and the action sequences. And we can just do the human thing. So can AI also do the humans on a very convincing location? Increasingly, it can, you know. And some of the stuff I do is end-to-end AI, which means I am replacing the set experience. And I can share that it's a lonely thing to do and it's a different kind of experience. Mm. As a creator, I find it very rewarding because I can literally create whatever I want without the friction. You know, going on set with a bunch of actors, as beautiful and as wonderful as it is, it's an incredibly expensive endeavor. And a lot of people have to get paid. There's a crew, you know, anywhere from 5 to 50 people, and then your actors and so on. And it's time consuming. You're shooting 2 to 5 minutes a day on a feature film. So you can imagine how the expense racks up. So what I'm trying to do is pass it out so that the expensive and difficult things are increasingly done by AI, and the human interaction, actors, those moments are done with real people and then combining them together in a cost-effective way.
0: It's so interesting. I really appreciate your time, Donovan. You've certainly opened my eyes up beyond the sort of reactionary, oh, but what about the jobs and what about the creatives? It's certainly given me food for thought. Appreciate your time this morning talking to us, Donovan Marsh, award-winning film director, talking to us about the use of AI. Can AI make great films? What does AI, the inclusion of AI, mean for the future of filmmaking in South Africa? Enjoyed that conversation. Good stuff. All right. The time is 8:28. You're listening to Weekend Breakfast. What was the first job you ever had, please? And can you remember how much you got paid? Belinda's first job was at Pick and Pay and the mix. Oh, no, sorry. No, it wasn't. At the pick and mix counter at Clicks. Right, well, I didn't grow up here, so I didn't, but I know what pick and mix is. I used to love a bit of pick and mix. Hey, pick and mix. Didn't know Clicks had a pick and mix counter, Belinda. Someone else saying, my first job was in CNA in the gardens. I did it over Christmas. It was full of Mills and Boone books. Oh, dear. Sadly, as I was looking forward to reading something good, there was one lady who I had to keep a record of which Mills and Boone books she'd bought, as they all looked the same and had similar titles. Very true. Like Love Under the Palms and Love in the Hot Sun. I don't remember how much I was paid, but I do remember the lady who stole books by putting them under her jersey. The manager told me to run after her, but I was always too late, says Dina. That's such a great story. That is such a great, great story. Yeah, we also had our fair share of sticky-fingered folk in the new... Not so much in the farm shop. People were more than happy to pay for their apples and bananas and things and their jams and other preserves. But in the in Dylan's The Newsagent, yeah... Sticky fingers around the confectionery. Highest. Oh no, I've read that one already. Mambo Number 5 by Lou Bega has lots of names in it, including Rita's, who called in this morning to ask for it. Oh, that's a very good one. That's a great one. There he is. Look at him. There he is on the battens already. Yeah, no flies on Dylan. He's getting it lined up and ready to rock and roll for us. It's 8:30. You need to push the sport button now, though, dear.
10: EWN Sport. A very good morning. I'm Alex White. The big story this morning, the Springboks have taken a 2-1 lead in rugby's greatest rivalry after the penultimate test in Soweto last night. I was at the clash at the Calabash and had some thoughts immediately after the match.
11: Well, my immediate thought is, wow, what a match. The clash at the Calabash at FNB Stadium in Soweto. It was windy, it was cold. The wind was pushing the ball all over the place. The kickers struggled. But at the end of the day, 29-24 to the Springboks as the teams gather near the middle of the field. Ethan Hooker is the man of the match. He's busy collecting his medal. Also immense off the bench was Morne Vandenberg. In the stadium where he made his professional debut for the Lions all those years ago and playing for the first time in a test match in Johannesburg, Malcolm Marks made a stunning turnover and scored a more try. The Springboks lead the series 2-1 going into Baltimore next week.
10: You can tell I was a bit lost for words at the end there, but the game was simply that good. Anyway, the fourth and final test will be played in Baltimore in the US on Saturday. If the Bucks win or draw, they'll take the series. A loss will see the series split at 2-2 with no tie-breaking mechanism, despite initial reports suggesting there would be. Injuries have plagued both sides ahead of that final match. Chesson Colby broke his jaw during the game last night, while a shoulder injury has sidelined All Black star Artie Surveyor. Overall, the Springboks have now won 7 of their last 9 encounters with the All Blacks. Osiah Kolisi has recorded the most wins of any Springbok captain in history. It's worth noting it was a double header at the FNB Stadium yesterday. The Black Ferns faced the Springbok women for the first time on African soil. The six-time world champions ran up comfortable 52-20 winners. Elsewhere in the rugby world, the Wallabies are returning from Argentina unbeaten for the first time ever after the hosts held on for a 28-all draw in the second test in Mendoza yesterday. The result gave Australia a 1-0 series win. Kicking over to football, in yesterday's early season Premier League action, there were wins for Manchester City and Crystal Palace, while Aston Villa and Tottenham both played out goalless draws. Heading over to the US Open, Mira Andreeva and Iga Świątek both advanced in straight sets in the women's draw yesterday. While there were some major upsets on the men's side, with 5th seed Flavio Caboli and 9th seed Taylor Fritz knocked out by Alexander Bloks and Francisco Cerundolo, respectively. American favourites Ben Shelton and Francis Tiafoe both advanced, Shelton facing Stefanos Tsitsipas in the round of 16 early tomorrow morning. Finally, Frenchman Pierre Gasly snatched a surprise pole position for Alpine in qualifying yesterday for the Italian Grand Prix at Monza, the first pole of his career at the 191st attempt. The 30-year-old Gasly, whose only Formula One victory also came at Monza back in 2020, clocked a best lap of 1 minute 21.7 seconds to beat Mercedes' George Russell by just 0.06 of a second. For EWN Sport, I'm Alex White.
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0: So I am super excited that later I get to put my glad rags on and go to the Artscape to go and see Mamma Mia, which is on running until, I want to say the October the 11th. I think that's what they told us yesterday. Yesterday I was joined in studio by the remarkable Amra Faye Wright, who plays Donna Sheridan. You may know her, though, best as having played Velma Kelly in Chicago across, I can't tell you how many continents, countries, but over 23 years. I fangirled a little bit. I'm mildly obsessed with musical theatre and with her. And I spoke to her on the show yesterday about her remarkable career. And some of you only caught the tail end and said, please play it again. So here you go.
18: What has kept you coming back to that character? When they give you a call and say, Velma? And you go, sure.
19: To that role. We were just talking about that, and I wondered if it was a good idea to have stayed for so long. But, yes, it was.
18: Okay. And I'm so glad you said that. You would have broken my heart if you'd been all actually.
19: Well, you know, sometimes you just happen to be in the right place at the right time to get the right role for you.
18: Yeah.
19: And that pretty much happened to me. And the role was so right for and perfect for my physique, my outlook on life, my everything. And I I fell into it and just never left.
18: Yeah.
19: So there would be, I did it for 23 years, some of that time on the West End and then to Broadway. But I never ever felt that I was treading water.
18: Wow.
19: Every show felt special.

0: For most people, tiredness is not a sleep problem, it's an energy production problem. And those are two completely different things. Wait 90 minutes after waking up before your first caffeinated coffee. Your adrenal system will thank you.
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2: Those two performances, although, you know, YouTube lives forever. YouTube lives forever. Is it right you also did it in Japanese?
3: I did. Right. No, that was the dumbest thing I ever
2: did. Talk me through that. That's madness.
3: Well, I was on Broadway and the Japanese producers thought, what a great idea, what a great stunt to have someone from Broadway come and play Velma with a full Japanese company. So they threw the idea out to the American producers and they said, it's never going to happen, nobody's going to go for this. Yeah. And they asked
2: Hold
3: me.
2: Hold on a minute.
3: And I said, sure, I'll do it, you know. And so I spent 3 months learning the script and, you know, thinking, oh, well, eventually I'll learn the Japanese.
2: Right.
3: But it didn't work that way. I had to learn it like a parrot, phonetically, exactly, literally syllable by syllable. And then when I got there, I had to learn the intonation, which is very important.
2: That's a whole other thing.
3: But it was terrifying because there's no room for error.
2: No.
3: None at all.
2: No, not with that crowd.
3: No. And then I realized I had to actually, when I got there, it's like, oh, gosh, I don't know when to start talking. I have to now learn there. It's part of the script as well.
2: Wild.
3: But it was, I did collect quite a good fan base from that.
2: I can imagine.
3: And kept going back. You know, every 2 years they had me back there.
2: When you started out, your career started out, what was the idea? Because we all have an idea when you think, oh, I'm going to broadcasting, I'll go into whatever it might be. We have an idea of what it might look like. And there are elements of that idea that become reality. But there's a whole load of things that no one ever tells you about your dream career, right? So what did it look like on paper when Amra was 15, 20? What were you?
3: Well, I certainly wasn't a theatre kid. And I had no intention of being a theatre person.
2: Wow.
3: I wanted to be an artist. Mm. And that was my choice. I wanted to do that. But of course, there was no money for me to go to university or anything like that. And I had trained as a ballet dancer.
2: Yeah.
3: So the first thing I did was marry a farmer. After coming back from America as an exchange student.
2: Right.
3: So my career took a very unconventional route to get to that point. I went to Sun City to dance there, and I thought, okay, that's my career. I actually was a professional dancer. How lovely. And then at a late age, I started singing, and I ended up in a couple of musicals here in South Africa, and I got transferred to the UK with my husband, and I'd done Greece, and so I knew a British producer, and I called him up and said, I'm in London, where can I get an agent?
2: Mm.
3: And he said, oh, actually, they're auditioning for Chicago, let me see if I can get you in.
2: Hmm.
3: And that was my into theatre. I had no design in my life to really be in musical theatre. And so, once I got the role immediately, and I thought, whoa, I've just hit the big time here. How did this happen?
2: Did it bite you then? Like, once you were in, were you in?
3: Absolutely, yes.
2: Yeah.
3: Well, then I got the role, and then I started going to see musicals.
2: once you go down that road.
3: Oh, my word. This is a world. This is a magical world that I am now going to be involved in. It was a beautiful thing.
2: I'm not sure who to pose this question to, so maybe Darren, I'll pose it to you, because you've been living in the state. You've kind of been doing the states here, states here, right?
3: Yes, I had a home in McGregor for a while, so right. I was coming back for a month or two at a time.
2: But largely been based in New York?
3: Yes, I'm still based
2: You're
3: there.
2: Still, how yes. did you persuade her to come back for Donna? Hello!
4: In fact, Hazel was having lunch with you
3: in New York.
4: And we were discussing the of bringing Mamma Mia back. Kind of thinking, who's going to play Donna? And the next thing, Hayes sent me a message and she said, I've just asked Amra if she wants to play Donna. And I said, well, has she said yes? And she said, she'll think about it. I said, try harder.

0: And yeah, we got a little video together and off we went, and we brought her back. Wow. Which we are thrilled.
1: I'm thrilled. I'm so thrilled to be playing this role. Really.
2: What was the yes for you, Anna?
1: Well, the thing is, I had, for the last 2 years I've been studying in New York, I decided to go back to art eventually, right, which I always was going to do. And I got my MFA from the New York Academy of Art. And just before I graduated was when Hazel said, you know, how about it? And I thought, well, I'm going to be in South Africa. Let's give it a go. Why not? I'm in the right place in my life for this kind of role. Yeah. There's so many similarities to Donna and my actual life, which people don't know about. You know, they probably see me more as a sort of a Velma kind of person, but I'm really a farm girl. Shh, don't tell anybody. You know? So the groundedness of this character is way closer to who I am.
2: Yeah.
1: And I had seen it a couple of times on Broadway and a few other places, and I thought, I can play this role. Yeah. This is a role I know how to do.
2: Yeah, yeah. She's fun also, isn't she?
1: Yes.
2: She's fun, it's fun. I mean, Chicago's fun, but in a different...
1: Totally different.
2: Way.
1: Yeah, yeah.
2: What has it been like for you, first of all, coming back, and then coming back, and I always talk to Darren about this, and whenever they come into studio, the new generation, the younger generation of musicals, theatre performers in South Africa, blow my socks off.
1: Oh. Yes.
2: Constantly. I just they're just mesmerizing. I say that to you all the time. I just think they're incredible. So what has that been like?
1: Well, the amount of talent in South Africa does blow me away entirely. And I think with Lamptha, they have raised the bar incredibly, and there's such talent coming out of their school and various other places that I obviously don't know a lot about.
2: Yeah.
1: But yes, I totally agree with you. I think the level of talent here and the skill is international level, I think. Yes.
2: Yeah. Darren, for those who maybe have not seen Mamma Mia, who is that really left on planet Earth? Give us a little bit of a premise or a synopsis.
0: When you put it down on paper, it sounds completely wild. It's a girl trying to find out who her father is and invites all three options to the wedding after reading her mum's steamy diary and finding out who these men are. And it's the whole journey through into the wedding when she... I mean, the ending is the ending, really.
2: The ending is the ending, yes. The ending is the ending.
0: But, it's all done through ABBA's music. I mean, you know, you can do anything with ABBA's music and you'll have a good time.
2: It's so good in that. I always think of Mamma Mia as a great, if you are new to musical theatre, go Mamma Mia. Because you already know some of the songs, so you're already kind of, there's not that kind of, don't know this one. It brings you in, so you've already got that.
0: So last night, we had a performance last night, and I was sitting at the back because there were no seats for me, which was very exciting. And eventually in the mega mix, which is the big number at the end, the aisles in the theatre were full, where everybody had moved out of their seats to get up and dance and enjoy the music. And as you say, it's that musical that if you're not a musical theatre fan or if you're not sure of it, it's you break the ice with that one.
2: Yeah.
0: And it is. It's a party on stage, and everybody can relate to a certain character or a certain happening in the show. I mean, if you've got three dads, you can relate as well. You know, who knows what your life's been like. But it's a party musical. Everybody's up dancing, singing along. I mean, there was a group in front of me last night that literally had the best time, and I was having the best time watching them have the best time.
2: It's so good.
1: Yes, I also want to say that to add to that, there's also so much heart in the show that discovered in rehearsal. The characters are quite deeply layered, and you know, each character goes through quite a journey. And that's serious business. You know, for each character to feel the trauma and the love and the everything else that go, the loss that goes into this. So that coupled with the good time is magic.
2: Yeah, it really is magic. It's one of my faves. I think I first saw it when I was living in Dubai and I'd never seen it before. I'd seen the film Meryl Streep. Pierce Brosnan.
1: Yes.
2: Vocally not as strong, but facially very
1: beautiful.
2: Very
1: strong.
3: There we go. You can't have it all, can you?
2: He too speaks very highly of me. But super fun. Amanda Seyfried, who can really blow, actually. Oh, yeah. She's got pipes in her. She's mm-hmm. she's fantastic. That was a conversation that I had yesterday. Yes, I know. But a lot of you came in at the tail end and had said, Eshte, please play it again. Also, big fans of Amra Fayright. You could always go and listen again. I do tell you this. You can go and listen again via the app and go to primemediaplus.com or download the app and go to audio catch up. All the conversations that we have there on the show. But that was my conversation with Amra Fayright, who I will be going to see later today. In Mamma Mia at the Artscape. Very, very excited for that. But before all of that, before I go, our next conversation. We talk a lot these days about healing and wellness and looking after our mental health. Jeepers, where did that come from? Looking after our mental health. We certainly talk about it a lot on this show. But knowing the language of healing and actually doing the work can be two very different things. The Purple Wellness Walks take a rather simple approach. Get people out, walking together, give them something meaningful that they can reflect on, and then create the space for an actual conversation. The monthly walks grew out of G.B. Langer's children's book, Little Miss Purple, Kansani's Green Planet Quest, and his own experience of healing. People walk with a journal prompt, spend some time reflecting alone, and then connect with someone else along the way. I like the sound of this. G.B. joins me this morning. Good to have you with us, G.B.
4: Good morning.
2: So this all started with a question about teachers, I gather. Tell me, how so?
4: So teachers in particular, with the fact that working with kids is understanding that they are the ones that are going to, I would say, take on the next society. And that necessarily starts with the people that, I would say, train them. And as a good saying would basically go in that case, that if things have to work well, you have to work on you. And the saying obviously goes that changing the world begins with changing yourself initially. So if we're able to really pen into these teachers, for them to face less burnout, for them to face a little bit more of less of themselves going through all those emotions of daily stress with kids, of course, it then makes it easier for the kids to then understand that these are also other human beings teaching us here. In that, it then allows them to start generating a sense of, I would say, empathy towards teachers, but also the teachers getting to get a better, I would say, vulnerability from the kids and opening up to them when that need arises.
2: So talk to us a little bit more about the walks. What's the yeah. idea behind them? What do you want people to take away from them or maybe to bring to them?
4: So first and foremost, bring yourself when you come to the walks. And in coming in, you come in holding something, but with the initial prompts, as we would usually call them, is that we allow you to carry that, to really walk with it for a couple of minutes up until we then have a stranger to stranger talk, where you then basically offload of three prompts, if I may put it like that. We then have those three prompts carry you on up to the reflection, which is at the end of the walk. And what I really want people to be capable of taking away from this is one factor, the fact that you're not really by yourself. You're not by your own self in this world that we are in. You are a part of a community, whether that person is a person that you do not know or whether it is a person that you would say you know and trust. But in each and every single person, there's a part of you that you end up having to carry on up to the next day, and the next day looks at the next day into the future as well.
2: How does something like this differ from someone just going to therapy and talking their stuff out with somebody else?
4: First and foremost, you don't have to pay for this. to pay the stranger, really.
2: Yeah.
4: But this is a person that will leave there having said something to you, unlike saying something to a psychologist whose job is just to really listen to you. Somebody said something to you in confidence, and you said something to them in confidence. God knows if they go rogue and tell you a secret, but hopefully that's not the case. But it's a sense of really ease, and that difference, as I said, is in a sense of the fact that with a psychologist you don't get community, you get a professional. With a stranger you get a sense of community. You'll meet Sarah again at the mall and be like, we once spoke about this, and that's a relationship that then starts brewing from there, that also has their own community that starts going into your own community as well, and that becomes a world of joy at the end of the day.
2: How has your own healing journey inspired your work? Because it's, you know, and we talk again a lot about this on the show, and that particularly for men, I think that there is a need for more men to dive in and be brave and do that work. And the flip side of that is that I am more than aware that we haven't previously created spaces where men necessarily feel safe to do that. I always say, you know, that the patriarchy has been as harmful for men as it has been for women, in that it has not allowed for these spaces to be created and curated, and that therefore journeying into healing spaces might come with different challenges for men. So how is this, how does your own journey relate to this?
4: Honestly, my journey relates to this in a form of, apart from taking it on the book in itself with Ken Sunny, there's one aspect that you in the book that emphasizes a lot on family. It's a sustainability book, of course, but across the board there's a huge emphasis on family. My healing journey really comes and stems from a sense of seeking community at some point. In that form, I understood that being a man, yes, there's a lot of pride in it. There's a sense of who I am as a man needs to be identified across the board as to what society really wants me to become. But what does that expectation look like across the board again? And one of those is the fact that as a man, at most, we understand that trust is given to us as men. I'll start there. But again, at the same time, responsibility is expected. And in saying that, it's a sense of saying responsibility is something that we, in a sense, I'll put it like this, I may be corrected by some, but responsibility is what is biologically us as men at most, and being responsible for a lot of people within our outline and our society, whether it be our own immediate family as well. In that, I then sought to say, if I'm going to be able to lead that, I need to be able to understand my level of emotional empathy, for one. But at the same time, I need to be capable of then knowing how others are able to perceive me, and not taking that up as the one and true statement of who I am. I need to be able to express that, and not so much impress of being what a man is, because at most as men we try to impress to be like, I am that man, but to be able to express that in a healthy way is really much essential in that. So my healing journey really comes from that, and as a person who's been through anxiety most of the time.
2: Jimmy, we've literally got a minute left, so I want to you to please direct people to how they can find out where and when these walks are taking place.
4: Okay, so our walks are taking place in Durban on the 19th of September. September and the 21st of November. We're coming to Cape Town, by the way, Starbucks Kemps Bay.
2: Okay.
4: That's where we'll be. Starbucks, the Pearls Mall in Durban. That's where we'll also be for this September. And these walks are just going to be fun walks, coffee in hand with Starbucks, of course, and Prime as well, which encourages healthy employee and working environment in the corporate space as well. So,
2: is there a social media account that we can go and follow to make sure that we're keeping up?
4: Yes.
2: Okay, let me have it.
4: Yes, it's Kensani, Little Miss Purple, and then there's also Purple Wellness Circle as well on Instagram and TikTok. As well.
2: All right, good stuff. Good to have you with us, GB. Purple Wellness Walks. Make a date in your diary for the next one. It's 8:59.
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7: Ramaphosa to lead annual Police Commemoration Day and a fund launched for local filmmakers. Good morning, I'm Aurélie Kalinga. President Cyril Ramaphosa is set to officiate the annual Police Commemoration Day. The event at the Union Buildings honors police officers who lost their lives in the line of duty. Karinda Jagmohan reports.
8: Families and colleagues of police officers who died while on the front lines will gather at the SAPS Memorial Site today. 12 police officers who died between April last year and March this year will be honored. More recently, two anti-gang unit officers were killed while protecting civilians in Johannesburg's Reja Park last month. Meanwhile, police in the Western Cape have paid tribute to veteran Captain Zamani Mzaia. The 50-year-old was part of a tactical response deployment to investigate alleged political killings in Knysna. He was killed in a shootout with suspects 2 weeks ago. The presidency says the officers made the ultimate sacrifice in service to the people of South Africa. Karinda Jagmohan, Eyewitness News.
7: Khayelitsha residents say they're tired of living in filth, accusing the city of Cape Town of failing to provide permanent solutions to a recurring sewage crisis. At least 300 families in Andu informal settlement have been affected by raw waste flowing into their homes. They say the overflow began as a minor leak a week ago and has now spread across multiple informal structures, disrupting daily life and leaving residents desperate for relief. Community representative Sibusiso Qabangela says this is not the first time the area has been hit by a sewage crisis.
9: This is not the first time this happens in Qangqandu. There are other areas within Qangqandu, something like this has happened before. And before, the community itself had to fix those drainage, or the city just couldn't help or refused to help, same as even now.
7: City officials have appealed to the community for cooperation, saying long-term repairs are impossible unless the informal structures built over the sewer lines are urgently removed to give engineers safe access to the network. South Africans need at least 868 rand a month to eat enough to stay healthy. That's according to government's food poverty line. The Good Party has added its voice to calls for the social relief grant to be increased. This time, the party is quoting the Constitution, which states that everyone has a right to access social security, including those unable to support themselves. Quinton Chala reports.
10: The National Treasury last month argued in the Supreme Court of Appeal that expanding the SRD grant could cost up to 139 billion rand a year. This follows a ruling by the Gauteng High Court which found the regulations governing the 370 rand SRD grant unconstitutional and invalid. That judgment sought to ease access to the grant, but the Good Party's Brett Herron says it should be increased to 1,000 rand a month through prudent financial management and without the need for new taxes or borrowing.
11: Paying the measly 370 rand a month is to condemn citizens to indignity and perpetual financial crisis and reaffirm the radically unequal structure of a society engineered under apartheid and never undone.
10: He says until South Africa experiences meaningful and sustainable economic growth, which creates jobs for the masses of unemployed people, a basic income grant would be a critical necessity. Quintum Gala, Eyewitness News.
7: The bail application in the case against suspended EMPD Deputy Chief Julius Mkhwanazi is expected to be finalized this week. Mkhwanazi and his five co-accused are facing charges including murder and defeating the ends of justice linked to the 2022 killing of businessman Emmanuel Mbense. Mbense was allegedly suffocated, assaulted and robbed by SAPS, EMPD and private security officers at his home. Dimakatsole Shoro reports.
12: All six accused have placed themselves at the scene of the murder but deny playing any role in the killing or robbery. Lawyer for the disgraced EMPD deputy chief challenged the state's case, saying there's no evidence he took part in the planning or executing the murder of Emmanuel Mbense. The state has conceded that Mkhwanazi was only called after Mbense was believed to have died and was not involved in any of the meetings that took place. Mkhwanazi has also denied allegations that he ordered that Mbense's body be dumped at Spar Waterdam. However, the state says it doesn't matter what the individual accused did specifically. It says they had a meeting prior to the raid and agreed to go to the property, and after the body was dumped, they met again at Carnival City, where it was agreed that anyone who snitched on the group would be killed. Three people from that meeting have since been killed. The fourth one died by suicide. The state wants all the accused to remain behind bars, pending the matter that is said to be transferred to the High Court for trial. Dimakatso Leshoro, Eyewitness News.
7: And local filmmakers have 1 month to apply for the latest film fund. The City of Cape Town launched its third funding round, targeting film projects nearing completion. Safety and Security MMC JP Smith says the funding excludes adult content, training videos and corporate productions.
13: Projects back through earlier funding rounds are also performing strongly on the festival circuit, highlighting the quality of talent emerging from Cape Town. We look forward to supporting a new selection of projects that will continue to showcase our city's creative excellence and strengthen its position as a premier filmmaking hub.
7: Gauteng's cloudy with showers and thundershowers expected. Johannesburg a low of 10 degrees, peaking at 15. Pretoria 11 and 16. Vereeniging 9 and 14. Cape Town's fine with a moderate to fresh southeasterly wind, a low of 14, peaking at 27 degrees. The top story in EWN this hour, President Cyril Ramaphosa is set to officiate the annual police commemoration day.
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2: Welcome back to the third and final hour of Sunday's Weekend Breakfast at 6 minutes past 9 o'clock. My name is Sarah Jane Makwala King, myself and the team with you through until 10 o'clock this beautiful Sunday morning. It is our absolute pleasure to be with you this morning, and we're having an absolute corker of a show. I'm learning all about what your first jobs were and also how much you got paid. You've been sending in your suggestions for SJ's Sunday playlist, which today is songs with your name in the title. Please and thank you. Still got about 20 minutes to send me your suggestions for that. In terms of what we've got coming up between now and 10 o'clock, Gavin Gray joins us from London with the stories making headlines across the UK and Europe. Then Gail Edmonds is back with what we're watching. And this week she's been watching the Netflix series The Airport Chaplain, starring Hugo Weaving. So we'll find out whether it's worth adding to your to-be-watch list. And as I say, SJ Sunday playlist taking us to 10 o'clock. We're counting down five songs with your name in them. It's 7 minutes past nine.
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2: All right, jobs. Let's do that. Hi, Sarah Jane. In the early 1960s, during the end-of-year university holidays, I worked at the Johannesburg Traffic Department sorting traffic tickets for the princely sum of 44 rand a month. Enjoy a lovely spring day, says Diana in Mooley Point, 81 years old. Oh, Diana. There's a lot going on in that message that I'm excited about. One of them is the fact that you are 81 years old. I think that's marvellous. The other is that you're in Mooley Point. I wonder if you've got a lovely view of the ocean. And also the fact that you were paid 44 rand a month for sorting tickets. I tell you what, university holidays, some of the jobs I used to temp during the university holidays. You know, that was the thing. And my goodness, some of the jobs I've had. really and truly. And yeah, that's a whole show for another day. But yeah, good times, actually. Good times. Morning, Sarah Jane. I went to sea in 1977 as a navigating cadet and was paid £122 a month, says Kenton. I tell you what's funny is that a lot of our regulars, of which Kenton is one, you get an idea, you get a picture in your mind's eye of kind of age. Kenton, I would never have, I've had you down as someone in their 30s. Have you, Vicky? Someone, you know. Oh, that's lovely. Went to sea. I'm going to sea. Hi, SJ. I did a paper round in the UK for £1 a week. £1 a week. No. Only job I could get at 14. Yeah. Then I went into a Saturday morning job on the sweet counter at Woolworths for £4.95. And I have to say, and I know this having spent time in merry old England, Woolworths in the UK, not the same thing as Woolworths here. Lower grade, very much lower grade. And I know that sweet cat. I mean, it doesn't exist anymore. Woolworths in the UK, not the same. Not the same story. It has to be said. There's some other messages. Have I got to them? Oh, gosh. No, we've done that one. Songs is where we're going. Morning, team. Mandy is my song name, but not my favourite song. Barry Manilow. Then covered by either Boyzone or Westlife, I want to say. Dylan's nodding.
14: I think it was Westlife.
2: Was it Westlife?
14: Yeah.
2: Speaking of Westlife, they were at the boxing yesterday, right? So they were obviously like anyone who was anyone in kind of Irish society was there. And Westlife came out and did a couple of numbers. Three of them. But there are four, I think, aren't there? Or there were three, or I'm sure there were more than three. Anyway, what we did say last night is that they're in good nick, those lads. The Irish boys of Westlife were in terribly good... No, don't do the accent, SJ. They look very good. Actually, we're in fine voice doing a couple of their songs. But yeah, Mandy, they did a cover of that. Morning, SJ. My late mum's name was Cecilia. Her theme song was Cecilia, You're Breaking My Heart. Cecilia, you're breaking my... She says that's Simon and Garfunkel. Or Han, he, maybe. There was a cover of that as well, though. I think that's where I'm getting confused. Diana has suggested Diana by Paul Anka. Do you know who Paul Anka's son-in-law is? Just full of absolutely useless facts. Do you know who Paul Anka's son-in-law is?
14: You've lost me.
2: Do you know who Paul Anka is?
14: Let's stop there. Me at Paul Anka.
2: Okay, well, that is absolutely ridiculous. Anyway, Paul Anka. What is his most famous song, Paul Anka? And maybe that will give Dylan a bit of a clue. Put your head on my shoulder. Put your head on my... Okay, so... Puppy Love, and they called it Puppy Love. Yeah, okay. So he, You Are My Destiny, also didn't know that was his, but that's what Uncle Google tells me. His son-in-law is the actor and podcaster Jason Bateman. Ozarks, Arrested Development, Smartless Podcast with Will Arnett and Sean Hayes of Will and Grace fame. You're nodding, Dylan, but I feel like it's one of those nods that you give me where you're like, don't know what she's talking about. Jason Bateman.
14: Oh. He rings a bell, SJ. Oh, if you show me a picture, then I will.
2: It's so disappointing. Speaking of pictures, during the news break, for your viewing pleasure, Dylan and I have taken an updated. We did an updated couple shoot, didn't we, Dylan? I mustn't joke like that because people will come in.
14: You're going to start rumours.
2: No, I know. Listen, start rumours. People come in, they take a snippet and then they run with it. And then before I know it, when I bump into people in Pick and Pay, they'll be like, I'm so thrilled to have to hear about you. It's not Dylan. Someone else. It's not Dylan. But we've taken a lovely picture, haven't we, Dylan, which we will both put on our socials. Can people follow you on social media? Because I'm sure they want to. Where do we? What do we do with that?
14: Well, it's
2: What is it?
14: Dylan Pepler.
2: Oh, there we go. Just at Dylan Pepler.
14: Yeah.
2: There we go. Oh, look at, listen, you're not helping the rumours, you see, because when I do a post sometimes, or I'm going to get to Gavin now, when I do a post that's either Dylan is in it, you know, like a radio thing or whatever, I collaborate with you. And so if you go and have a look at Dylan's Instagram, I am featured quite heavily there. Aren't I?
14: But it's a collaboration of radio content on Instagram.
2: Oh, Dylan. He plays the guitar, ladies. It's 14 minutes past nine. We must get to Gavin Gray.
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2: There's a lot of me on there, Dylan. Look at you with your guns out there. So good. If you want to see all the hard work that Dylan puts in at the gym, go to his post of the 24th of Jan.
14: That was quite a long time ago. I need to update it.
2: Yeah, you do.
14: All right.
2: So good. We've got to get on. We have to get on. I can't just mercilessly do this to Dylan. Gavin Gray is with us. Hey, Gigi.
15: Hey there, SJ. You're on form this morning.
2: Yeah, I know. Honestly, I'm taking it too far. I said yesterday on the show. In fact, I was driving in with a friend of mine yesterday, an old colleague of both Vicky and I, and I was talking about how nice it is to work with Vicky, and I was saying that I know how far I've gone, or how much room I've got to manoeuvre with, depending on how high Vicky's eyebrows are on her forehead, and how anxious she's getting about what's coming out of my mouth. And by the same token, Dylan also gets a look that is like his patience is wearing thin, and he's just given me that look now. So I think it's a good job if we crack straight on, and we're going to crack on at the port of Dover. No less, in the southeast of England. What's going on here? There's an enormous demonstration against illegal migration into the UK.
15: Yes, so Dover in the southeast of England is the UK's busiest international ferry and passenger port. 9 million passengers come by road, 2 million freight vehicles last year. But it is also really the centre of so much illegal migration into the UK as well. It is one of the closest points between France and England. And as you know, as we've been reporting, and it goes on and on, people in this country are getting more and more exasperated about the level of illegal migration into the UK. Now, the government keeps saying, look, it's going down. But clearly, a lot of people say either not enough or it shouldn't be happening at all. And yesterday there were, I don't want to exaggerate, I think it was getting on towards a couple of hundred people, almost all men, wearing black but balaclavas and face coverings, which was obviously seeming to be quite threatening. But apparently those that spoke to them said actually they were very pleasant. But they were wearing face coverings, and then they blocked the roads in and out of Dover, causing chaos for the many thousands of passengers trying to reach the port or get off the ferry at the other end. They blocked it, and they said that they wanted an end to the illegal migration route, saying stop the boats. And of course, that is a reference to the small boats that cross from the coast of northern France into the UK, and whereupon lots of mostly young single men get off and then claim asylum and say they have no documents at all, meaning it's very difficult to work out which country, if you want to send them back to that country, which country to send them back to. Now, no arrests have been made, so I must stress it was entirely peaceful, but it did cause huge disruption. The fact they were wearing balaclavas and all dressed in black was obviously, for some, quite disturbing to see on the streets of the UK. It was very, very well organized. They had arrived in areas, and there are reports in small villages outside of Dover of suddenly all these people arriving in black, getting out of cars and then going into minibuses to be shipped in to the center of Dover. Big question marks being asked about the police, about why they didn't know that this was going on. They seem to have been slow to the call out. But as I said, there was no violence, no arrest, but they were blocking the roads. And far-right activists have both posted on X praising the gathering. Locals, some saying, "I was terrified," others saying, "Well, they have a right to protest," and they seem to chat quite peacefully with people. They certainly didn't want to talk to any journalists. All they said was "stop the boats" in answer to any question. "Stop the boats." That was all they said. And those are the placards they held up. And SJ, they're threatening to come back and do more at later dates.
2: Meanwhile, Germany's far-right Alternative für Deutschland, or AfD, an anti-immigration party that wants to promote greater patriotism and lessen, I suppose, what it thinks is, what do we say, an excessive focus on the country's Nazi past, maybe? Could be on the verge of taking power in one of the eastern states of the country.
15: Yes, there are state elections at Saxony-Anhalt, and really, it is a, according to polls, it is a nailed-on success story for the far-right party, the AfD, as you said, Alternative für Deutschland, and it would mark the very first time, if they get in today during the voting, that a far-right party has held state-level power in the nation's post-war era. Well, on the worrying side, what do they stand for? Well, they want to defund anti-German art, teach children less about Hitler in schools, as part of a patriotism agenda. They're also describing German memory culture in its manifesto as a guilt complex. In other words, you know, why are we always banging on about the war? That's finished. That's gone. Let's move forward, sort of thing. And potentially some of them thinking it wasn't as bad as everyone says it was. Well, yeah, this is a big, big moment. It could change German history. The result will be big trouble if they win for the conservative CDU chancellor, Friedrich Merz, the leader of Germany, because rumours are persisting about whether he's actually got enough support to see out his term in office. And these centre parties in Germany have really been squeezed now by the far right and, to a certain extent, the far left. Even Friedrich Merz, the leader, has been booed at recent public appearances, so he's not seen as an electoral asset. And the country, looking back at those days where Angela Merkel, the previous leader, allowed in almost 1 million migrants in 1 year, and how integration has or has not happened. And certainly voters are voicing huge frustration with immigration, public safety, Germany's struggling economy, high energy costs, and the amount of money that they say in aid is being sent abroad to countries like Ukraine. So it could have many far-reaching consequences. If the AfD gets in, it could have big consequences about how much Germany gives to Ukraine.
2: The Falkland Islands back in the news. Donald Trump saying he wouldn't not come to the UK's assistance or aid should there be any potential future conflict with Argentina over the Falkland Islands. I remember growing up in the UK and the Falkland Islands was often making headlines. What's this latest? What's the latest on this part of this neck of the woods?
15: Yes, so the Falkland Islands are two main islands in the South Atlantic, a couple of hundred miles east of Argentina. But they are British overseas territories. And a few years ago, they held a referendum. And 99.8% of people living on the islands wanted to remain part of Britain. Just three people voted against. But Argentina says they are ours. And the UK has stolen them in the mists of time in history, and they want them back. Now, you remember 1982, there was a 74-day war between Britain and Argentina when some Argentinian troops invaded the island, flew the Argentinian flag, and basically told everyone to stay indoors. Well, it led to the deaths of 255 British military personnel as they tried to secure a foothold and then take the island back. Three islanders also died, and 649 Argentine military personnel were also killed. Now, the issue has never really gone away, and it always comes up when an Argentinian election is beckoning, and particularly when the incumbent president isn't doing very well in the opinion polls. And guess what? There is another Argentine election coming up, and Javier Milei is not doing very well in the opinion polls. Now, he has been emboldened in his claim that the Falklands are his or Argentinians because of something Donald Trump said. So Milei said there are winds of change favoring his country's claim to the islands and says that there will be sanctions on firms planning to exploit oil close to the islands. This all came about because Donald Trump said, well, the UK didn't come to my assistance when I asked them for help in Iran. And then later, of course, said, well, actually, I didn't need their help anyway, so it didn't really matter. But he's still angry about that. And he said, well, if the UK wants my help now, with Falklands, well, it may not be forthcoming. So, of course, the Argentinians have taken that as a, ooh, well, if US isn't going to help and support the UK on the international stage, then maybe we might get them back. And all this, I mentioned oil. Yes, you're right, SJ. About 130 miles, 200 kilometers from the islands, but within British territory waters, is the Sea Lion oil field, containing an estimated 1.7 billion barrels of oil. Highly marketable crude, according to one of those doing the exploration. And suffice to say, I think the Argentinians want a bit of the action for that.
2: Nigel Farage is back in the headlines. What's he up to now?
15: Well, so Nigel Farage, the sort of architect of Brexit, the man who forced the hand of the government to hold a referendum and then managed to see it through to get Brexit achieved. He's since been critical of those in charge, saying they aren't really honouring it. They're going back on it and not really making the most of it. He's a divisive character for many, but he is the leader of a new party, an upstart party. It's only been going a couple of years, but Reform UK is polling incredibly well. And if the recent opinion polls are anything to believe by, they would well have a big stake in perhaps managing to form either a coalition or an outright win. The popularity has a little bit waned in the last few months, and I think that's prominently because they have had one or two potential scandals. So Nigel Farage was given about 100 million South African rand before he was an MP. It was something he did not claim on his form because he wasn't an MP. But others are saying, well, hang on a minute. You don't just get given £5 million. What did the person want in return? And, of course, all that's being looked up into. He has been filmed along with a couple of his staff by an undercover reporter and discussing funding his political party. Because, of course, all new parties, particularly the very new ones, need help. They need help to get the advertising. They need help to do the administration of a new party. So the undercover filming is all about donations. Under electoral law here in the UK, donors to UK political parties must be a registered voter in the UK or a company registered in the UK. In other words, you can't give money from abroad, even if it's through a British resident. And that is what the undercover filming is reported to have shown. I'm treading carefully here, SJ. Mm. That's what it alleged to show. It was released and all made the news just as Reform UK was starting a big party conference, hoping to make the headlines about what it would do if it made power. Well, of course, things got overshadowed by this. Now, Reform UK has suspended the ex-head of policy and the former chief of staff, both removing their jobs. This investigation ongoing as to their part about what they said. And then Nigel Farage has said, well, I wasn't really listening to the conversation that I was filmed in because I literally was doing something else. I arrived to meet these two people. Mm. It was kind of a done deal. Mm. I said thank you very much and then left again. Mm. And I wasn't really listening. Well, the other political parties that are seeing their opinion polls go down are loving this and lapping it up. And Nigel Farage is, this could be described as growing pains of a new party. But is it more? And now trust in somebody like him, is it waning? Well, the opinion polls suggest it might be.
2: Yeah, interesting stuff. He's a funny character, that one. The Dutch Central Bank confirming that billions of dollars in gold has been taken out of North America and relocated to London. Why is that significant, Gigi?
15: Significant because it shows perhaps they are not convinced that America is a safe country anymore. Not in terms of the security of the goal, but in terms of Donald Trump's statements on social media and his sudden whims to claim things that aren't necessarily his. One thinks of Greenland. So 86 tons of gold, I repeat, 86 tons of gold has been removed from the US and Canada. It's taken several months, done, of course, under strict secrecy and security, and it's now being held in the Bank of England, where precious metal can be traded more easily, quote, in a crisis situation. DNB, the Dutch central bank, also said that there was increasing geopolitical unrest, which was why it wanted to hold it in the UK. The transfer took place between March and August, and the 27 tons of gold bars were moved from New York and Ottawa to Zeist in the Netherlands and then on to London. And then a similar quantity also moved to London with no need to melt the bars down. So quite an extraordinary operation, and one that must have been very costly. And of course, this all comes at this big trade war between Canada and America. As I said, plenty of countries getting rather concerned about Donald Trump's second term in office and what he might hope to achieve between now and those midterm elections in November, when it's suggested he could lose much of the control he currently has.
2: Now then, it's a good job that I embarked on that health and fitness journey last year and dropped 45 kilos at GG because
15: Wow.
2: 45. My ambitions to become a North Sea worker would have been somewhat stumped. Tell us why.
15: No, never, SJ. So from November, North Sea oil workers, so those that work on oil and gas platforms, are coming under new rules. And those rules all look about how safe it is to winch somebody off an oil platform and to safety in an emergency.
2: Right.
15: And they suddenly thought, when they did a couple of emergency exercises, they thought, actually, do you know what? Winching any more than about 124 kilograms Jesus. Per trip is dangerous. Now, 124 kilograms, for those using old currency, that's 19 and a half stone. But, SJ, that is in their clothing and footwear. And, of course, they're all wearing heavy boots.
2: Okay.
15: They've all got pretty heavy clothing on. And so, consequently, it seemed a reasonably generous allowance. But when it was announced, it was then established that 2,200 workers were above that limit. New figures now suggest up to 800 still exceeded. They've only got a couple of months left to do it from November. So plenty of people are looking now in that industry thinking, oh, I think I need to lose some weight or get a different job, or in theory, they might be sacked. So, this is all coming out. And it also, yesterday, bizarrely, follows another ruling from the same group that said that those classed as extra broad have to sit next to a large window on a helicopter. The shoulder width of 56 centimetres or more was classed as extra broad. So this is all about what a helicopter can and can't do, and all about what a winch can and can't do safely. And SJ, yeah, these people having to lose weight or face losing their job in November.
2: Now then, I would like to be on the legal team that is tasked with potentially kind of defending the companies, because I mean, yes, it's a health and safety, but would they actually lose their jobs? Can you actually fire somebody for being too, I don't want to say too fat, because it's not necessarily about being fat, is it? It's about being heavy. That said, Gigi, in anyone's books, 124 kilos is large, yes. Isn't it?
15: Yes, yes. Big.
2: That is big.
15: And you know, it is. It's very, very large. And when I read that, I thought, oh, what I would like to know is how much do the boots weigh and how much does the overalls weigh? Because then you
2: question.
15: Have a better idea of the weight.
2: Yeah, absolutely right. I tell you what, so watching the boxing last night, Gigi, and before the main card of Katie Taylor and Flora Pilli, there were a couple of other fights beforehand. And there was the heavyweight, someone's just sent in a message saying, Paloma's just sent in a message saying, Gigi is my favourite section on Cape Talk. Me too, Paloma. No, highlight of my week.
15: Much.
2: Highlight of my week. Isn't that lovely? No, so, and a couple of these chaps came out And listen, I know that there's, and this isn't me being fattest or anything like that. And obviously, I'm not Vicky's eyebrows. And of course, like the heavyweight division, they're going to be heavier set than like the welterweight or the featherweight.
15: Of course.
2: But
15: yeah.
2: I mean,
15: yeah.
2: You know what it reminded me of? Remember the wrestling that used to be on of a Sunday afternoon, Gigi? And Big
15: World
2: Daddy.
15: Of sport.
2: Big Daddy. That's who they, some of these, I mean, these two guys had like guts on them. And I thought, how fit can you put? I mean, that's carrying, talk about carrying some extra timber, you know. Anyway, there we are. None of my business, but there we are. Yes, let's see what happens come November. They're all going to be going on the Ozempic, Gigi, to get down to weight.
15: And other drugs.
2: You don't want to be messing about in a helicopter, though. That's my thing. I'm a bit nervous about helicopters at the best of times, to be quite honest with you. If somebody offered me now, I know they do that, you know, fly around Robben Island, you know, above Robben Island. No. I'm not up for a helicopter, and I know they're terribly skilled, but I've heard a lot of stuff about, you know, how one wrong move and it can all go horribly wrong. Anyway, let's move on to our last story. Speaking of Ireland, 800 barrels of Guinness have been stolen. How has this happened? And what were they? Where were these 800 barrels coming from? Not the Guinness factory in Dublin, certainly.
15: No, they were in Runcorn, northwest England, and they were ready to be distributed to pubs. The stolen barrels each contain about 88 pints. Now, you and I, of course, know what pints are, but I suppose what would you equate them to in South African measures, SJ?
2: Oh, gosh, I couldn't tell you, Gigi, honestly.
15: It's a big drink. It's quite a big drink. It's a lot of booze, basically. 70,000 pints worth. Estimated to be worth roughly £120,000. So we're looking, aren't we, at quite substantially there, some 2 million South African rand plus. And they were stolen from the wagon. So the whole wagon was taken rather than the barrels just taken. And the bizarre thing is one wagon load was taken at 7:45 in the evening. The second one wasn't stolen for another hour and three quarters. So they didn't even notice, I think, the first one had gone by the look of it. Anyway, police have now released images of the drivers that were caught on CCTV cameras, and they've given a description of them. And SJ, frankly, I would add to that, and have red noses, I would have thought, at the end of drinking some of that alcohol. But yes, police looking for those men, and quite a substantial theft and a cheeky theft as well while they were all ready to go.
2: I tell you what, Gigi, I obviously don't drink, but if I were going to, which I'm not, relax everybody, I think I had my first pint of Guinness at about 19. A group of friends and I, after our university finals, went on a kind of little girls' trip to Dublin. And we went to the Guinness Tower, and I had, and up the top of the Guinness Tower, there's a picture of it somewhere, I'll post it. I had my first pint of Guinness, and it was lovely. Oh, it was really, and I think just, you know, having it in the Guinness Tower helped an awful lot. But my dad used to drink like a pint of Guinness. But yeah. All right. There we go. Our favourite segment of the week as well, Paloma. Gigi, back with us next week.
15: Have a great week.
2: You too.
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17: A very good morning. I'm Alex White. The big story we're sticking with, the Springboks have taken a 2-1 lead in rugby's greatest rivalry. After the penultimate test in Soweto last night, Ethan Hooker was named man of the match in the Springboks' 29-24 victory over the All Blacks, but both sides have been plagued with injuries ahead of the final test in Baltimore next Saturday. Cheslin Kolbe broke his jaw, while a shoulder injury has sidelined All Blacks star Ardy Surveyor. Regardless, coach Rassi Erasmus thought the clash in the calabash was epic.
18: Yeah, I thought it was epic. I think the whole series of Forest is epic, and you know, it's they can draw it in Baltimore, and obviously we're happy tonight, but both teams lost some vital players. We lost Cheslin, they lost Ardy. It was a fierce battle in all departments, and happy we won. And now we're on the same flight, and now we must try and go and replicate that in Baltimore.
17: It's worth noting it was a doubleheader at the FNB Stadium yesterday, with the Black Ferns facing the Springbok women for the first time on African soil. The six-time world champions ran out comfortable 52-20 winners. Elsewhere in the rugby world, the Wallabies are returning from Argentina unbeaten for the first time ever after the hosts held on for a 28-all draw in the second test in Mendoza yesterday. The result gave Australia a 1-0 series win. Turning to F1, Frenchman Pierre Gasly snatched a surprise pole position for Alpine in qualifying yesterday for the Italian Grand Prix at Monza, the first pole of his career at the 191st attempt. Then heading over to the US Open, Mira Andreeva and Iga Świątek both advanced in straight sets in the men's draw yesterday, while there were some major upsets on the men's side, with 5th seed Flavio Cobolli and 9th seed Taylor Fritz knocked out by Alexander Block and Francisco Cerundolo, respectively. American favourites Ben Shelton and Francis Tiafoe kept Flushing Meadows entertained as they both advanced, with Shelton facing Stefanos Tsitsipas in the round of 16 early tomorrow morning. Finally, in yesterday's early season Premier

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6: 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Because life is a milestone in itself. Living life is a milestone in itself. And where do we learn about these things? We don't learn about it in school, and that's why the component of advice is really important, because we want to make sure that it's not just another product, it's not just another thing, it's really about the advice itself.
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2: All right, if you are looking for something to watch, why not give The Airport Chaplain a go? It's on Netflix.
9: Boundaries are like rules. Sometimes it helps other people if we break them. I'm Tobias, Airport Chaplain.
10: How would you describe your role here?
9: There you go, my friend. Get yourself a feed. The job is emotional, spiritual, and practical support.
11: You must have a few stories.
10: So you're more of a social worker with a fleur of S?
9: Tobias Wallace.
10: You're a hard man to catch. What happened yesterday was a serious security breach. That could have caused an international incident.
9: It didn't.
10: The devil is in the detail, is it not, Tobias?
9: Well, there is some contention over where exactly the devil resides.
10: Why does everybody here seem to think that Tobias can just do whatever he wants?
9: I'm sure there's a beating heart in there somewhere.
12: Are you out of your mind?
13: You get to decide
9: whether you keep hiding or whether you open up to what's outside.
2: There we go. That is The Airport Chaplain on Netflix. And Gail has watched it for us. Hello, Gail.
14: Hello. I have. Yeah. Yes, I was sort of looking for something different to watch, you know, so, and it just popped up on my Netflix feed. And I do love Hugo Weaving, so I decided to give it a go.
2: I like stuff that's set in airports.
14: Yes, you know, one of my favourite films,
2: The Terminal.
14: Ditto. Yes,
2: we were talking about it the other day. Yeah.
14: Exactly. One of the reasons I picked this up as well is I thought, oh, airports.
2: Yeah.
14: Because it's quite interesting, the sort of stuff that goes on behind the scenes, because we're all used to queuing and dreadful waiting in airports. But

0: Things like this give you a little bit of an insight into what's going on in the baggage handling, what's going on behind all the different doors that there are there. So exactly that. So I picked it up, and Hugo Weaving, who I think has starred in, I don't know, over 100 films, and I mean he's done some really big stuff. I mean, not that Priscilla Queen of the Desert was big stuff, but it was his huge sort of
1: That's who
0: cult
1: he is,
0: role. And then, of
1: yes.
0: course, he's done the big movies, like he was Red Skull in Captain America, and he was Elrond in Lord of the Rings, and of course the big one, Agent Smith in The Matrix. And this is much more. Apparently, he does a lot of theatre work in Sydney still, and he's also done a lot of these sort of Australian shows and films like The Dressmaker. And so this is very much in that vein. It's 8 episodes. They're quite short. They're about 25 minutes each. It's really just very easy watching. Problems that he's a real problem solver, so he sort of runs around the airport, gets called to all sorts of situations to deal with, and it was a very relaxing sort of watch. So yes, if you're looking for something very undemanding but interesting, to your point about what goes on in airports that you don't see, like an iceberg.
1: I think I might like this. I hadn't realised that that's who Hugo Weaving was, but I'm now looking over his filmography, and yes, of course. And for me, has to be said that the standout thing would be Priscilla, because that's kind of like my area. I don't know about the Matrix stuff. I know, so I told somebody in the week that I hadn't seen the Matrix, and the look of disgust on his face was yeah, it's still stuck with me. Yeah, okay, yeah, I like him, and I like the fact it's set in an airport. That's good stuff. How many? What? How many? How many? How many?
0: Eight episodes,
1: Eight.
0: so not too many. One season. They may make another season, I guess, but for me, one season's always enough. And I think that it's he holds it all together. The rest of the cast, there's a couple of them that have been in other bits and pieces, but by and large, we're probably not going to recognize them.
1: Okay.
0: It's sort of that one of the main, they also sort of personal threads off it. So he's got an estranged daughter, and you sort of, it sort of unravels as you go along. And the new airport manager's very much a rule follower. And of course, he's not a rule follower. So they set up that tension. So there's a lot of bits and pieces to it. And I think that, it is on the whole, though, it's Hugo Weaving who pulls it all together.
1: I think I could get on board with this.
0: Just give it a go.
1: Yeah, I'm going to give it a go. I tell you what I watched in the week is on Netflix is a documentary called, I think it's The Pastor's Wife or the or de
0: Oh, yes,
1: death of
0: I've
1: a
0: heard of it.
1: death of a pre death of a pastor's wife. Oi, oi, oi. It's a three-parter. Listen, it's not always easy viewing, but it is compelling viewing. Very, very interesting indeed. And then what else have I've been
0: My
1: I've
0: cousin was trying to talk me into watching it,
1: Oh,
0: but when
1: really?
0: she described it to me, I thought, oh, I'm not so sure I want to watch that. It sounds like it'll make me grumpy.
1: Yeah, it probably will. There's a deeply unlikable man in it. Yeah, I think who I think might rub you up the wrong way. He's horrible. But yeah, as dockies go, I was saying this the other day, as dockies go, Netflix knows how to do a docky. Their movies can be a bit hit and miss, but I do like a Netflix docky.
0: I agree. Their movies can be a bit hit and miss, but they
1: They
0: do go
1: only
0: into
1: ever seem to
0: stuff.
1: star Kevin Hart. Don't they?
0: Sorry?
1: I said they only ever seem to star Kevin Hart. There's, you know, do you know what I mean? He does appear in an awful lot of them. Every time it says, "Would you like to watch this?" I look and it's Kevin Hart, and I think, "Well, no, not really."
0: Not
1: Not particularly. Can you give me someone else, another actor? And then they go Will Ferrell, and I go, "Well, again, you know."
0: Again, no, thank you.
1: Not really. I mean, I feel like I've seen I do like Will Ferrell, but I don't need to see another movie with him in it necessarily. Anyway, there we are. I've been a bit of an education in film. I spend time with someone who is quite a bit of a movie buff, and I think was the same person who looked at me askance when I said The Matrix. I hadn't seen it and looked very irritated. So I've been having a bit of an education when it comes to movies. So I've been doing a lot of Jake Gyllen or Gillen, not quite sure, Gyllenhaal movies, and I have to
0: Oh,
1: say,
0: yes.
1: yeah, I think I could have only ever said to you "Brokeback Mountain" with Jake Gyllenhaal, and now I stand c informed and corrected because what an absolute powerhouse he is. been doing a catalogue of his stuff. And also Johnny Depp watched Black Mass the other day. I know these are old movies, you know.
0: Oh, yes, the one about the gangster dude,
1: whose name is Whitey Bulger. Yeah. And then I watched, and I hope this person's not listening, we watched No Country for Old Men. Hated it.
0: I was just going to say, it's a film that you can only ever, ever watch once, if you watch it once at all. It is really deeply disturbing.
1: It was deeply disturbing. I hope he's not listening. I'll be mortally offended. I hated it. I did not enjoy it. I just didn't enjoy I couldn't get on board with the pace. I really struggled with that, actually. And I maybe wasn't in the mood. I wanted something. We'd done quite a lot of like heavy movies and I could have done with, which honestly could have done with one of Kevin Hart's Netflix. but yeah, it was, I mean, Javier Bardem, who is extraordinary. And I think the last thing that I saw him in that really gripped me was the Fernandez brothers, the sort of biopic of the two brothers that shot their parents in the States. Remember?
0: Yes, I know who you mean.
1: I think it was Fernandez, wasn't it? Anyway, I saw him. He played the father in that and was also creepy and awful. But that, yeah, oof. No Country for Old Men was not what I was expecting it to be about. I don't know what I thought it was going to be about, but it was, oof. Yeah, that was that. I won't be returning there.
0: You have to watch Javier Bardem and Eat, Pray, Love as a palate cleanser before you make film with him.
1: Oh, good. Is he delightful and gorgeous in it?
0: He's delightful and gorgeous it's a lovely film to get over the horror.
1: No, the abject horror. Okay, oh, that is a palate cleanser is exactly what I need in that regard. Okay, good. We've been asking people this morning, Gail, what people's first jobs were. What was your first job?
0: My first job was as a Saturday morning bank teller at NBS in KwaZulu-Natal.
1: Is that right?
0: I used to work every Saturday morning in the bank. With a stonking hangover, usually.
1: Yeah, no, been there, done that. Yeah, sure. Good. Okay, well, that's
0: all
1: we...
0: yours?
1: Oh, well... It was working in a garden centre in Surrey, in Lingfield, not too far from where you are. It was called Occasionally Yours, and it was in the farm shop segment. And I ate my fill of dates and other fruits, in all honesty, Gail. And I earned £1.75 an hour. And so by the time the weekend was over, I had a good 15 quid in my pocket, which in 1994 was not an insubstantial amount of money for a 14-year-old. Honestly.
0: Indeed. And now today you would need to work for, I think, 6 hours to buy 1 pint of Guinness.
1: Stop it.
0: At £7.50.
1: No. Is that right?
0: So there you have
1: it. Has your daughter got a Saturday job? Does she work? Is she old enough yet?
0: She is old enough, but she is looking for a job vigorously, but has yet to find one.
1: And Dylan's looking at me like, what about the playlist? But this is interesting to me. What would be the going rate for a Saturday job for a young teen living in the garden of England?
0: It's between £10 and £12 pounds an hour.
1: Stop it, Gail. Did you hear that, Vicky? There's so much I want to say right now, but I can't. No, because Vicky's eyebrows really are high in her head, so I really can't say anything. £10 to £12 pounds an hour for a teenager working in. I know. Anyway, we're going to bid you farewell on that note, Gail.
0: Bye.
1: And we'll chat to you next week. Goodbye. It's 9:53. The playlist
2: on Weekend Breakfast with Sarah Jane Magwala-King.
1: Good. Okay. So on that note, oh gosh, we've really left it. Look at your face, Dylan. Jump on and say what you want to say. Come on.
3: Well, I was thinking my dream that I had last night about EWN being late might come true.
1: Oh, that's so true. When I came in this morning, Dylan was like, I had a dream last night that we were too busy talking and we got to 2 minutes past the hour.
3: And we forgot about the news.
1: Oh dear. What are we going to do?
3: Are you passing the buck?
1: Yeah.
3: What are we going to do?
1: Because I was so... Do you know what we should do? Here's what we're going to do. We're going to play one of the songs, right? In its full entirety.
3: Which one?
1: Maggie May. Okay. And then next week, maybe we'll do the... I'm so sorry, everybody, but I was having a lovely little chat with Gail. It's all right. This is Rod Stewart and Maggie May.

0: Dylan's annoyed with me because we only got to play one of those songs. Right, Dylan? Am I in trouble?
1: No.
0: Don't do it again, he says. Don't do it again. I can't help it. I got chatting to Gail and then we... There we are. We were doing songs with your name in the title for SJ Sunday Playlist today. We managed to get to Maggie May and Rod Stewart. That is it for this Sunday. We are back with you next week. I'm very excited. Have a wonderful, wonderful week. Make sure that you stay healthy, stay happy. If you're going to be in the sun, put on your sunscreen. Right? Right, Dylan? Yeah. All right. Have a good one.

0: This is EWN.
1: Good morning, I'm Aurélie Kalinga. 12 police officers who died in the line of duty between April last year and this year March will be honored by the presidency today. Families and colleagues of the officers are gathered at the Union Buildings for the annual SAPS commemoration. Karinda Jagmohan has more.
2: Dozens of police officers in uniform are gathered on the steps of the Union Building precinct, where they'll soon bow their heads to honor the fallen heroes. The youngest was 25-year-old Constable Gift Mota from the Northwest, who died in February while pursuing suspects near a dam. He fell inside and drowned. In Gauteng, 28-year-old father of newborn twins, Warrant Officer Maselelo Moncha, was killed last year alongside 50-year-old Sergeant Matomera Petswe when they were ambushed during a routine operation. Another Gauteng constable, 35-year-old Mzwake Khoza, was killed while responding to his neighbor's call for help in a suspected house robbery. While in KZN, 36-year-old Sergeant Sanele Dlamini of the Presidential Protection Service was attacked while at a tuck shop. The only woman among the group, 33-year-old Constable Sharon Shlongwane from Gauteng, was killed after a high-speed chase with suspects led to a shootout. Following a wreath-laying ceremony, their names will be engraved in a memorial wall to honor their sacrifice. Karinda Jagmohan, Eyewitness News.
1: Gauteng is bracing for another day of severe weather with heavy rain, damaging winds, hail and flooding expected. The SA Weather Service has placed the province under an orange level 5 warning for severe thunderstorms. The warning comes after storms already left a trail of damage across parts of Johannesburg, with fallen trees and debris creating hazardous conditions on some roads. Mongezi Koko reports.
3: The umbrellas are out across Gauteng, but residents are being warned that this might not be enough to brave the elements. The Weather Service is warning of widespread showers and thunderstorms with flooding, strong wind gusts and hail possible across Gauteng. Johannesburg Emergency Services says teams will be keeping a close eye on conditions across the city. Spokesperson Robert Moraudzi says they are ready to respond.
4: We remain on high alert throughout this weekend, monitoring all 7 regions of the city for any emergencies which might occur.
3: Motorists are being urged to take extra care, particularly on waterlogged roads and in areas where strong winds could bring down trees and power lines. So if you're heading outside, drive safely, switch those headlights on, and make sure you keep one eye on the sky. Monkey Ziko Ko, Eyewitness News, Johannesburg.
1: A former senior traffic cop is behind bars for selling driving licenses in a move police say sends a strong message to corrupt public servants. Elvis Nyonchi, a former senior superintendent at the Stellenbosch Municipality's driver's license testing center, was sentenced to 6 years in prison last week after pleading guilty to 6 counts of corruption. The Bellville Specialized Commercial Crimes Court suspended 3 years of the sentence for 5 years. Hawks spokesperson Siabulela Vukubi says Nyonchi abused his authority and had access to the National Traffic Information System.
5: Between 17 March and 19 July 2022, the accused issued learners and driver licenses to applicants in exchange for money, which was paid in cash to him by the applicants to the total amount of 5,550 rands.
1: 5 suspects are expected to appear in the Bellville Magistrates Court tomorrow in connection with the murder of a man in Delft, Cape Town. The suspects were arrested last week, the same day they allegedly killed a man outside his home. Police say he had just returned after dropping his children off at school when he was shot dead. Spokesperson Tembakazi Mpendukana.
6: The 5 suspects shot and killed a 40-year-old male victim in Blikkiesdorp, Delft, after he had just parked his car at home from dropping off his kids. The male suspects are due to appear at Bellville Magistrates Court on the 7th of September.
1: And thousands of travelers are stranded in Indonesia today after a major volcanic eruption forced the complete shutdown of 6 airports. Operations at Jakarta's international airport were suspended earlier this morning after dangerous volcanic ash was detected in the surrounding airspace. The volcano erupted yesterday. The Transport Ministry has confirmed more than 22,000 passengers and over 200 flights have been directly impacted, with major international routes to Singapore, Sydney and Doha completely grounded. There are warnings the crisis is far from over, with at least 2 new eruptions recorded already today. Gauteng's cloudy with showers and thunder showers, highs between 14 and 16. Cape Town's fine with a moderate to fresh easterly wind, peaking at 27 degrees. The top story in EWN this hour. 12 police officers who died in the line of duty between April last year and this year March will be honored by the presidency today.
0: 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Whether they have been a pillar of strength, a shoulder to cry on, a source of joy, or a true trailblazer at work, we're dedicating 1 hour to celebrating them through music. 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And they could be next on the Sunday shoutout on Cape Talk.
7: Good morning. My name is Mandy Deploy Bart, and this week I had the pleasure of compiling your Sunday shout out only on Cape Talk. I am dedicating the next hour to all my friends and family, and especially my two kids, Jandre and Sumay. 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
1: The first song reminds me of my primary school days. 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I love you all. 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

0: A shout-out. Always better when you're doing it with a song. 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
1: I personally believe John Wamu is the most important person to ever picked up a rugby ball because he fundamentally changed the sport, taking it from being amateur to professional. 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I mean, I think everyone who's old enough to remember just imprinted on our memories, you know, where we were. I mean, it was obviously for most of us the same place because we're in New Zealand.
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3: 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I want to keep our town working for all. 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
5: 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My second request song is for all my running friends and my cheerleaders, Stefani, Colette, Karen, Tanya, and so many more. You know who you are. Thank you for always being there. This is Pat Benatar with We Belong.

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1: You are listening to Sunday Shout-Out only on Cape Talk. My last song for today is dedicated especially to you. Thank you so much for listening. Tracy Chapman said that this song was inspired by her parents who struggled earlier in life. It has nothing to do about a car, but all to do with struggles in life. If you are struggling, if life is dragging you down, please don't ever lose hope. Always remember that if you surround yourself with amazing people, like I said earlier with my second request, with cheerleaders, you will be able to get up. And there is always hope. Enjoy Tracy Chapman, Fast Car.

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1: Thank you so much for joining me this past hour, which I dedicated to some special friends and family. And I wish I had more time to mention all of them. But to end off, once again, thank you to my wonderful kids, Jandre and Sime, to my husband, Skulk, and to my mom and dad, Marius and Magda. Without you, I'll be nothing. Enjoy a beautiful Sunday with Cape Talk.

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1: Aurélie Kalenga. Acting Police Minister Feroz Kachalia has assured the families of slain police officers that they'll continue to receive support for their children. The SAPS Commemoration Day is underway at the Union Buildings in Pretoria. The presidency is honouring 12 police officers who died in the line of duty between April 2025 and March 2026. The officers between the ages of 25 and 50 years old were parents. Kachalia says their children will not be forgotten.
2: Their names now enter the history and story of our country and its people. Our commitment must continue in practical support we provide through counselling, the care we have for the progeny, for the children who left behind, and most important, for the education of the children of our fallen officers.
1: Karinda Jagmohan has more.
3: Dozens of police officers in uniform are gathered on the steps of the Union Building precinct, where they'll soon bow their heads to honour the fallen heroes. The youngest was 25-year-old Constable Gift Mota from the Northwest, who died in February while pursuing suspects near a dam. He fell inside and drowned. In Gauteng, 28-year-old father of newborn twins, Warrant Officer Maselelo Moncha, was killed last year alongside 50-year-old Sergeant Matomera Petswe when they were ambushed during a routine operation. Another Gauteng constable, 35-year-old Mzwake Khoza, was killed while responding to his neighbor's call for help in a suspected house robbery. While in KZN, 36-year-old Sergeant Sanele Dlamini of the Presidential Protection Service was attacked while at a tuck shop. The only woman among the group, 33-year-old Constable Sharon Shlongwane from Gauteng, was killed after a high-speed chase with suspects led to a shootout. Following a wreath-laying ceremony, their names will be engraved in a memorial wall to honour their sacrifice. Karinda Jagmohan, Eyewitness News.
1: Gauteng is bracing for another day of severe weather, with heavy rain, damaging winds, hail and flooding expected. The SA Weather Service has placed the province under an orange level 5 warning for severe thunderstorms. The warning comes after storms already left a trail of damage across parts of Johannesburg, with fallen trees and debris creating hazardous conditions on some roads. Mongezi Koko reports.
4: The umbrellas are out across Gauteng, but residents are being warned that this might not be enough to brave the elements. The Weather Service is warning of widespread showers and thunderstorms with flooding, strong wind gusts and hail possible across Gauteng. Johannesburg Emergency Services says teams will be keeping a close eye on conditions across the city. Spokesperson Robert Morawudzi says they are ready to respond.
5: We remain on high alert throughout this weekend, monitoring all 7 regions of the city for any emergencies which might occur.
4: Motorists are being urged to take extra care, particularly on waterlogged roads and in areas where strong winds could bring down trees and power lines. So if you're heading outside, drive safely, switch those headlights on, and make sure you keep one eye on the sky. Monkey Ziko Ko, Eyewitness News, Johannesburg.
1: A former senior traffic cop is behind bars for selling driving licenses in a move police say sends a strong message to corrupt public servants. Alvis Nonchi, a former senior superintendent at the Stellenbosch Municipality's Driver's License Testing Centre, was sentenced to 6 years in prison last week after pleading guilty to 6 counts of corruption. The Bellville Specialised Commercial Crimes Court suspended 3 years of the sentence for 5 years. Hawks spokesperson Siyabulela Vukubi says Nyonchi abused his authority and access to the National Traffic Information System.
6: Between 17 March and 19 July 2022, the accused issued learners and driver licenses to applicants in exchange for money, which was paid in cash to him by the applicants to the total amount of 5,550 rands.
1: 5 suspects are expected to appear in the Bellville Magistrates Court tomorrow in connection with the murder of a man in Delft, Cape Town. The suspects were arrested on Thursday, the same day they allegedly killed the man outside his home. Police say he had just returned after dropping his children off at school when he was shot dead. Spokesperson Tembakazi Mpendukana.
7: The 5 suspects shot and killed the 40-year-old male victim in Blakisdorp, Delft, after he had just parked his car at home from dropping off his kids. The male suspects are due to appear at Bellville Magistrates Court on the 7th of September.
1: And UNICEF has found that in a single year, nearly 20 million children across 21 countries have experienced sexual exploitation or abuse through the internet. In its report, the Children's Fund explains this amounts to 1 in every 5 minors. UNICEF found these children were 4 times more likely to self-harm and have suicidal thoughts and behaviors. The study found that less than 1% of the digital technology-assisted abuse cases were reported to authorities. Gauteng's cloudy with showers and thundershowers, highs between 14 and 16. Cape Town's fine with a moderate to fresh southeasterly wind peaking at 27 degrees. The top story in EWN this hour, Acting Police Minister Feroz Kachalia has assured the families of slain police officers that they will continue to receive support for their children.
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8: Ready your cup of coffee, ready your glass of milk, ready your beverage of choice, because the time is now. It's officially 6 minutes after 11 on this beautiful Sunday morning. That is the 6th day of September 2026. My name is Wabongile Kanzelenzele. We are getting ready to take a one-of-a-kind musical journey down memory lane. I'm talking about some of the best music to come out of the 80s, the 90s, up until now. If you have tuned in or you want to tell them all to also be part of this wonderful show, do tell them that they need to get to 567 on the AM frequency on DSTV channel 885, streaming live on primemediaplus.com. They cannot afford to miss this session. Oh, by the way, I am looking forward to hearing from you on the WhatsApp line 072-567-1567. How have you been? How were the celebrations of the Springboks win? Are you nervous because Kaizer Chiefs is playing today like me? What good things have been happening in your world since we last saw each other? That was when? 3 p.m. yesterday? Talk to me. In the meantime, the music, the lineup, absolute stellar with the likes of Madonna, Matthew Mole, and of course, Eurythmics.

0: I keep telling you that if you love music, you have had experience with many of these scenarios where sometimes you'll listen to a song and you'll only understand the sound, the trumpet. Da-da-da-da-da. That makes sense to you. And then you start vibing with the melody. And then you listen to the singer's voice. I mean, Phil Collins, come on. The legend, the man, the myth, you know. And then you also some days listen to the lyrics. And sometimes, you know, you think they're romantic. But then you can also switch them to other situations, stressful situations that you found yourself in. You know, when you're saying, I've been trying for so long to let you know how I feel. And if I stumble, if I fall, just help me back. So I can make you see. 21 after 11, I'll leave it there. If you have just tuned in, hello. The show is called Just the Hits. Wonderful to have you on board. What took you so long? Why did you get here only at about 21 minutes after? Where were you? Mm-hmm. What were you doing? Do tell on the WhatsApp line 072-567-1567. Have a chat with me. My name, by the way, is Abongi Lenzele, and here on DSTV channel 885. If you are streaming from primemediaplus.com, we are taking a one-of-a-kind musical journey down memory lane. That's it. We're playing the beautiful music from the 80s, the 90s up until now. Do say hello. Would love to hear from you.
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0: Kaya coming in with A Little Means a Lot. 33 after 11, 27 before 12, depending on how you like your time. You're listening to Just the Hits. And Finley says, good morning, wishing you a beautiful day. Kind regards. Thank you so very much for that, Finley. Also to you, and I'm loving that you are. I just want to know, how are you Sundaying? If you are wondering what Sundaying means, it means doing whatever it is you like to do on a Sunday, but you do it while you're listening to Just the Hits on Cape Talk. 0725671567, that is the number. You can send a text, you can send a voice note, and we will, yeah, we'll talk about whatever it is that you'd like to talk about. I am feeling very excited now that we've beat New Zealand for two games in a row, 2-1. So when we go to America, we can level the series to 4. But it was just nice, man. It was nice to get one up on them. But Kaizer Chiefs is playing a bit later on, so I'm nervous about that. Anyways, I suppose you can't have your cake and eat it in this day and life. You got to win with the Springboks and maybe be tense with the Kaizer Chiefs. What's your day shaping up like? The music still continues. Abongile Kanzelenzele playing you just the hits.
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0: For most people, tiredness is not a sleep problem, it's an energy production problem. And those are two completely different things. 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Your adrenal system will thank you.
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47 after 11. The rest is still unwritten. Natasha Benningfield, it's just the hits. You're on Cape Talk on 567 on the air frequency. My name is Abungile Ganzelenzele. It is a beautiful day out, city center Cape Town. Clear blue skies, if you look behind me. It's a good day. And I know that some of my good friends have mentioned that they're going to be taking advantage of the weather. Earlier on, there was a Kailicha race. Numbers came out to run early morning. And then some of the guys were like, after finishing running, they're going to be out and about. And their choice of beach is Bloburg side. And one says they're going to Noordhoek. Okay. Now get me thinking, you know, whenever you talk about, you know, public swimming spaces, you know, beaches in South Africa or in Cape Town, you always think Sea Point, hey? You always think, okay, let's go through that route and there. But I'm thinking to myself, you know, if you're staying by, what was it? Is it Betty's Bay? Around about that side, or Claymont, or if you move on to Hermanus, if you move on to, it does, I'm sure there's hidden germs out, sorry, jams out there, where you've been before and you absolutely felt, yeah, because, you know, in December, Sea Point is crowded. Oh, my goodness. Oh, it's crowded. There's too many people. And I do like my privacy. So do share. And I'm spared on by this because a friend of mine said they've already planned their December holidays. So I'm thinking to myself, why not start thinking around that with my family? If you could suggest a nice place to sort of crash in for like two nights. Where is that? Don't tell me that the places where you stay. I'm talking about a place where there's a nice beach, a nice quiet beach for December, so that I can tribal the neighborhood. 072-567-1567. And it doesn't have to be in the Western Cape.

We're taking it easy. It is a Sunday morning after all. We're chasing the afternoon where we may just raise the tempo up just one decibel. In the meantime, though, Harare with I'm Waiting. That's how we're going to finish this hour. Coming up next, we continue with the music and let's talk about secret destinations. 072-5671-567.

0: This is EWN.
1: Good afternoon, I'm Aurélie Kalinga. President Cyril Ramaphosa has warned that culprits behind attacks on law enforcement officers will face the full might of the law. Ramaphosa was addressing the SAPS Commemoration Day at the Union Buildings in Pretoria, where 12 officers who died in the line of duty between April last year and March this year are being honoured. The officers were killed under varying circumstances, including while conducting routine operations, responding to a neighbor's call for help, or chasing suspects. Ramaphosa likened the attacks on police officers to attacks on the integrity of the state.
2: They are essentially confronting all of us. For this reason, those who murder police officers must know that the full might of the law will be brought to bear upon them. Those who plan these attacks must be found.
1: Meanwhile, Acting Police Minister Feroz Kachalia has confirmed progress in some of the cases.
3: There were 20 arrests, 11 convictions, 4 life sentences. From my own point of view, they should all have received life sentences.
1: The Gauteng Education Department will today provide an update on the 2027 online admissions. Parents and guardians had until Friday to apply for placement in grades 1 and 8 at public schools across the province. Acting Premier and Education MEC Lebogang Maile is also expected to outline the next steps as the department prepares to begin the placement process. Mongezi Koko reports.
4: The 2027 online admissions application period ran for a month from the 5th of August until the 4th of September. The Gauteng Education Department will now begin working through applications as it prepares to place thousands of learners in schools across the province. Maile is set to give a recap on the application process, including key developments during the past month. The briefing is also expected to provide parents and guardians with a clearer picture of what to expect during the next phase. Monke Zikoko, Eyewitness News, Johannesburg.
1: 17 undocumented foreign nationals have been arrested during a raid on nightclubs in the Cape Town CBD. The operation was led by the city's Safety and Security Directorate along with the SAPS. 15 licensed liquor premises were also inspected and cited for various contraventions, receiving fines totaling more than 100,000 rand. Safety and Security MMC JP Smith says several vehicles were impounded during the raid, which started on Friday night into early yesterday.
5: A total of 17 undocumented persons were arrested, while one person was arrested for possession of an imitation firearm after acting suspiciously. Multiple vehicles were also impounded.
1: At least 10 suspects have been arrested in separate incidents for the illegal possession of firearms and drugs across Cape Town this weekend. Police say the arrests were made during various operations since Friday in areas including Kryfontein, Athlone and Delft. Spokesperson Wesley Twigg.
6: Members of Operation Prosper conducted an intelligence-driven operation in Scotts and Kryfontein in search for suspects who were involved in the shooting incident on Thursday 27th August 2026. The members searched the identified premises and found a 9mm pistol with 12 rounds of ammunition in the house. 3 suspects were arrested for the illegal possession of a firearm and ammunition.
1: Twig says 5 more suspects were arrested in the same area later that night during a separate operation.
6: They noticed a silver Volkswagen Polo with its lights off, and when the driver saw the police vehicle, he reversed to get away from the police. The vehicle was stopped and the occupants and the vehicle were searched. The members found a 9mm pistol with 15 rounds of ammunition in the vehicle.
1: And local filmmakers have 1 month to apply for the latest film fund. The City of Cape Town launched its third funding round targeting film projects nearing completion. It says funding excludes adult content, training videos and corporate productions. Here's the city's JP Smith.
7: Projects back through earlier funding rounds are also performing strongly on the festival circuit, highlighting the quality of talent emerging from Cape Town. We look forward to supporting a new selection of projects that will continue to showcase our city's creative excellence and strengthen its position as a premier filmmaking hub.
1: Gauteng's cloudy with showers and thundershowers, highs between 14 and 16. Cape Town's fine with a moderate to fresh southeasterly wind, peaking at 27 degrees. The top story in EWN this hour, President Cyril Ramaphosa has warned that culprits behind attacks on law enforcement officers will face the full might of the law.
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8: It is 5 minutes after 12. We are turning things around from morning to the afternoon. Dare I say then, please allow me to. Good afternoon, Cape Talk. Welcome to the second hour of the show. That is Just the Hits, a show where we play the best music coming out of the 80s, 90s up until now. And that's why we say we are taking a one-of-a-kind musical journey down memory lane. My name is Abongi Lenzelenzele, your host up until 3 p.m. this afternoon. This, as we continue to converse, continue to dance and sing along to the music. It's getting closer. It's edging closer to lunchtime. So it's going to be interesting to find out what some of you will be having for your lunch. But also in the meantime, in this hour, we're going to be chatting about secret locations. You know, where you can take your family, where it's not going to be crowded in December, and you can just enjoy a blissful beach day out. Where's that? On 072-5671-567. Don't worry about it. Just say hello. And also, here's some good music.

0: It is Colour Me Bad with Remember When. Putting you into your feels, hoping that you are enjoying every little bit of the music. Playing you just the hits. And we've been talking about what you're doing, how you are Sundaying to the morning to the afternoon. And of course, how's lunch looking? What are you making for the family? What are you making for yourself? What's everyone having? I'm just curious. You know, sometimes we talk about these things. Mandy says, hi, Abs and the team. I'm making a mac and cheese with a bit of ham from my German butcher. I do love cooking for myself. Oh, that's absolutely fantastic. And, oh, you know, don't tell me, but you know, when you're cooking, please allow, because this, I always see peace. I want to see peace, you know, seeing you in your kitchen, okay, with a glass of milk, depending on your style, you know what I mean? But the radio is going softly at the back there. Cape Talk is on. You're listening to just the hits, and a good song comes on while you are maybe still tendering to the mac and cheese. And because of the good flow of that music, some love pours onto that mac and cheese. Oh, just me. Allow me to dream, please. Allow me to dream. On 567 on the AM frequency, I'm waiting to hear from you on 072-567-1567. Do I ever say thank you for making this the great show, in my opinion?
1: Abongile Nzele Nzele, playing just the hits on Cape Talk.

Sana says, you're the sky, taking us to 20 minutes before we get to the top of the hour. What are you having for lunch? What have you got planned? Ray says, I'm having a quick snack and I've only got home now. We'll think about lunch, early supper, a bit later on. Thank you so very much for that. And Mandy just confirming that, yes, when you're cooking at home, you got good music, milk. Thank you so very much for that. What are you up to? It is a

0: For most people, tiredness is not a sleep problem, it's an energy production problem. And those are two completely different things. Wait 90 minutes after waking up before your first caffeinated coffee. Your adrenal system will thank you.
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Jimmy Nevis taking us to the top of the hour. Madiba Manufactured. Oh, Daydreams. We continue with the music. Do not go away. We're celebrating your birthday, your anniversary in this coming hour.

0: This is EWN.
1: And it is 1 o'clock. Good afternoon. I'm Martin Slabbert. President Cyril Ramaphosa says the current period of scrutiny over the SAPS must become a moment for renewal for the service. Ramaphosa was addressing the SAPM Commemoration Day at the Union Buildings in Pretoria this morning. That's where 12 officers who were killed in the line of duty between April last year and this year March were honoured. Their names have now been etched into the official SAPS memorial wall. While encouraging police officers to remain steadfast in their duty to the country, the president acknowledged the impact of current investigations into senior officers.
2: But neither this moment should lead to paralysis or demoralization amongst the thousands of honest police officers. It must instead become a moment of renewal. It may be a moment of deep concern as we continue to watch the revelations, shocking and devastating as they might be. They should never discourage us from doing our work.
1: Staying in Gauteng, and that's where police have welcomed the sentencing of a man convicted of murdering traffic warden Peter Eddy. Eddy was stabbed to death 2 years ago after conducting a routine search operation. One of the men that he searched, Johannes Fourie, tracked Eddy to a tavern in Fochville where he carried out the attack. Police spokesperson Demokato Nefohulwe confirmed that following extensive investigations, Fourie was sentenced to 15 years in prison.
3: This conviction sends a clear message that attacks on law enforcement officers and those who serve to protect our communities will not go unpunished.
1: Moving our focus to the mother city now, and that's where at least 10 suspects have been arrested in separate incidents for the illegal possession of firearms and drugs across the mother city this weekend. Police say the arrests were made during various operations since Friday in areas including Kraaifontein, Athlone and Delft. Here is the police's Wesley Twigg.
4: Members of Operation Prosper conducted an intelligence-driven operation in Scotts in Kraaifontein in search for suspects who were involved in the shooting incident on Thursday 27th August 2026. The members searched the identified premises and found a 9mm pistol with 12 rounds of ammunition in the house. Three suspects were arrested for the illegal possession of a firearm and ammunition.
1: Twigg says five more suspects were arrested in the same area later that night during a separate operation.
4: They noticed a silver Volkswagen Polo with its lights off, and when the driver saw the police vehicle, he reversed to get away from the police. The vehicle was stopped and the occupants and the vehicle were searched. The members found a 9mm pistol with 15 rounds of ammunition in the vehicle.
1: Staying in the mother city, at least 300 families in Khayelitsha are facing a severe sanitation crisis as raw sewage continues to flood their homes. Community members in Kwandu informal settlement say the overflow began as a minor leak a week ago, but rapidly escalated. It has now spread across multiple informal structures, disrupting daily life and leaving residents desperate for relief. Community representative Sibusiso Qabangela says residents are demanding immediate, dignified, basic services from the city of Cape Town.
5: People have lost their personal belongings. People are sleeping in families, homes, and relatives, school uniforms, belongings, furniture, drowning in sewer. And some people have nowhere to go, so they continue to sleep in those houses while those houses are literally floating in sewer.
1: And looking at international news, more than 150,000 passengers have been left stranded after a volcanic eruption forced Indonesian authorities to temporarily suspend operations at six airports. Jakarta Soekarno-Hatta International Airport was the first to be closed this morning, that's according to the BBC, after ash from Anak Krakatoa was detected in airspace near the airport. So far, 467 flights have been affected and asked airlines to consider diverting some flights to other airports. The volcano had started erupting late on Friday night and two more eruptions happened earlier this morning. And two U.S. envoys are hoping for equally productive meetings in the Ukraine after holding talks with Russian President Vladimir Putin in Moscow on ending the war. That's according to U.S. officials speaking to the BBC. Steve Witkoff and Jared Kushner arrived in Kyiv on Sunday after holding talks with Putin on Saturday. It will be the first trip by U.S. President Donald Trump's top negotiators to the Ukrainian capital. Putin and Ukrainian President Volodymyr Zelensky have agreed to halt strikes on each other's capitals for 3 days. Your weather now, Gauteng is cloudy this afternoon with showers and thundershowers, highs of between 14 and 16. Cape Town is fine with a moderate to fresh southeasterly and a midday high of 27. Your top story in Eyewitness News this hour, President Cyril Ramaphosa says the current period of scrutiny over the SAPS must become a moment for renewal for the service.
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6: A very good afternoon. I'm Tato Omoloto. A trophy awaits in Windhoek as the Proteas take on Zimbabwe in the T20 Tri-Series final at the Namibian Cricket Ground. All eyes will be on Luandre Pretorius, who smashed his maiden T20 international century when South Africa beat Namibia by 11 runs on Friday. First ball set for 2 p.m. In rugby, it's semi-final Sunday in the Currie Cup. Live right now, defending champions Griquas, who just kicked off against Lions in Kimberley, this for a place in that final. At 3:30, we see the Cheetahs hosting the Pumas in Bloom for a second semi-final of the day. Yesterday, it was the Springboks who beat the All Blacks 29-24, this in a thriller at the FNB Stadium, taking a 2-1 lead in rugby's greatest rivalry series. It's the Boks' first ever win over New Zealand at the FNB Stadium. The football kicks off at 3 today. Michael Carrick looking for consistency from his boys as he gets his 20th game in charge as a Man United boss when they travel to Everton. Then at 5:30, it is a stellar encounter. Arsenal hosting Chelsea, this in a big London derby at the Emirates today. Both sides have won their opening two league games, and something has to give today. Also, Barcelona in action in La Liga later on with Valencia. Back home, the Betway Premiership will see Abafana Best Tender Golden Arrows hosting African champions Mamelodi Sundowns in Durban, while Glamour Boys Kaizer Chiefs are in Dobsonville today against Suwelele. This game kicks off at 5:30. Finally, Pierre Gasly has his first ever Formula One pole. He's done it at Monza this time around. The Alpine driver was sensational in the qualifying round, edging out George Russell, who starts alongside him in the front row grid. This Italian Grand Prix lights out, and away we go at 3. Tato Moloto, Eyewitness News Sport.
0: Turn it up. The soundtrack to your weekend. Just the hits on Cape Talk.
7: It is 7 minutes after one. We are in the third of the show that is called Just the Hits. You are on Cape Talk with me, Abungile Kanzelenzele, together singing our way back to the 80s, the 90s, up until now, as we take this one-of-a-kind musical journey down memory lane. On 072-567-1567, it is where you and I get to celebrate a loved one's birthday, a loved one's anniversary. If it is your birthday today, happy birthday to you. If it is your anniversary, happy anniversary to you. We're going to celebrate with 6 songs in a row. And before that, though, Tim's got a traffic update for you that he put in. But I'll see you after the songs.
8: Hey, guys. There is a huge head-on collision on the M3 by Fergrove Way, just before that bridge that crosses over the freeway. Massive accident. Traffic's backed up all the way to the on-ramp on Takai Road, and very slow moving. It's merging just before that bridge and causing a lot of backup.

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Brandy finishing up your 7 in a row. Also played the likes of Musa, Mary Mary, Freshly Ground, Westlife, Zane, and Take That. It is 37 after 1 or 23 before we get to 2, depending on how you like your time. You're listening to Just the Hits. You are on K-Talk. Wonderful to have you on board as we take this one-of-a-kind musical journey down memory lane. My name is Abongi Lenzele. We are celebrating your birthday. We are celebrating your anniversary. And we are saying, here's to many, many more. Keep the conversations happening on the WhatsApp line, 072-567-1567, because there it's time for us to play the game Movie Sundays. How this game works is today, I'm going to play you a theme song. This should be very easy. But okay, let's do this. Then you tell me from what movie, TV series or soapy is it from. Ready? Let's go.

0: And that's all I'm giving you for now. Can you tell me what movie, TV series, or soap that is from? 072-5671-567.
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0: For most people, tiredness is not a sleep problem, it's an energy production problem. And those are two completely different things. 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

It's Koliski with Take Me Where the Sun is Shining. South African music, local as Lekker Madiba manufactured. That's Koliski. 9 minutes before we get to the top of the hour, I want to find out from you at home, what is the name of the movie, TV series, or soapy with this theme song?

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1: You're listening to Just the Hits with Abungile Nzele Nzele on Cape Talk.

It's Eden with Bright New Day, taking us to 5 minutes before we get to the top of the hour. You're listening to Just the Hits. We're playing the game Movie Sundays, where I played you this theme song. Ah, come on, you already get what it is. Coming in on the WhatsApp line. By the way, as soon as I played it, our very own Eyewitness News, Martin Slavert, came in running. He's like, I know. Dave Marcus says, Back to the Future movies. Ray Abrams says, Back to the Future. Dean also saying Back to the Future. You've got Amina also saying Back to the Future. Rachel saying Back to the Future. Yes, it is indeed Back to the Future. Well done.

Crocodile Harris, She's Made That Way. This is how we're going to be finishing this hour. Coming up next, we do a warm-up round, and yes, we're going to be talking about male and female animals or insects for the warm-up round. Then it's the brain teaser. I'll see you just after the news.

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1: And it is 2 o'clock. Good afternoon. I'm Martin Slavitt. And we start on the roads this hour with an update for motorists in the Western Cape. The Huguenot Tunnel has now been reopened to all vehicles. The strong winds, which have been causing havoc across Cape Town and surrounding areas this weekend, led to heavy traffic delays after both the R101 via the Tooyskloof Pass and the Huguenot Tunnel were closed on Friday. The Western Cape Mobility Department said the tunnel was closed to all vehicles, while an incident on the R101 also resulted in the closure of that road. Michelle George brings us the latest.
2: The Huguenot Tunnel on the N1 reopened to light motor vehicles only yesterday, while it remained closed to heavy vehicles due to fierce winds since Friday. The Western Cape Mobility Department announced yesterday that Class 2 to Class 4 vehicles, as well as all vehicles towing caravans and trailers, were prohibited from entering the tunnel. However, the department has issued an update today confirming that the tunnel has now been reopened to all vehicles. They add that the Bainskloof Pass is open to Class 1 vehicles only, while the Tooyskloof Pass remains closed. Michelle George, Eyewitness News.
1: And staying with the roads, for motorists travelling from Limpopo towards Gauteng, high traffic volumes are anticipated this afternoon. Hundreds of buses are expected along the route as the Zionist Christian Church, or the ZCC, concludes its Sunday sermon. Thousands of pilgrims gathered in Moria in Limpopo over the weekend to mark the beginning of the church's new year. Limpopo Transport Department spokesperson Mashudu Mabata said traffic is expected across parts of Polokwane outbound.
3: The ZCC sermon is expected to conclude at 3 o'clock this afternoon, with church buses expected to start departing from Moria at around 4 o'clock. Motorists travelling towards Gauteng are urged to be extra patient, as long queues are expected at toll gates due to the high volume of buses heading in that direction.
1: President Cyril Ramaphosa says the current period of scrutiny over the SAPS must become a moment for renewal for the service. Ramaphosa was this morning addressing the SAPS Commemoration Day at the Union Buildings in Pretoria. That is where 12 officers who were killed in the line of duty between April last year and this year March were honoured. Their names have now been etched into the official SAPS memorial wall. While encouraging police officers to remain steadfast in their duty to the country, the president acknowledged the impact of current investigations into senior officers.
4: But neither this moment should lead to paralysis or demoralization amongst the thousands of honest police officers. It must instead become a moment of renewal. It may be a moment of deep concern as we continue to watch the revelations, shocking and devastating as they might be. They should never discourage us from doing our work.
1: Political parties have been on the campaign trail this weekend ahead of the November local government elections. Yesterday, Build One South Africa launched their manifesto. The party has offered to make public their coalition plans while aiming to clamp down on political interference in the state. Bosa leader Musi Maimane confirmed the party's almost 800 councillor candidates have all been vetted.
5: Every single one of our candidates is someone we have vetted, is someone who will be working and living in your community. And when we made out to say, let us make a call for professionals, we've ensured that they are qualified enough to serve you. And between now and the 4th of November, we continue to train them.
1: Meanwhile, the year-old Afrika Mayabuye movement plans to field more than 4,300 candidates across the country. Founder Floyd Shivambu was addressing a launch for its Gauteng candidates, where he confirmed plans to contest in the Western Cape.
6: We are going to announce one of the most powerful mayoral candidates in the city of Cape Town. The DA has been having no contest in Cape Town.
1: And UNICEF has found that in a single year, nearly 20 million children across 21 countries have experienced sexual exploitation or abuse through the internet. In its report released just before the weekend, the Children's Fund explains this amounts to one in every five minors. UNICEF found that these children were four times more likely to self-harm and to have suicidal thoughts and behaviors. While the study did not include South Africa, six other African nations participated, finding that less than 1% of the digital technology-assisted abuse cases were reported to authorities. Gauteng will remain cloudy with showers and thundershowers this afternoon, with the rain only clearing by Tuesday. Afternoon temperatures hovering between 14 and 16 and dropping to between 10 and 12 tonight. Cape Town has peaked at 27 and should drop to around 16 tonight, with conditions tomorrow much the same as it was today. Your top story in Eyewitness News this hour, an update for motorists in the Western Cape. The Huguenot Tunnel has now been reopened to all vehicles.
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7: A very good afternoon. I'm Tato Mulato. The Proteas are in the final of the T20 Tri-Series and they'll bat first against Zimbabwe in Windhoek. South Africa have made three changes to their side. Tony Dezorzi, Duane Janssen, as well as Pernilan Subrian coming in on that side. I was excited to watch this guy play today, but he's out on injury. Luandre Pretorius, as well as Andile Simelane, are out with injuries, while Kaba Pita is unavailable for today. Moving over to rugby now, the first semi-final in the Currie Cup is in half-time right now. Defending champions Griqua's leading Lions 35-5 in Kimberley. Meanwhile, the second semi-final of this Currie Cup kicks off at 3:30. That's the Cheetahs hosting Pumas in Bloemfontein. Elsewhere, RD Sevilla, Quinn Tepua, as well as Luke Jacobson, will not feature in New Zealand's fourth test of rugby's greatest rivalry against South Africa due to injury. Here's coach Dave Rennie after yesterday's loss.
8: It's frustrating because there's a lot of effort out there, and we weren't quite clinical enough first half, and then couldn't wrestle momentum back when it mattered second half.
7: The football kicks off in an hour. Michael Carrick taking charge of Man United for the 20th time today as they travel to Everton. United picking up more points than any other Premier League side during Carrick's second spell. That's 42 from 19 games, and they'll be looking to add another three come kickoff time.
9: For me, being at this club, you got to strive to win. You know, that's where we want. We say we expect to win. That's not blasé, but that's where we want to be, and we want to try and get to that on a consistent level.
7: At 5:30, Arsenal and Chelsea will give us some high-quality football when they meet at Emirates Stadium today. Both sides have won their opening two league games, so something has to give when they meet today. In La Liga, Barcelona in action with Valencia just 4:00. Back home, the Betway Premiership will see Golden Arrows hosting African champions Mamelodi Sundowns at 3:00, happening in Durban, while Glamour Boys Kaizer Chiefs are in Dobsonville today, this against Suwelele at 5:30. Finally, Monza has given us yet another Pierre Gasly moment. The Alpine driver stunned the F1 grid by taking his first ever pole position of his career. This in, of course, one of the highest speeds, edging George Russell by just 0.06. Here is Gasly.
10: I'm so happy. I'm so pleased for all the guys, for the whole team, for myself. It's been 9 years I'm in Formula One and never had a shot at a pole position, and today was the case. So, to feel these emotions, seeing my on the last lap, putting everything out there and be rewarded for it.
7: It's lights out and away we go at 3:00. Tato Mulato, Eyewitness News Sport.
0: The soundtrack to your weekend. 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
11: And so we march on, taking this one-of-a-kind musical journey down memory lane. It is 2:08. My name is Abongile Nzelenzele. You are on 567 on the AM frequency, listening to a show called Just the Hits. The fun and games have begun with the game Movie Sunday having been played. We're getting to the warm-up round now, and where you can also get involved and play is on 072-567-1567. There you can send a voice note, you can send a text message, and we will have fun playing these games. Talking about games, we started a game yesterday where you have to tell us the gender of a specific animal or insect. Yesterday it was the bees. Today it's a rabbit or hares. So a female rabbit or hare is called a doe, even though some females are sometimes referred to as a jill. But what is a male rabbit or hare called? 0725671567. Do you know?

Hey, Carlos Santana, playing some beautiful. A little bit of this and a little bit of that. This is what we're looking at. This is what we love to hear. Hoping that you're enjoying the music wherever you are. Santana and Michelle Branch with The Game of Love. We're playing the warm-up round to the brain teaser following the theme of genders and what they're called in the different animal species. I wanted to find out from you, or I want to find out from you at home, if a rabbit half a female is called a doe, sometimes a jill, what is a male rabbit or hare called? 072-567-1567. It's a Sunday. We are Sundaying. I'm hoping that if you've had your lunch already, your belly is nice and full, and that as you listen to the music, you are transported, taken to a place where you're skiing in the skates of emotion.

0: No Doubt saying Don't Speak. No. It's just the name of the song. Speak. Speak loud, speak true. On 072-567-1567. That's where you can send a voice note. You can send a text message because the answer is about to be revealed. Are you ready? This then is the question. If a rabbit or hare, a female, is called a doe or sometimes a jill, what is a male rabbit or hare called? Coming in on the WhatsApp line, 072-567-1567. Grazilla says he's a buck. Ray Abrams saying a buck. Margaret also saying buck. Patsy Duncan also going with a buck. And then Sue says, hey, Abs, great show. A male rabbit here is called a buck or jack. Thank you so very much for that. And yes, yes, congratulations. You are correct. It is called a buck. Unfortunately, though, for you, that's the only correct answer you're going to get today. Because coming up next is the brain teaser. And my, oh, my. That's all I'm going to say. That is all I'm going to say. My, oh, my.
1: When the combo is heating up in your town,
2: community,
1: or around your dinner table,
2: the Cape wants to hear all about it too.
3: If the president appoints people on these commissions, that they must have form of formal qualification. Once again, on behalf of Matanga, raises certain issues of self-incrimination. With the ad hoc committee, this really indicates that we should perhaps look at appointing people with the necessary skills. It just indicates to me that we really need to look at things like that.
1: Your opinion matters.
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1: On 021-446-0567.
2: And join the conversation.
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0: Yeah, I thought let's set the tone for your descent. No, actually, it's not descent. Yes, it's descent from the throne. It's not ascending. You're descending from the throne as I prepare my papal gown, a papal royal gown, to adorn me as I walk up and ascend to the throne. I can feel it in the air today. Can you feel it? Can you feel it with me? I am trembling with excitement. Are you ready for the brain teaser? Oh, listen, by the way, if it's your first time on the show today, don't mind the theatrics. It happens. This is what we do. 38 after 2. We're playing the brain teaser where you and I go head to head. But the theatrics help because it sets the tone so that you know how serious this is. Which is not serious at all. It's just all fun and games. On 072-567-1567, I'm going to read you the brain teaser now. You will then come back to me on that number where you think with what you think is the correct answer. If the majority of the answers coming in are correct, you win. Yippee! Which is not going to happen today, of course. Thank you. If the majority of the messages coming in are incorrect, like they will, I will, of course, win. If there is no messages at all, because I do believe it's going to be that kind of a day, I win. If it's a draw, then you continue to be queens and kings. Remember the most important rule of this. You can Google this, but don't do it because if you get it wrong, we'll laugh together at you. You see, we'll laugh at you with you. Yes, that's the exact one. Are you ready for today's brain teaser? Look, it's a bit tricky for a Sunday afternoon, but I thought yesterday was very easy. Let's go dark today. I am born from a cage with two bags, but I fly without wings. I can bring tears to your eyes, yet I feel no pain. I am invisible to the eye, but you can feel my presence. I disappear the moment I escape into the open air. What am I? Maybe let me also give you this because this is going to help you. Let me start off with this. I am you. I am yours. I am born in a cage with two bags, but I fly without wings. I can bring tears to your eyes, yet I feel no pain. I am invisible to the eye, but you can feel my presence. I disappear the moment I escape into the open air. What am I? 072-567-1567.
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0: feel it in my fingers. If you have just tuned in, don't worry. This is a madhouse, but we usually get like this on a Sunday. I hope you're Sundaying well. 47 after 2. The brain teaser is as such. I am yours, or rather, I am you, and I am yours. I am born in a cage, or from a cage, with two bags, but I fly without wings. I can bring tears to your eyes, yet I feel no pain. I am invisible to the eye, but you can feel my presence. I disappear the moment I escape into open air. What am I? One last time. I am you. I am yours. I am born from or in a cage with two bags, but I fly without wings. I can bring tears to your eyes, yet I feel no pain. I am invisible to the eye, but you can feel my presence. I disappear the moment I escape into the open air. What am I? 072-567-1567.
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And so the music continues, Blackbird, All of Me. We are 7 minutes to the top of the hour. Oh, Mandy. Oh, it's looking beautiful, that mac and cheese. Oh, wonderful. Absolutely wonderful. Thank you so very much. All right. Can I get the section with the answers? Thank you very much. All right. I've got the answers in. I'm just refreshing, by the way. Refreshing, the last message that's in is from Colleen. Oh, I need to go back to that message. Oh, Mandy, that's beautiful mac and cheese. Okay, let's focus. Earlier on, Mandy said she was cooking mac and cheese, so the final product is there. Thank you very much for that. All right, so let's have a look. The brain teaser is as simple as this. I am you and I am yours. I am born off or from or in a cage with two bags, but I fly without wings. I can bring tears to your eyes, yet I feel no pain. I am invisible to the eye, but you can feel my presence. I disappear the moment I escape into the open air. What am I? Coming in on the WhatsApp line. Last name I got here is from Colleen. Yeah? Okay, let's go. I think this is where the answers are starting. Yes, this one is from Lynn. Lynn says it is a bubble. Okay. Adam says it's smoke. This is from MLV. MLV says it's the human body. Mm-hmm. Dave Williams says, hi Abs, it's your breath. Okay. Grazilla says it's eyelids. Ray Abraham says breath, air. Oh my, how the mighty keeps falling. we shall see. Sue Queen says the answer to today's riddle is breath, born in the lungs. Sue in Summerstown, thank you so very much for that. Then Sue again, another Sue though, also saying breath. This one is from TF saying Talia in Noorduk, and thanks for the lovely show, saying either breath or oxygen, but it's air. Okay. This one is from Sue says, oh, why do you think that is difficult? Or have I got it wrong? I don't know, Sue. Mandy, Patsy Duncan says it is a baby kangaroo. Okay. Ronald Sobotka says it is smoke. And Colleen says, hi, Abs. I think it's the out of breath carbon dioxide. Colleen, thank you so very much for that. So, I am yours. I am you and I am yours. I am born in a cage with two bags, but I fly without wings. I can bring tears to your eyes, yet I feel no pain. I am invisible to the eye, but you can feel my presence. I disappear the moment I escape into the open air. What am I? Music, please. Woo! Thank you. So, I have got 6 incorrect answers, and also I have 6 correct answers. It is a draw. Therefore, status quo remains. Man, I bow down once again to you, the queens and kings of Riddle. I'm not hurting. I'm not crying. I mean, I'm happy for you. You can you not see my happiness? Let's just play music. Thank you.

0: Thank you so very much. Rano Sopoka reminding me that even though it's a draw, I didn't give the answer. The correct answer, I apologize. The correct answer was breath. Breath comes out of a cage with two bags. It disappears when it escapes. Even though it's not alive, you can feel its presence. Ish. I was hoping to win this. Blake, lovely once again, having a wonderful joil with you. I have to run now. Please do stay. The music continues here on Cape Talk. But as always, have yourselves a fantastic Sunday afternoon. From my side, Abongile. Do stay blessed. Cape Talk.
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2: And it is 3 o'clock. Good afternoon. I'm Martin Slavert. Localized flooding is occurring across parts of the Johannesburg CBD as heavy rainfall persists across Gauteng. There are also reports of at least two vehicles being submerged on a flooded road. No injuries have been reported, and the Joburg Metro Police Department is on the scene. Spokesperson Kolani Fischler.
3: If you encounter submerged roads or high standing water, turn around immediately, and road users who encounter stranded vehicles, dangerous obstructions, or rising water levels are urged to report them straight away to the City of Johannesburg's Emergency Call Center.
2: And I'll have your weather outlook for tomorrow at the end of the bulletin. The weather also playing havoc with roads in the Western Cape this weekend, but there is an update for motorists. The Huguenot Tunnel has now been reopened to all vehicles. The strong winds, which have been causing havoc across Cape Town and surrounding areas, led to heavy traffic delays after both the R101 via the Toitskloof Pass and the Huguenot Tunnel were closed on Friday. Western Cape Mobility said the tunnel was closed to all vehicles, while an incident on the R101 also resulted in the closure of that road. Michelle George with that story.
4: The Huguenot Tunnel on the N1 reopened to light motor vehicles only yesterday, while it remained closed to heavy vehicles due to fierce winds since Friday. The Western Cape Mobility Department announced yesterday that Class 2 to Class 4 vehicles, as well as all vehicles towing caravans and trailers, were prohibited from entering the tunnel. However, the department has issued an update today confirming that the tunnel has now been reopened to all vehicles. They add that the Bainskloof Pass is open to Class 1 vehicles only, while the Toitskloof Pass remains closed. Michael George, Eyewitness News.
2: Staying with the roads, for motorists travelling from Limpopo towards Gauteng, high traffic volumes are expected this afternoon. Hundreds of buses are expected along the route as the ZCC concludes their Sunday sermon. Thousands of pilgrims gathered in Moria in Limpopo over the weekend to mark the beginning of the church's new year. Limpopo Transport Department spokesperson Mashudu Mabata said traffic is expected to increase across parts of Polokwane outbound.
5: The ZCC sermon is expected to conclude at 3 o'clock this afternoon, with church buses expected to start departing from Moria at around 4 o'clock. Motorists travelling towards Gauteng are urged to be extra patient, as long queues are expected at toll gates due to the high volume of buses heading in that direction.
2: We move back to the Western Cape, where a former senior traffic cop has been sentenced to 6 years in prison for issuing learners and driver's licenses in exchange for cash. The Hawks say Elvis Nonchi was employed as a senior superintendent at the Stellenbosch Municipality's Driver's License Testing Centre. The 54-year-old was sentenced in the Bellville Specialised Commercial Crimes Court after pleading guilty to 6 counts of corruption on Friday. Hawks spokesperson Siyabulela Vukubi says 3 years of the jail term has been suspended for 5 years.
6: He had access to the National Traffic Information System and was authorized to test applicants for learner's license and driver's licenses, including the issuing thereof.
2: Vukubi says the offences were committed between March and July of 2022.
6: Between 17 March and 19 July 2022, the accused issued learner's and driver licenses to applicants in exchange for money, which was paid in cash to him by the applicants to the total amount of 5,550 rands.
2: The City of Cape Town says local filmmakers will have 1 month to apply for its latest film fund. The city has launched its third funding round, targeting film projects that are nearing completion. Mayoral Committee member J.P. Smith says applications open until the 7th of October. The funding excludes adult content, training videos, and corporate productions.
7: Projects backed through earlier funding rounds are also performing strongly on the festival circuit, highlighting the quality of talent emerging from Cape Town. We look forward to supporting a new selection of projects that will continue to showcase our city's creative excellence and strengthen its position as a premier filmmaking hub.
2: And more than 150,000 passengers have been left stranded after a volcanic eruption forced Indonesian authorities to temporarily suspend operations at six airports. Jakarta's Soekarno-Hatta International Airport was the first to be closed this morning after the ash from Anak Krakatoa was detected in airspace near the airport. So far, 467 flights have been affected, and they've asked airlines to consider diverting some flights to other airports. The volcano has started erupting late on Friday night, and two more eruptions happened early on Sunday. The Transport Ministry said the pause in operations mainly affected flights to and from Singapore. Also other international routes including Doha, Sydney and Kuala Lumpur. Look at your weather now. Gauteng will remain cloudy with showers and thunder showers this afternoon, with the rain only clearing by Tuesday. Afternoon temperatures hovering between 14 and 16, dropping to between 10 and 12 tonight. Cape Town peaked at 27, should drop to around 16 tonight, with conditions tomorrow much the same as it was today. Your top story in Eyewitness News this hour. Localized flooding has been occurring across parts of the Joburg CBD as heavy rainfall persists across Gauteng.
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8: A very good afternoon. I'm Tato Moloto. Silverware up for grabs in Windhoek today. The Proteas and Zimbabwe are in the final of the T20 Tri-Series. And Jordan Herrmann is, of course, on fire at the Namibia Cricket Ground, bringing up a maiden T20i half century. As things stand right now, South Africa 128 for 3 with 6 overs left. Back home, two Betway Premiership clashes on the menu today. One of them just kicked off in Durban right now. Abafana Bestende, Golden Arrows, taking on Mamelodi Sundowns, who have their eyes fixed on that number one spot on the log. For Amakhosi, they want to get back to at least the top three when they meet Tswelele at 5:30. On the continent, history beacons for Durban City as they make their first ever CAF Confederations appearance. The Nedbank winners host the Burundi's Rikinzo FC at the Moses Mabhida Stadium. Here's the coach, Khalil Ben Youssef.
9: I think we know that it will be not easy for us, but I hope that we'll be ready and to win this game to make it more easy. Because you know, when you win this game and you don't concede in this game, it will be the second game when you're traveling to Burundi, it will be more easy for us. And also, you know, after this game, we have two tough games on the league.
8: About 7 minutes into this game, still goalless. It's also kickoff time in the Premier League as well. Man United live right now with an unbeaten Everton side. At 5:30, from friends to Premier League rivals, Mikel Arteta and Xabi Alonso go head-to-head at the Emirates today. The two Spaniards grew up together and have maintained a close relationship, but there will be no favours today when Arsenal host Chelsea at 5:30. Both sides are unbeaten, 6 points from six. Here's Gunners boss Mikel Arteta.
10: I think they have every ingredient to be in the highest part of the table, that's for sure, knowing him, knowing the history of the club, the quality of the squad that they have, the schedule that they're going to face in relation to other teams. So it's very, very possible that that's going to be the case.
8: In La Liga, about an hour to go till Barcelona kick off against Valencia. In rugby, the Griquas will contest for a third Currie Cup title in 5 years, this after reaching the final with a 52-12 victory over Lions in Kimberley. Meanwhile, in 30 minutes' time, we get to witness who will be joining the Griquas in that Currie Cup final, Cheetahs hosting Pumas in Bloom for their semi-final. Finally, lights out and away we go in Monza, the Italian Grand Prix live right now. George Russell taking away Pierre Gasly's number one start. Gasly on at number two right now. Max Verstappen sitting on number three as things stand right now. For the two McLaren guys, they're at number five and number six. Piastri at number five, Lando Norris at number six. For Charles Leclerc, he's just crashed out of the game. Tato Moloto, Eyewitness News Sport.
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0: This is EWN.
1: And it is 4 o'clock. Good afternoon. I'm Martin Slabbert. The Gauteng Education Department has received more than 805,000 applications for Grade 1 and Grade 8 placement in the 2027 academic year. That figure represents more than 346,000 individual learners seeking placement. The department says the focus now shifts from applications to verifying documents and preparing to place the learners. The application period closed at midnight on Friday after opening on the 5th of August. The department says the high number of applications also reveals where demand for public schools is growing and where capacity will have to be reviewed. Gauteng Education MEC Lebogang Maile says placement offers will not be made immediately.
2: The conclusion of the application period does not mean that placement offers will be issued immediately. Before placement commences, submitted documents must be verified for authenticity. Once schools complete the verification process, applications are submitted to the relevant district offices.
1: The Western Cape Mobility Department has welcomed the peace agreement between taxi associations CATA and CODETA. The two taxi associations signed a landmark peace and ceasefire agreement on Friday. It follows ongoing deadly violence between the two associations over the past few weeks. Western Cape Mobility says it will continue to monitor the situation closely. Here is spokesperson Munira Ali.
3: We welcome the agreement signed by the associations. However, the real test is what happens from here. Our focus remains on safety and stability on the affected routes. We will continue to monitor the situation closely and expect all parties to honor their commitments.
1: And moving back to Gauteng now, where as heavy rainfall persists across the province, localized flooding has been reported in parts of Johannesburg. Also, at least two vehicles reportedly submerged on a flooded road. No injuries reported, and as JMPD's Kolani Fischler says, they are on the scene.
4: If you encounter submerged roads or high standing water, turn around immediately, and road users who encounter stranded vehicles, dangerous obstructions or rising water levels are urged to report them straight away to the City of Johannesburg's emergency call center.
1: Staying with the roads, heavy traffic volumes are anticipated this afternoon for motorists travelling from Limpopo towards Gauteng. Hundreds of buses are expected along that route as the ZCC concludes its Sunday sermon. Thousands of pilgrims gathered in Moria in Limpopo over the weekend to mark the beginning of the church's new year. Here is Limpopo Transport Department spokesperson Mashudu Mabata.
5: The ZCC sermon is expected to conclude at 3 o'clock this afternoon, with church buses expected to start departing from Moria at around 4 o'clock. Motorists travelling towards Gauteng are urged to be extra patient, as long queues are expected at toll gates due to the high volume of buses heading in that direction.
1: Another piece of news also for motorists in the Western Cape, where the Huguenot Tunnel have now been reopened to all vehicles. The strong winds, which have been causing havoc across Cape Town and surrounding areas, led to heavy traffic delays after both the R101 via the Toyskloof Pass and the Huguenot Tunnel were closed on Friday. The Western Cape Mobility said the tunnel was closed to all vehicles, while an incident on the R101 resulted in the closure of that route. In the mother city, the City of Cape Town says work to refurbish the MyCity bus fleet serving Atlantis commuters is progressing well. Urban Mobility MMC Rob Quintus says about 65,000 passengers from Atlantis use the MyCity bus service every day to travel the almost 50 kilometers to the Cape Town city centre. He says the city is finalising the upgrade of 45 temporary MyCity bus stops to permanent facilities along the Atlantis, Pella and Mamre routes. Quintus says the new infrastructure will provide commuters with modern, permanent shelters and improve the overall travel experience.
6: 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This includes refurbishing buses to keep them safe and roadworthy and upgrading infrastructure on the ground.
1: Looking at your weather now, Gauteng will be cloudy with scattered showers and thundershowers on Monday. Pretoria 13 overnight, climbing to 16. Joburg 10 up to 14. Vereeniging 11 up to 14. Cape Town will see clear skies on Monday with a light southeaster, dropping to 15 tonight and reaching 29 by midday on Monday. Your top story in Eyewitness News this hour. The Gauteng Education Department has received more than 805,000 applications for Grade 1 and Grade 8 placement in the 2027 academic year.
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7: A very good afternoon. I'm Tato Mulato. Exchange of innings in Windhoek. The Proteas have posted 205 from 5 in their 20 overs in the T20 Tri-Series final. This against Zimbabwe. Jordan Harman led the charge with a half century as South Africa set a target of 206 for Zimbabwe in order for them to win the trophy. As things stand right now, the Zimbabwean men are at the crease, 19-2, Zimbabwe needing another 187 runs to win from 17 overs. Back home, Sundowns have completed the signing of former Orlando Pirates defender Dion van Rooyen. This on a multi-year deal. Speaking of Masanda Wana, Siyanda Ndlovu put the Brazilians in the lead against Golden Arrows at halftime in the Betway Premiership. For Amakhosi, they get their chance to leapfrog AmaZulu to take over the top two spots when they meet Swelele at 5:30. At the Moses Mabhida Stadium, Durban City are still goalless against the Rukinzo FC, this in their first ever CAF Confederations appearance. Then we move over to the Premier League now. Both Man United and Everton unable to find the back of the net in the first 45. At 5:30, Mikel Arteta and Xavi Alonso go head-to-head at Emirates today. Arsenal have not conceded a goal in their opening two games, but Chelsea have equally scored 7 goals since they started, and Gunners boss Mikel Arteta knows not to underestimate the Blues.
8: I think they have every ingredient to be in the highest part of the table, that's for sure, knowing him, knowing the history of the club, the quality of the squad that they have, the schedule that they're going to face in relation to other teams. So it's very, very possible that that's going to be the case.
7: In the La Liga, 15 minutes to go till Barcelona kick off against Valencia. In rugby, the Cheetahs host Pumas in Bloemfontein in their semi-finals. As things stand right now, about 30 minutes into this game, 3-0 it is to the Cheetahs. Earlier, the Griquas contested for a third, rather, Currie Cup title in 5 years. They reached the final with a 52-12 victory over the Lions in Kimberley. Then finally, in Monza, Charles Leclerc crashed out after losing control while chasing Oscar Piastri, ending his home race in lap 2. As things stand right now, what a phenomenal, phenomenal time it is for Kimi Antonelli. He went from starting right at the bottom of the grid to being number one right now. Lap number 21 it is in the Italian Grand Prix. George Russell just behind him, that's his teammate. For Max Verstappen, sitting on third right now. Oscar Piastri holding strong on fourth. Lewis Hamilton sitting on fifth. Tato Mulata, Eyewitness News Sport.
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2: I personally believe John Lomu is the most important person to ever picked up a rugby ball, because he fundamentally changed the sport, taking it from being amateur to professional. 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I mean, I think everyone who's old enough to remember just imprinted on our memories, you know, where we were. I mean, it was obviously for most of us it was the same place because we were in New Zealand.
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0: For most people, tiredness is not a sleep problem, it's an energy production problem. And those are two completely different things. Wait 90 minutes after waking up before your first caffeinated coffee. Your adrenal system will thank you.
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1: And it is 5 o'clock. Good afternoon. I'm Martin Slobbert. The Itakwini municipality says its multi-billion rand Go Durban transport system will launch in December. The project is a public transport network with dedicated bus lanes to link the city's commercial hubs. Planning began 16 years ago with multiple delays caused by lapsed negotiations with the taxi industry and other transport role players. At least 9.7 billion rand has been spent so far. In a briefing earlier today, Mayor Cyril Qaba confirmed the first rollout between Bridge City in KwaMashu and Pinetown. He unpacked the terms of the services.
2: The city will procure 22 buses that will operate on the main Go Durban, while operators will procure the feeder transport through their vehicle operating company, VOC. The city will be responsible for paying the VOC to operate the service. The VOCs will settle on dividends with its shareholders.
1: Gauteng Education is urging parents to check their online admission applications, with those who applied on the final day given until Friday to submit outstanding documents. The department says applications without the required documentation, particularly certified proof of home address, will be considered incomplete and will not receive placement offers. The warning comes after more than 346,000 individual learners applied for Grade 1 and Grade 8 placement for the 2027 school year. Parents who submitted their applications on the 4th of September have until noon on the 11th to complete their documentation. The department says proof of home address is critical as it helps determine where a learner can be placed. Education MEC Lebogang Maile says the document verification process must be completed before placement can begin.
3: Placement is considered according to a prescribed order of priority, home address within the school's feeder zone and closest to the school, a sibling already attending the school, or for grade 8 applications, proximity of the learner's previous school, the parent's work address within the feeder zone, the learner's home address within.
1: Parents are also being warned that fraudulent or invalid documents could result in an application being rejected and may lead to criminal prosecution. The Western Cape Mobility Department has welcomed the peace agreement between taxi associations CATA and CUDETA. The two taxi associations signed a landmark peace deal on Friday. It follows ongoing deadly violence between the two associations over the past few weeks. The Western Cape Mobility Department says it will continue to monitor the situation closely. Here is spokesperson Munira Ali.
4: We welcome the agreement signed by the associations. However, the real test is what happens from here. Our focus remains on safety and stability on the affected routes. We will continue to monitor the situation closely and expect all parties to honor their commitments.
1: Staying with the roads, motorists travelling from Limpopo towards Gauteng can expect high traffic volumes this afternoon. Hundreds of buses are expected along the route as the ZCC concludes its Sunday sermon. Thousands of pilgrims gathered in Moria in Limpopo over the weekend to mark the beginning of the church's new year. A Limpopo Transport Department spokesperson said that heavy traffic is expected across parts of the Polokwane. Motorists travelling towards Gauteng are urged to be extra patient as long queues are expected at toll gates due to high volume of buses heading in that direction. And President Volodymyr Zelensky is holding talks with Donald Trump's top envoys in their first visit to Ukraine since Russia's full-scale invasion. The BBC reports that the Ukrainian leader greeted Steve Witkoff and Jared Kushner at Kyiv's St. Sophia Cathedral earlier today. That's close to where a Russian drone hit the headquarters of Ukraine's security services on Friday. Ahead of the meeting, Zelensky said Ukraine was ready to talk about bringing the end of the war closer, but he said security guarantees would be required as well as a dignified post-war peace. On Saturday, the two envoys met Russian President Vladimir Putin in Moscow for talks on ending the war that were described as frank and constructive by the Kremlin. Looking at your weather now, Gauteng can expect cloudy conditions with scattered showers and thundershowers on Monday. Pretoria dropping to 13 overnight and climbing to 16. Joburg 10 up to 14. Vereeniging 11 up to 14. Cape Town will see clear skies on Monday with a light southeaster, dropping to 15 tonight and reaching 29 by midday on Monday. Your top story in Eyewitness News this hour, the eThekwini Municipality says its multi-billion rand Go Durban transport system will launch in December.
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5: A very good afternoon. I'm Tato Mulato. Let's start in Windhoek, where Zimbabwe seemed to be in a little bit of trouble in the tri-series final. Zimbabwe are 8 down, but still fighting their 106 for 8 after 14 overs, chasing South Africa's 206 to win. Bradley Evans keeping Zimbabwe alive. He's 31 not out off of just 16 balls, including two sixes. Zimbabwe now needing 100 from the final six overs in order to beat the Proteas men. Back home, Thapelo Mokoena and Siyanda Ndlovu scored goals to help Sundowns beat Golden Arrows 2-1 at full time, this in the Betway Premiership in 30 minutes time. It is the Glamour Boys who are set to host Suwelele in Dobsonville Stadium. They are also looking to return to winning ways. This is Kaizer Chiefs having dropped points against Richards Bay in their last match. Then the Premier League, Man United and Everton ended 2-2, and in just 30 minutes Mikel Arteta and Xabi Alonso go head to head at the Emirates. Champions Arsenal meeting Chelsea, who have already scored 7 goals since the start of the Premier League. Blues boss Xabi Alonso also sharing some light on whether Chelsea will regret the decision to let go of Enzo Fernandez.
6: Now we take all the decisions together. We are responsible for them. We have worked together with every decision, big ones, small ones, because we knew that ultimately the last goal is to have the best for the team, the best for the squad, the best for daily work here. That we want to build a good spirit, a good team, and we have always taken decision thinking that we wanted to reach that.
5: In La Liga, Lamine Yamal scored one of two goals that put Barcelona in the lead against Valencia. As things stand right now, Valencia have not found an answer yet, meaning the scoreline is sitting at 2-0. In the rugby, the Pumas came from chasing the game to now leading the Cheetahs 27-24, just about 10 minutes before this game comes to an end. This is a Currie Cup semi-final, which means the winner will be meeting the Griquas, who will contest their third Currie Cup title in 5 years after reaching the final earlier on with the 52-12 victory over the Lions in Kimberley. Finally, Kimi Antonelli came from 19th on the grid to win the Italian Grand Prix in Monza. So incredible of a day Kimi had, even he could not believe it.
7: Oh my God. Oh, it feels like a dream.
5: Kimi Antonelli securing victory at the Italian Grand Prix, this ahead of teammate George Russell and, of course, Red Bull's Max Verstappen. Tato Mulata, Eyewitness News Sport.
0: Settle in, and set up for a metal time of jazz and beyond
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0: Jazz is a very important form in America. I count myself as one of those types of musicians that are really concerned about the art and really motivated every day to get up and create something brand new. And your focus is not so much on becoming famous. It can happen, you know, coincidentally, I think. But your focus really is on honing your craft and being able to communicate as best as possible your ideas as an artist.
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0: Time after time. It is Jazz and Beyond on 702 in Cape Talk. You're listening to the voice and music of Cassandra Wilson, the singer, songwriter, producer, who was one of the most acclaimed and successful jazz vocalists of her generations. She passed away this past Wednesday, the 2nd of September. She was at home. Apparently, she peacefully passed away, surrounded by family and close friends and her manager. 70 years of old. You're hearing a song there called Time After Time, taken off the album called Traveling Miles. Played you first, Tilda Was You, of her album Lovely, Cassandra Wilson. She is known for, you know, eclectic, you know, taste and delivery of music, pop music. And, you know, her music would also just cross across country, blues music, folk music, gospel music, and of course into some jazz. And as you're hearing her, you know, she combines her very distinctive voice. You know, she's got that low, dark, and smoky contralto, which made her very unique for her brand of music. It was really or just completely her own. And of course, so many of you and many of her musician friends and contemporaries have been sending messages since Wednesday about her passing. And a lot of you, I'm sure you've got your favorites of Miss Cassandra Wilson's music. And Miss Cassandra actually recorded about 19 albums, can you believe it? And this is over a span of 30 years. And we're just for a moment paying tribute to her here on Jazz and Beyond on 702 and Cape Talk. So welcome. It is me and you together right up till 7 o'clock. And I'm happy to have you. You know, you can engage as always on 072-702-1702. That's our Cape Talk, our 702 listeners, and 072-567-1567 for our Cape Talk listeners. And I see you there, Azania, or Farai rather, who's also here joining us for a good time and wishing our team Arsenal good luck. I see you, Samuel Ricky. Also saying a very good, cold Sunday, but trust me, the music, there's nothing cold about it. It's very warm. And I also see you there, Ishma, who's saying, yo, Cassandra Wilson, Tilda Was You, may her soul rest in eternal peace. And of course, also a message coming through from Adil, who says, Notemba, you didn't cease to amaze the top track time after time. We temper on you, we trust on you. Yes, that is the name of my name, or rather the meaning of my name. Thank you so much for those messages. And of course, just paying tribute to Cassandra Wilson. She was here in 2018. Did you see her when she was at the Standard Bank Joy of Jazz in 2018? And she was performing, and we didn't know then that it might be the last time she'd be coming to this country. She has been, I think, to the Cape Town, if I remember well, International Jazz Festival as well. I actually asked the CEO of Standard Bank Joy of Jazz, Mandwa Chenwamari, to just remind us and share her thoughts on Cassandra Wilson when she was last here. And this is what she said.
1: The festival joins the world in mourning the passing of jazz vocalist Miss Cassandra Wilson. We were honored to welcome her on the Standard Bank Joy of Jazz stage in 2018. Not only did she share with us her timeless music, but Miss Wilson went to conduct workshops that inspired and impacted on the students at the Music Academy of Gauteng. She will forever be missed. Her voice and her wisdom will live on. Thank you for the music, Miss Wilson.

Miss Cassandra Wilson passed away this past Wednesday, and may her soul rest in peace. In fact, the last time she appeared in public was last year, and she was appearing at the Saratoga and Exit Zero Cape May Jazz Festivals, and this is when she was celebrating this very album, where you just heard that song called Strange Fruit, which was her debut album, which was called New Moon Daughter. And last year was celebrating 30 years of this album. And that comeback of her on stage was seen as a very triumphant comeback, because a lot of the time in her later years, her and her longtime friend and singer Rhonda Richmond, they co-founded a jazz club, which was called The Yellow Scarf, and also a record label called Oja Records. And these two were working together to promote and support the arts and culture in Mississippi. And those are the things that were keeping her off the road and off the stages as well, and off the limelight. But we'll certainly remember her music, and may she rest in peace. And I'm so glad you're enjoying the music. I've got Ramakotata Silas. He says, it's so sad to hear Cassandra Wilson's passing. Her mellow voice will be missed. And he says he's signing the register as well. Glad you are. And someone else is also enjoying the music today, and especially because he reckons the weather permits. as always, here on Jazz and Beyond, we do just the right thing and at the right time. And I'm so glad that you're enjoying the music, even though the story is a little sad. But oh my God, she leaves us with such great music. This weather really appreciate jazz music. Welcome, Queen. Been waiting all day. This is Khumalo Vusi. So do remember this number, 072-702-1702 or 072-567-1567. Those two WhatsApp numbers are what you will be using for your votes, because we're going to be voting in just a moment. You know that vote is part of our feature here on Jazz and Beyond, the old soul versus new sound battle. If you're new to this show, ask somebody, they'll tell you. Don't worry, I'll tell you a little later on. But taking us there is going to be the music of Mr. Lester Young. Just perfect for this weather.

0: on the sunny side of the streets. The music of Lester Young. And of course, taking off the album called The President Plays with the Oscar Peterson Trio. And of course, that was his nickname. Either you call him The President or just Prez. Lester Young playing there with Oscar Peterson on piano, Barney Kessel on the guitar, Ray Brown on the double bass, and J.C. Hurd is a man on the drums. We're going back to the 1950s with that track. It is Jazz and Beyond on 702 in Cape Talk with me, Notemba. Coming up on Jazz and Beyond, you know that we always have amazing guests. And our guest today is an incredible woman who has just decided that, you know what, I have a passion for this thing called jazz. And I'm going to do it. She's a South African-Canadian vocalist, singer, songwriter, and producer who has released an album called The Butterfly. And, of course, her music has been shaped by soul music, poetry, African rhythm influences. And, of course, she has a classical vocal foundation. I'm talking about Miriam Altman. In fact, when we were having a conversation, she spoke about Cassandra Wilson as being one of her inspirations. So you'll hear that conversation in the second hour here on Jazz and Beyond. And of course, the music out of her album, The Butterfly Project, that she's onto. But right now, coming up in just a moment, where do you belong? Are you an old soul? Or maybe you are just young at heart and you love the new sounds.
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2: That is the question. Are you an old soul or do you belong to the new sound community? And this is where, of course, we play one song, the same song, and we have two versions of the song. One is a jazz classic, the other is a modern version. So the whole point is to find out whether do you, you know, maybe belong to both areas of your life, the old soul, or maybe you just don't want this old music. You just want new sounds all the time. Well, you're going to have a chance to vote. And today's song is one of the most famous historical songs. Can you guess which one it is? I'll tell you what. It was written by Ray Evans and Jay Livingston. And it was part of a film called Captain Carey, USA. The movie won an Academy, or rather the song won an Academy Award for Best Original Song. And it became the signature track for Mr. Nat King Cole. The song I'm talking about is Mona Lisa. I want you to even sing along with the song. So we're going to hear two versions of the song, and I'd like you to vote, as we always do here on Jazz and Beyond. 072-702-1702 is the WhatsApp number for your voice note or for your voice or message where you're voting whether or not you love the classic version or maybe a new version. So what are the two versions? The first one is by the daughter of Nat King Cole. Nat King Cole, that's Natalie Cole. Yeah, Natalie recorded the song. In fact, both her and the other version, which is by Gregory Porter, both of them, this song is deeply personal for them because they covered the song as a tribute to Nat King Cole. They both clearly shared an admiration for Nat King Cole, but each version of the song, it has its distinct musical style, and it also has a different emotional weight for both of them. For Natalie, of course, she was here embracing her father's musical legacy on her landmark multi-Grammy winning album Unforgettable With Love. That's the version first we're going to hear, which was released in 1991. And then the second version is the Gregory Porter version, which was released in 2017. And guess what? He also won a two-time Grammy. This is his version, paying tribute to Nat King Cole on his album called Nat King Cole and Me. He often talked about, in fact, he shared that when I interviewed him as well, that because he was raised by a single mother, Nat King Cole's soothing music actually served him as a surrogate fatherly voice. And it was an emotional medicine throughout his life. That's why he loved the music of Nat King Cole, and he paid tribute to him. Even though on this recording in 2017, he did it with the London Studio Orchestra. So let's listen to the Natalie Cole version first from her album, paying tribute to her father, Unforgettable With Love. This is Natalie Cole with Mona Lisa.

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2: 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That's where you vote, or on 072-567-1567 if you're listening to Jazz and Beyond on Cape Talk. You heard the Mona Lisa version of Miss Natalie Cole. I was singing along. Were you singing along as well? Maybe you'll sing along as well with the Gregory Porter version, which he did in 2017. So then you decide, are you a Natalie Cole kind of fan? Or maybe Gregory Porter's, maybe the story behind the Nat King Cole tribute might hit you a little harder in your heart and soul. Or maybe the daughter's version, because she was the daughter after all, is the one that hits you the most. But this one is also got a whole orchestra behind it. Here's the Gregory Porter version. So vote now so I don't miss your vote. Here's Gregory Porter, Mona Lisa.

They just lie there. They just die there. Mona Lisa. That's the Gregory Porter version from his album Nat King Cole and Me. So, Mona Lisa, is it Natalie Cole for you or is it Gregory Porter? The votes are coming in. As always, fast and furious. 0727021702. Your voice note or your vote on WhatsApp message. 0727021702 or on 0725671567. Or even on X, by the way. I posted the post there for you to see the voting numbers, WhatsApp numbers. Also on Facebook as well. If you want to vote over there, just follow me on Jazz and Beyond with Notemba or just Notemba Madumo. Or on X, I am Notemba UJX. So we'll be busy monitoring the votes as they come in. But taking us there as we are busy with those voice notes is going to be the music of our one and only Brahu Masikela. He's going to take us to a 1967 studio album of his. Which was called Huma Together Latest. And he was doing his own arrangement of an Afro jazz and Brazilian bossa nova track called Reza La Dalai or La Dai.

0: Hi, Notember. I really love Gregory Porter. But on this one, it has to be Natalie Cole. Thank you for the great show, Sibela from Pretoria.
1: Dumelang sis Nothemba, I will go with Natalie King Cole Mona Lisa. Ke monate fela, Auntie C. Thank you.
2: Kimunati fell. Nat King Cole, Gregory Porter. Some people think it's a tough one, this one. For instance, Nontuthuzelo in Palm Ridge says, "Yo, no ways, and easy today. I choose peace." Both the late Natalie Cole and Gregory Porter have a special place in my heart. I am abstaining from voting today. Nontuthuzelo is playing it safe. Azania says, or should I say, Farai says, Gregory Porter voices out of this world. He brings meaning to the song. He goes for him. And we also have Farai, who says, Gregory Porter, a relevant old school Natalie Silky voice, but can't beat Gregory Porter. Okay. Samariki says, great fan for both artists, but now I'm for Natalie Cole's version. Oh, okay, is that where you are? And then we have a WhatsApp with no name, but just cool sunglasses. Gregory Porter, please, he says. And then Ngozose is just loving that Huma Sikela Reza track. Mr. Vincent says, I go with Gregory Porter. This is Vincent in Leondale. Eps Elo says Natalie Cole. He voted on Facebook. Vusi Kumalo says also Natalie Cole takes this one today. Who else has voted? I'm trying to get all the appropriate voice notes. We also, or rather, the votes. We also have some on X. Who do we have on X? You know, trying to switch between these apps is not an easy task, but it shall be done very quickly because we've got EWN news coming up in just a second. We got Linda Mpete who says Natalie Cole Mona Lisa is the one. I guess I don't know, and it sounds to me like Natalie Cole sort of almost just took everyone. Pelelani. TP Biela says, I go with Natalie Cole, but I'm a huge fan of Gregory Porter. Mandla Spanyoni says, Gregory Porter, for sure. I know we're all fans of Gregory Porter and all fans of Natalie Cole, and that's the reason I make it very difficult for everyone. But Natalie Cole seems to take Mona Lisa today. It is 6 o'clock.
3: This is EWN.
4: Good evening, I'm Martin Slobbert. The Gauteng Education Department say they have received more than 805,000 applications for Grade 1 and Grade 8 placements in the 2027 academic year. The figure represents more than 346,000 individual learners seeking placement. The department says the focus now shifts from applications to verifying documents and preparing to place learners. The application period closed at midnight on Friday after opening on the 5th of August. The Education Department says the high number of applications also reveals where demand for public schools is growing and where capacity will have to be reviewed. Gauteng Education MEC Lebogang Maile says placement offers will not be made immediately.
5: Inclusion of the application period does not mean that placement offers will be issued immediately. Before placement commences, submitted documents must be verified for authenticity. Once schools complete the verification process, applications are submitted to the relevant district offices.
4: The eThekwini municipality says its multi-billion rand Go Durban transport system will launch in December. The project is a public transport network with dedicated bus lanes to link the city's commercial hubs. Planning began 16 years ago, with multiple delays caused by lapsed negotiations with the taxi industry and other transport role players. At least 9.7 billion rand has been spent so far. In a briefing earlier today, Mayor Cyril Taba confirmed this, the first rollout rollout between Bridge City in KwaMashu and Pinetown.
6: The city will procure 22 buses that will operate on the main Go Durban, while operators will procure the feeder transport through their vehicle operating company, VOC. The city will be responsible for paying the VOC to operate the service. The VOCs will settle on dividends with its shareholders.
4: To the Western Cape now, activists have protested at the opening day of the World Federation of Public Health Associations in Cape Town. This over the failure of its South African affiliate to openly condemn the actions of the Israeli government in Gaza. Last year, the World Federation of Public Health Associations called the destruction of Gaza's health infrastructure a humanitarian disaster. Quentin Mchala with that story.
7: The world body has called the destruction of infrastructure in both Gaza and the occupied Palestinian territories a violation of medical neutrality, the Geneva Conventions, and the right to health. Protesters at the Cape Town International Convention Center also took aim at the Public Health Association of South Africa's failure to publicly condemn Afrophobia and xenophobia-fueled marches in South Africa. A member of the South African body, Professor Hassan Muhammad, who is attached to Stellenbosch University, said despite pleas from its members, the organization instead issued a blanket statement.
8: They've done nothing. They've issued one general statement on all conflicts, which really means nothing. They're just saying all conflicts are bad. You know, we want specific statements because each conflict has its own dynamics and own issues.
7: UCT Emeritus Professor in Public Health, Leslie London, called on the leadership of the Public Health Association of South Africa to resign over their failure to speak out against abuses in Gaza. Quinton Mkiala, Eyewitness News, Cape Town.
4: Police in Gauteng have welcomed the sentencing of a man convicted of murdering traffic warden Peter Eddy. Eddy was stabbed to death 2 years ago after conducting a routine search operation. One of the men he searched, Johannes Fourie, tracked Eddy to a tavern in Vogville where he carried out the attack. Police spokesperson Demokate Nefo-Hulwe confirmed that Fourie was sentenced to 15 years in jail.
9: This conviction sends a clear message that attacks on law enforcement officers and those who serve to protect our communities will not go unpunished.
4: And an elderly woman has been found alive in her devastated village days after a flash flood ripped through parts of Nepal. Chandika Kumari Shishta was discovered in a narrow pocket of air amid water and mud in a rescue operation inside her collapsed home in the village of Betrawati. Her family had earlier already started the ritual of mourning her death when they heard the news that she had in fact been located still alive and sent to a hospital. Shrishta was among the hundreds missing in Betrawati, an area among the hardest hit by the floods in Nepal. The flash floods have killed more than 1,300 people and thousands still remain unaccounted for. Gauteng can expect cloudy conditions on Monday with scattered showers and thundershowers. Pretoria dropping to 13 tonight, climbing to 16 tomorrow. Joburg 10 up to 14, Vereeniging 11 up to 14. Cape Town will see clear skies on Monday with a light southeaster, dropping to 15 tonight and reaching 29 by midday on Monday. The top story in Eyewitness News this hour, Gauteng Education Department has received more than 805,000 applications for Grade 1 and Grade 8 placement in the new academic year.
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10: A very good evening. I'm Tato Moloto. The Proteas have beaten Zimbabwe by 48 runs in Windhoek to lift the T20I Tri-Series trophies. Jordan Herman led the way with 53 off of 29 as the Proteas posted 205 for 5 before bowlers dismissed Zimbabwe from 157. And I have to say, what a statement finish from South Africa to claim silverware in Namibia. But let's quickly head to the Premier League now, because Morgan Rogers wasted no time putting Chelsea in the league just 2 minutes into their matchup with Arsenal. But in true Ghana's fashion, there was a response to that goal, Kai Havertz scoring against his former team to make it 1-1. Earlier on, Man United let victory slip away at Everton. Michael Carrick's side twice took the lead, but at the end were held to a 2-2 draw, which left a bitter taste in United boss's mouth.
11: Yeah, we're disappointed, bitterly disappointed, to be up in the position we were in the game twice, so close to the end. All the work that went into putting us in that position at different stages, to then come away like, yeah, it's not a great feeling, you know. So it feels like a defeat. It's a bit of a cliche, it's an obvious thing to say at this stage, but we have taken the point and we can't ignore that, but it feels like we should have had a lot more.
10: Back home at the Dobsonville Stadium, Glamour Boys, Kaizer Chiefs, one up against Suwelele in their game. Meanwhile, Mamelodi Sundowns are at the top of the Betway Premiership log after beating Golden Arrows 2-1 in Durban. In La Liga, Barcelona leading Valencia by 3 unanswered goals at the moment, about 5 minutes before this game comes to an end. Then the Ratbi saw Clinton Swart celebrate his birthday with the Man of the Match title as his Puma side advanced to the final of the Curry Cup. Today, the Mpumalanga side beat Cheetahs 27-24 in Bloem. And there you have it, the Curry Cup final. It's defending champions Griquas up against the Pumas, because earlier the Griquas beat their side 52-12 to advance to this Curry Cup final. Finally, Kimi Antonelli doing the impossible, winning his home Italian Grand Prix after starting way down in 19th. The 20-year-old Mercedes-Benz driver charged through the field, hunting down his teammate George Russell in the closing laps and pulled off an overtake to take the win, Russell finishing second and Max Verstappen having to settle for third. Tato Moloto, Eyewitness News Sport.
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Hey, do you remember 1972? Do you remember Timmy Thomas? Hey, this is when he came out with this song. It is Jazz and Beyond in 702 in Cape Talk. But you're just hearing the Dr. Lonnie Smith and Iggy Pop version of Why Can't We Live Together, taken off the album called Breath, which came out in 2021. In fact, the story behind this song by Timmy Thomas back in 1972 was he had just recently relocated, apparently, to Miami in Florida. And he was preparing for a job teaching in higher education. And while he was sitting in his study, he heard on the evening news, CBS News apparently, and the anchor was reading a story about the devastating casualty report from the Vietnam War. And he was quoting numbers like 35,000 Viet Cong died today and 15,000 Americans. And of course, Timmy Thomas was stunned by the staggering loss of human life on both sides. And then he was thinking about it, and he was thinking about all the mothers losing their children to a conflict that world leaders couldn't simply resolve at a negotiating table. And this is when the phrase came, "Why can't we live together?" I think this song applies today as well. King Mara, why can't we just live together? That is the inspiration behind the song, inspired by the Vietnam War. It is Jazz and Beyond with Notembo on 702 in Cape Talk. Welcome to the second hour. And of course, Farah, Darewood Fresh Produce. I always forget what your real name is unless you mention it in your WhatsApp. He says, you're playing, darling, it's like you know the mood of your people. I'm glad you're enjoying the music. Auntie C is also saying, yo, Timmy Thomas, nice. Why can't we live together? And she says it is so true. So do remember, also coming up in the last half hour of the show is going to be our conversation with Miriam Altman. She'll be talking to us about the Butterfly Project. That's her debut album. As a jazz singer, this is an album that traces her journey from emotional darkness towards renewal and transformation. Yeah, we all go through those stages of butterfly sometimes when we're in the dark, you know, things and experiences and people throw us in the deep end. And then, you know, through hard work, we, you know, come out of that darkness and renew ourselves and find the light and transform into these beautiful butterflies that are enjoying life. Well, she had a lot to say about this journey of this album and just her journey, and also the fact that she does so many things. This woman, she is an economist, she is a strategist, she is a whole lot of things, and then she's a jazz singer as well. We'll hear all about it and the music here on Jazz and Beyond a little later on. It's about the music. Here's Slick Krugers. His real name, though, is Nicholas Lugas. He's a fluid music producer, creator, and an engineer. And he loves to blend, you know, the golden age hip-hop kind of grooves with some vintage jazz and soul and blues and classical and electronic elements in the music. The album is The Traveling Alchemist. There's volume one, which came out in 2025, and there's volume two, which came out now in 2026. Yes, I Got Love, Slick Krugers.

Slick Kruger's I Got Love. And of course, featuring Ski and also the German jazz artist alias Malombo on another track also that you might find on the album called My Moment. I Got Love. I Got Love for you, jazz and beyond listeners. That's why I am sharing all this glorious music, talking about glorious things. That's what I used to call her, Gloria Bosman. I used to call her Glorious. She did an album called Tranquility back in 1999. And I love the track where she pays tribute to Tammy Mnyele. This is Gloria Bosman paying tribute to a celebrated South African activist and graphic artist who was associated with the Black Consciousness Movement and the Medu Art Ensemble. If you remember it, he was killed by the apartheid forces in 1985. And it's one of the highlights of the album. And love this track because this is a track that highlights Gloria Bosman's exceptional ability to just weave her voice deep into not only historical storytelling, but also just her flawless vocal jazz arrangements. The track is called Remembering Tammy Mnyele. The album Tranquility on Jazz and Beyond.

0: Gloria Bosman, remembering Tamim Yele. The album was her debut album back in 1999. Okay. It is Jazz and Beyond on 702 and Cape Talk with me, Notemba. It is music that is carrying us into our interview today. We are having a conversation with an economist, a strategist, an academic, a public policy thinker, and a jazz vocalist, Miriam Altman, sat with her here in the studio, had an absolutely amazing conversation with her about the things that shaped her life, her journey through it, what took her to this point for her to release this album called The Butterfly. You're going to hear music from The Butterfly and some of the tracks that she released as singles as well earlier on, I think late last year. But she's coming up next here on Jazz and Beyond.
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0: Jazz and Beyond and 702 in Cape Talk. You're listening to the music of Miriam Altman. Her album called The Butterfly. It's a track called Spirit Awakening. And this is off her forthcoming debut album, which is, of course, the product of her journey back to creating music and being a performer altogether. It's an album that's co-produced by the award-winning pianist and producer, Luyanda Madupe, who also plays the piano on the project. And it also features some of South Africa's most accomplished jazz musicians, including the likes of Dali Makene, Tendai Shoko, Daliso, Ndlazi, Sunny Boy, Timunye, and Lungile Kunene. And of course, on the voice and vocals is Miriam Altman. We sat and had a conversation with her, and the full interview is available already. Love my people here on 702. But I will post the link. It's available in full on YouTube as well as on our Prime Media Plus links. So I'm going to share with you part of the conversation with Miriam, because she used to perform classical music, which she abandoned at the age of 21, and then she stopped singing opera. I asked her what did the woman who she became now eventually, why she came back to sing, and what was she coming back to reclaim with her return to music? And this is part of her her response to that question.
1: So again, the kind of music, jazz is very different to opera and classical music. Opera, you know, what I wasn't sure of, firstly, I was a soprano coloratura in my youth, and there's a thing in opera, it's hard to explain, but you have a physical, it's so physical, and, you know, like my spine can vibrate, and then I know that the audience feels it. They'll tell me so. That they felt it sonically. And I thought, I can never do that again. And the most incredible thing now is that I am experiencing that. When I sing, sometimes you'll see me, Leonda's commented on it, my body shakes, like as if you're doing Tai Chi or something. You know, you have that energetic thing. I have something flowing through me and I shudder, like in a good way. I think it's a sonic, energetic thing that happens with some of this, not all of them, but some of the songs I sing. And for me, the most, I have become a lyricist through this process with encouragement, which has been very exciting. I didn't think I could do that. I didn't know I could write original music. Leonda's been very encouraging of that. But the most important thing to me is the sonic connection. It's not even the words. It's the feeling, it's the emotion, but it's also how the harmonies with the instruments reach you sonically, it should flow through you, if that makes sense.
0: Yeah, I think I get it. But I think it's very important for you to also express what you go through when you do what you do, because I think it also makes us understand when we are listening to you. That, oh, she talked about this. I think that's what's happening now, you know, as I listen to, you know, to this song, or this part of the music or something like that, you know.
1: So I really hope so. And I hope that people can interpret it for whatever it means to them. I think a lot of the stuff that I've gone through, the album, first and foremost, is about my journey over maybe the past 5 or 10 years, just going through things like, you know, a lot of things that a lot of people go through, divorce and choosing to break up and choosing to renew. Can I do it? You know, fear, renewal, transformation. Like there are many people who go through the things, friends dying, just, you know, but I'm just expressing my story. So first and foremost, I hope that people get the message and the experience of the music.
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0: What is happening, Jazz and Beyond? I just let you know, Sunday evening, having this music playing on the way back from the beach, because we're from Cape Town, got sunburns on the beach today, and you know it's a good day in Cape Town. Man, this music is just beautiful. What a way to tone down the weekend and get ready for the week. Thank you, thank you, thank you.
1: Yeah, and I wish you said what your name was in Cape Town, and of course listening on Cape Talk. And guess what? The music you're listening to is that of Miriam Altman, who is also living in Cape Town, by the way. So she'll be very happy to hear that. You're listening to a song there called It's Over. And this is a song that she says reflects, you know, on the courage and the required courage, I guess, to leave a long relationship and just reclaim a sense of self. And you're hearing the jazz funk grooves that are coming there from that song. The album is called The Butterfly. Miriam Altman, having a conversation with her and just sharing a few clips from the full interview. I also asked her about having spent most of her professional life as an economist and strategist and now a musician.

0: business and understanding that they actually are a small business, and it hampers their ability to fully achieve their art, in fact, because they're so beholden to labels and to not labeling, but I mean, you know, the companies that ultimately raise money and fund stuff mm-hmm. instead of taking control of their careers. So the one thing I want to say is that I have very deeply leaned into the creative process. My coaches are like in their 30s, you know, that like young people who are browbeating me the way that I mentor younger people. And it's very humbling, which is, it's a very good thing, actually. I recommend it highly for people who are very experienced and the top of their game to start something new and open their minds to it. But I have done it in a way like I'm treating it almost like a startup. I'm treating it like a digital startup because that's what it is, right? Because you share digitally. It's the big opportunity for independent artists. So the first thing is, I've had loads and loads of disappointments along the way. I often falter in terms of my vocal ability and then just have to go back and pick myself up again and try again. So I have that resilience from having done that so many times in my life. So firstly, I just pick myself up, get moving again. And then in terms of the business side, I had like 5 listens a day on Spotify or something. And none of the advice that I was being given was working. So I was like the shoemaker whose children have lousy shoes. So I'm a strategist and I'm not doing my own strategy. I thought, you know what? Last December, I said, I'm going to do my own strategy. I'm going to do what I think is the right thing. Mm-hmm. I've now had over 1.2 million streams since January as a result of not listening.
1: What did you do?
0: I just started marketing. I started marketing it differently. And, you know, there was a whole process of understanding. I did a whole search process of how you complement the way that you get the algorithm to move. And, you know, I did a whole bunch of complementary things and I led the process. The other thing is I put out 3 songs. What I'm doing is, you know, for new artists, it's a good thing to kind of put out songs, even if you're moving towards an album, so people start to learn about you. And then you can also learn how to promote.

0: Miriam Altman on Jazz and Beyond on 702 in Cape Talk. That's the title track of the album Butterfly. In fact, she's got the most amazing story that she shares about this track, how it came about. Please make sure that you watch the full interview, Butterfly. Absolutely an amazing track out of the album. And she actually also, you know, in the previous clip, she talks about how she changed her, you know, her marketing strategy, and was able to get 1.3 million streams. That conversation also continues in full. And I told her that she's going to be getting some calls from some musicians wanting to know what strategy she used. And of course, she is a strategist, an academic, an economist. So this is how she was just merging these two careers together and how they work together. I also asked her about, there's a track on the album called The Train, which actually became the first single that she released, I think last year. And I asked her what The Train actually represented to her, that she needed to write a song about it. And do remember, this full interview is available on 702 YouTube, as well as on our Prime Media Plus app. I'm going to be posting in just a few seconds the link, so you can follow me on X, Notember UJX, on the Facebook page, Notember's Urban Jazz Experience. What did I say? Notember Jazz and Beyond with Notember. Yeah. And then, of course, on Instagram, Notember UJX. Okay, I think it's time for me to go, but I'm not going before I play Miriam Altman's The Train and what this train represented. But I'm posting that link. Otherwise, you can go to the 702 social media platforms, and the link is also already out. And if you want to listen to the full interview, here's The Train, Miriam Altman.
1: 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It's driving promises back to life, transporting our hopes from the past to the present.
0: Before we play The Train, what's confusing me, Vele? Let's listen to her story behind The Train and how she explains The Train, and then we'll listen to The Train.
2: So I started with that. Look, I do a lot of work on infrastructure. I've been working on public policy for many, many years. I've been part of starting NGOs and public interest work, as I said, and in the presidency, etc. And like everybody, the South African project didn't go the way that we had hoped. And so I will always be on the side of trying to make things better and having hope and driving hope. But I'm also a very critical-minded person, which I think you need.
0: Yes.
2: And always problem solving around it. But still, personally, you know, I was working with the ANC, et cetera, in 1990 with the trade union movement. I've been here since then. So The Train, I was looking for a song about the train, about transport, because I've actually written about this, passenger transport, rail transport. I wrote the National Infrastructure Plan. So I thought it would be funny to take a song, and it's Yvonne Chaka Chaka. A lot of people think it's Hugh Masekela. It's actually originates from Yvonne Chaka Chaka, who did Stimela in 1989. And I thought it would be nice to honor that. I was also listening to Stimela, Coltrane, Hugh Masekela. So that's why you can hear the influence. And I listened to that a lot when I was doing it. And I listened to even how he vocalizes. And it's actually an incredible how he did it. So what I was trying to say is I am always creating technical responses and motivating people around practical things. The train is about, how does this feel? I'm expressing this frustration. Maybe the train's not coming.
0: The frustration of waiting for a train.
2: Well, firstly, you shouldn't be waiting for it.
0: Yeah.
2: No, I'm just saying, but that's the feel. I'm expressing a feeling. Now, that's the first song also. It was Victor Masondo who said, you know, you give these talks, you should speak and you should write lyrics. He was the first person to plant that in my head. So I did write. So it's joint ownership with me and Shaggy Skippers and Yvonne Chaka Chaka and her crew for that song. And because I brought the melody, a little bit of her melody back and her, some of her words back, because I'm trying to connect 1989 to now. So I'm not trying to say it's better under parts, but I can promise you I was here then. It was not better. You know, some people who say that, it's just crazy. But it's disappointing.
0: Yeah.
2: And I wanted to express, and I'm frustrated. I'm always about going forward, but I'm frustrated too. And it's about expressing maybe that, you know, our hopes. They've been freight forward to the future is one of the lines at the end. You know, you're waiting and maybe it's going to get better, but where's the train? Is it late? Maybe it's not coming.
3: This deferring of our lives.
2: Yeah, and I think maybe our hopes from the past coming to the present, or maybe they've been freight forward to the future.
0: Yeah. Miriam Osman, the conversation, absolutely amazing and very interesting piece. I've just started posting the link as well. Do go to the 702 platforms. The link is there. You can watch the full interview on YouTube as well as our Prime Media Plus. I'll see you next week, Sunday, at the same time. Have a fabulous week. Here is The Drain. Deferred or not?
1: It's driving promises back to life. Transporting our hopes from the past to the present. Ripe with opportunities so near, it feels like it's almost in hand. But these distances are so far, they don't make any sense. I think maybe this train is running late. I start to panic.

forward to the future. Opportunity slipping away with these distances so far, they don't make any sense. My heart is beating. Anger is swelling. This train, maybe it isn't coming.

0: This is EWN.
1: And it is 7 o'clock. Good evening. I'm Martin Slobbert. The Good Party says they hope their slate of mayoral candidates for the Western Cape will boost their chances as smaller parties vie for power in the November elections. Former Cape Town Mayor and Good Party leader Patricia de Lille announced the group of names earlier today. De Lille said the existing calibre of leadership at municipalities in the Western Cape was too low and that her party's mayoral candidates would be more responsive to the needs of citizens across the Western Cape. De Lille said the Good Party would focus on the affordability of services and reverse some of the revenue collection measures by DA-controlled municipalities. Quinton Mchala has more.
2: De Lille said for many residents, the affordability of utility services were out of reach, not just for the poor, but also for the middle class, and even the rich were complaining about the cost of services. The Good Party, she said, would also tackle apartheid spatial planning, not just in Cape Town, but across the Western Cape, where affordable housing was located far away from workplaces. On municipal land, De Lille promised that where her party governs, it would use well-located land for low-cost housing.
3: We need to use public land for public good. But no, what do these municipalities do? They sell off to developers that well-located land. And that must be stopped.
2: On gang violence, De Lille said the answer was not more police and policing powers for the city of Cape Town, but an army of social workers. Quinton Mchala, Eyewitness News, Cape Town.
1: The Gauteng Education Department is urging parents to check their online admission applications, with those who applied on the final day given until Friday to submit outstanding documents. The department says applications without the required documentation, including particularly certified proof of home address, would be considered incomplete and they will not receive placement offers. The warning comes after more than 346,000 individual learners applied for Grade 1 and Grade 8 placement for the 2027 academic year. Parents who submitted their applications on the 4th of September have until noon on the 11th to complete their documentation. The Education Department says proof of home address is critical as it helps determine where a learner can be placed. Education MEC Lebogang Maile says the document verification process must be completed before placements can begin.
4: Placement is considered according to a prescribed order of priority, home address within the school's feeder zone and closest to the school, a sibling already attending the school, or for grade 8 applications, proximity of the learner's previous school, the parent's work address within the feeder zone, the learner's home address.
1: President Cyril Ramaphosa says the current period of scrutiny over the SAPS must become a moment for renewal for the service. Ramaphosa was earlier today addressing the SAPS Commemoration Day at the Union Buildings in Pretoria. That is where 12 officers who were killed in the line of duty were honoured. While encouraging police officers to remain steadfast in their duty to the country, the president acknowledged the impact of current investigations into senior officers.
5: But neither this moment should lead to paralysis or demoralization amongst the thousands of honest police officers. It must instead become a moment of renewal. It may be a moment of deep concern as we continue to watch the revelations, shocking and devastating as they might be. They should never discourage us from doing our work.
1: A former senior traffic officer has been sentenced to 6 years in prison for issuing learners and driver's licenses in exchange for cash. The Hawks say Elvis Nonchi was employed as a senior superintendent at the Stellenbosch municipality in the Western Cape. The 54-year-old was sentenced in the Bellville Specialized Commercial Crimes Court after pleading guilty to 6 counts of corruption on Friday. Hawks spokesperson Siyabulela Vukubi says 3 years of the jail term has been suspended for 5 years.
6: He had access to the National Traffic Information System and was authorized to test applicants for learner's license and driver's licenses, including the issuing thereof.
1: And 17 undocumented foreign nationals have been arrested during a raid on nightclubs in the Cape Town CBD. The operation was led by the city's Safety and Security Directorate along with the SAPS. 15 licensed liquor premises were also inspected and cited for various contraventions, with fines totaling more than 100,000 rand. Here is Safety and Security Mayoral Committee member JP Smith.
7: A total of 17 undocumented persons were arrested, while one person was arrested for possession of an imitation firearm after acting suspiciously.
8: Multiple vehicles were also impounded.
1: Gauteng can expect cloudy conditions on Monday with scattered showers and thundershowers. Pretoria dropping to 13 overnight and climbing to 16. Joburg 10 up to 14. Vereeniging 11 up to 14. Much warmer in Cape Town. Clear skies on Monday with a light southeaster, dropping to 15 tonight and reaching 29 by lunchtime tomorrow. Your top story in Eyewitness News this hour. The Good Party says they hope their slate of mayoral candidates for the Western Cape will boost their chances in the November elections.
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9: A very good evening. I'm Tato Mulato. Let's start in the Premier League, where Martin Odegaard put the Arsenal in a 2-1 lead against Chelsea. A couple of substitutes for coach Xabi Alonso, Romeo Lavia, as well as Jorel Hotto are out, replaced by Malo Gusto and Joseph Chavaria. Meanwhile, earlier on, it looked like Michael Carrick's Man United had done enough to take all 3 points, but turns out Everton had other plans. A late equaliser denied United that 2-1 victory, leaving Carrick to watch his side throw away another chance to win for the game to end 2-2, a tough pill to swallow for United's boss.
10: Yeah, we're disappointed, bitterly disappointed. To be up in the position we were in the game twice, so close to the end. All the work that went into putting us in that position at different stages, to then come away like, yeah, it's not a great feeling, you know. So it feels like a defeat. It's a bit of a cliche, it's the obvious thing to say at this stage, but we have taken the point and we can't ignore that, but it feels like we should have had a lot more.
9: Back home, second half is underway at the Dobsonville Stadium, and the Glamour Boys, Kaizer Chiefs, are having a fantastic day at the office. Wandile Duba scoring that goal to put Amakhosi in a 2-1 lead against Suwelele. Meanwhile, Mamelodi Sundowns sit 1 point clear off of Orlando Pirates at the top of the Betway Premiership log after beating Golden Arrows 2-1 in Durban earlier on today. In cricket, the Proteas have finished the job in style, beating Zimbabwe by 48 runs in Windhoek to take the trophy. Jordan Harman top scored with the maiden T20i, 53 off of just 29 balls, as South Africa racked up 205 for 5. Zimbabwe just could not handle the chase, bowled out for 157 as the Proteas capped off the tournament with a dominant win. In rugby, birthday boy Clinton Swart has given himself a perfect birthday present, which is a place in the Currie Cup final. Swart was named man of the match as the Pumas edged the Cheetahs 27-24 in Bloemfontein, and that sets up the Currie Cup final between defending champions Griquas and the Pumas. Griquas booking their place earlier on today as well with a huge 52-12 win over the Lions in Kimberley. Wrapping things up in Monza now, Kimi Antonelli securing victory at the Italian Grand Prix, this ahead of teammate George Russell as well as Red Bull's Max Verstappen. Tato Mulata, Eyewitness News.
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12: 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Okay.

0: We're playing Just the Hits. Just the Hits. 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

0: For most people, tiredness is not a sleep problem, it's an energy production problem. 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
1: With your wrap from the Eyewitness News team, I am Martin Slobbert. A memorial ceremony on Sunday paid tribute to 12 members of the SAPS who were killed in the line of duty. Their names have now been etched into the official SAPS memorial wall. Speaking at the event, President Cyril Ramaphosa says the current period of scrutiny over the SAPS must now become a moment for renewal for the service.
2: But neither this moment should lead to paralysis or demoralization amongst the thousands of honest police officers. It must instead become a moment of renewal. It may be a moment of deep concern as we continue to watch the revelations, shocking and devastating as they might be. They should never discourage us from doing our work.
1: The Gauteng Education Department on Sunday provided an update on the applications they received for Grade 1 and Grade 8 placements for next year. More than 805,000 applications had been received, they say. The figure represents more than 346,000 individual learners seeking placement. The department says the focus now shifts from applications to verifying documents and preparing to place learners. The department says the high number of applications also reveals where demand for public schools is growing and where capacity will have to be reviewed. Here is Gauteng Education MEC Lebogang Maile.
3: Inclusion of the application period does not mean that placement offers will be issued immediately. Before placement commences, submitted documents must be verified for authenticity. Once schools complete the verification process, applications are submitted to the relevant district offices.
1: The department is also urging parents to check their online admission applications, with those who applied on the final day given until Friday to submit outstanding documents. The department says applications without the required documentation, particularly certified proof of home address, will be considered incomplete and will not receive placement offers. Parents who submitted their applications on the 4th of September have until noon on the 11th to complete their documentation. To Durban now, where the city's multi-billion rand public transport system Go Durban will get going in December. The project is a public transport network with dedicated bus lanes to link the city's commercial hubs. Planning began 16 years ago with multiple delays caused by lapsed negotiations with the taxi industry and other role players. At least 9.7 billion rand has been spent so far. Mayor Cyril Taba on Sunday confirmed the first rollout between Bridge City in KwaMashu and Pinetown.
4: The city will procure 22 buses that will operate on the main Go Durban, while operators will procure the feeder transport through their vehicle operating company, VOC. The city will be responsible for paying the VOC to operate the service. The VOCs will settle on dividends with its shareholders.
1: Meanwhile, the city of Cape Town says work to refurbish its MyCity bus fleet serving Atlantis commuters is progressing well. Urban Mobility MMC Rob Quintus says about 65,000 passengers from Atlantis use the MyCity bus service every day to travel the almost 50 kilometers to the Cape Town city center. He says the city is also finalizing the upgrade of 45 temporary MyCity bus stops to permanent facilities along the Atlantis, Pela and Mamre routes.
5: 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This includes refurbishing buses to keep them safe and roadworthy and upgrading infrastructure on the ground.
1: Staying in the Western Cape now, the Provincial Mobility Department has welcomed the peace agreement between taxi associations CATA and CUDETA. The two associations signed a landmark peace and ceasefire agreement on Friday. It follows ongoing deadly violence between the associations over the past few weeks. The Western Cape Mobility Department says it will continue to monitor the situation closely. Here is spokesperson Munira Ali.
6: We welcome the agreement signed by the associations. However, the real test is what happens from here. Our focus remains on safety and stability on the affected routes. We will continue to monitor the situation closely and expect all parties to honor their commitments.
1: It's going to be a cloudy start to the new week for Gauteng with scattered showers and thundershowers. Pretoria dropping to 13 overnight, up to 16 by lunchtime on Monday. Joburg 10 up to 14. Vereeniging 11 up to 14. Cape Town will see clear skies on Monday with a light southeaster, dropping to 15 overnight and reaching 29 by midday on Monday. That then is a wrap from the Eyewitness News team. 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

0: Just the hits.
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0: the big match,
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2: What makes me angry? When this government is running out of money, they had to increase the tax. Already, South Africans are heavily burdened by what is happening economically-wise. People are finding it difficult. But these people, they just do as they please. There won't be a country if South Africans can't do something about this.
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1: With your rap from the Eyewitness News team, I am Martin Slobbert. A memorial ceremony on Sunday paid tribute to 12 members of the SAPS who were killed in the line of duty. Their names have now been etched into the official SAPS memorial wall. Speaking at the event, President Cyril Ramaphosa says the current period of scrutiny over the SAPS must now become a moment for renewal for the service.
2: But neither this moment should lead to paralysis or demoralization amongst the thousands of honest police officers. It must instead become a moment of renewal. It may be a moment of deep concern as we continue to watch the revelations, shocking and devastating as they might be. They should never discourage us from doing our work.
1: The Gauteng Education Department on Sunday provided an update on the applications they received for Grade 1 and Grade 8 placements for next year. More than 805,000 applications had been received, they say. The figure represents more than 346,000 individual learners seeking placement. The department says the focus now shifts from applications to verifying documents and preparing to place learners. The department says the high number of applications also reveals where demand for public schools is growing and where capacity will have to be reviewed. Here is Gauteng Education MEC Lebogang Maile.
3: Inclusion of the application period does not mean that placement offers will be issued immediately. Before placement commences, submitted documents must be verified for authenticity. Once schools complete the verification process, applications are submitted to the relevant district offices.
1: The department is also urging parents to check their online admission applications, with those who applied on the final day given until Friday to submit outstanding documents. The department says applications without the required documentation, particularly certified proof of home address, will be considered incomplete and will not receive placement offers. Parents who submitted their applications on the 4th of September have until noon on the 11th to complete their documentation. To Durban now, where the city's multi-billion rand public transport system Go Durban will get going in December. The project is a public transport network with dedicated bus lanes to link the city's commercial hubs. Planning began 16 years ago with multiple delays caused by lapsed negotiations with the taxi industry and other role players. At least 9.7 billion rand has been spent so far. Mayor Cyril Taba on Sunday confirmed the first rollout between Bridge City in KwaMashu and Pinetown.
4: The city will procure 22 buses that will operate on the main Go Durban, while operators will procure the feeder transport through their vehicle operating company, VOC. The city will be responsible for paying the VOC to operate the service. The VOCs will cycle on dividends with its shareholders.
1: Meanwhile, the City of Cape Town says work to refurbish its MyCity bus fleet serving Atlantis commuters is progressing well. Urban Mobility MMC Rob Quintus says about 65,000 passengers from Atlantis use the MyCity bus service every day to travel the almost 50 kilometers to the Cape Town city center. He says the city is also finalizing the upgrade of 45 temporary MyCity bus stops to permanent facilities along the Atlantis, Pela and Mamre routes.
5: 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This includes refurbishing buses to keep them safe and roadworthy and upgrading infrastructure on the ground.
1: Staying in the Western Cape now, the Provincial Mobility Department has welcomed the peace agreement between taxi associations CATA and CUDETA. The two associations signed a landmark peace and ceasefire agreement on Friday. It follows ongoing deadly violence between the associations over the past few weeks. The Western Cape Mobility Department says it will continue to monitor the situation closely. Here is spokesperson Munira Ali.
6: We welcome the agreement signed by the associations. However, the real test is what happens from here. Our focus remains on safety and stability on the affected routes. We will continue to monitor the situation closely and expect all parties to honor their commitments.
1: It's going to be a cloudy start to the new week for Gauteng with scattered showers and thundershowers. Pretoria dropping to 13 overnight, up to 16 by lunchtime on Monday. Joburg 10 up to 14. Vereeniging 11 up to 14. Cape Town will see clear skies on Monday with a light southeaster, dropping to 15 overnight and reaching 29 by midday on Monday. That then is a wrap from the Eyewitness News team. 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
9: Good evening and welcome to the Business of Entertainment with me, your host, Martin Myers. I'm thrilled and delighted that you have joined us on a Thursday night. I hope you've snuggled close to the radio. And I'm thrilled and delighted that Jamie Wall put up with me for another 30 minutes. We chatted last week, as you know, before the test. And now we are chatting about books, an author, Jamie Wall, the author, published an amazing book, The Immortals, about the All Blacks. In fact, published four books. And before we start mouthing off about books, Jamie, if people are interested at the end of this conversation and they want to order these books, where do they go? Where do they look?
10: If you just Google my name, it's kind of difficult to say because I know where to point you in the direction in New Zealand, but Booktopia seems to be the most obvious one for shipping worldwide, or good old Amazon as well. And if you've got a Kindle, they're pretty easy to get via Amazon.
9: But it's Jamie, J-A-M-I-E, and then Wall is another brick in the wall. That's right. Wall. That's right. It's staring me in the face. The Immortals of New Zealand rugby. Wasn't going to be about the Springboks, that's for sure. There's some iconic players on the cover of this book. Why is it important? Why did you do it, and how well is it received? Because in South Africa, players in the midst of their careers, and we'll talk about that, Cheslin Kolbe's got a book coming out soon. I find that rather bizarre. Surely you want to tell the story at the end of your playing career? But the Immortals, I digress, of New Zealand rugby. I'm sure Mighty McCaw must be in there, Jonah Lomu. Would I be correct in saying that was the man who put rugby on the global planet? And suddenly people sat up and went, oh, this rugby looks interesting. He just flattened a man at Newlands in 1995. A guy called Mike Catt.
10: Yeah, I think so. I think I personally believe John Lomu is the most important person to have ever picked up a rugby ball, because he fundamentally changed the sport by taking it from being amateur to professional. And it was just a lightning in a bottle moment that you just mentioned there. I mean, I think everyone who's old enough to remember it's just imprinted on our memories, you know, where we were. I mean, it was obviously, for most of us, it was the same place because we were in New Zealand. So I was at about 3 a.m. in the morning, sort of either being on a couch or
9: in front of a fire. At least I could be one up on you. I was in the standing room at that stadium at Newlands.
10: Yeah, incredible.
9: And I watched it live.
10: Yeah, well, we watched it, and it's gone down as one of, if not the most iconic moments in New Zealand sport, not just rugby. And yeah, he's in my book. He was probably the first one I picked because you couldn't make a list of the greatest All Blacks without including him.
9: What was the criteria for putting the book together, The Immortals?
10: Yeah, so it's a team of, it's the greatest All Black team of all time. The criteria was pretty much just find the greatest players. It's a really difficult task because it's just one that just lends itself to arguments. There might be people out there that might not agree with me what I said about John Lomu, and that's fine. There might be people out there that might not agree with me about a lot of the other players as well. But I guess that's what the whole point of it was to stir a bit of a discussion, to come on it's remarkably easy to promote, because all you have to do is pose the question, you know, what's your greatest All Black team of all time? Here's mine. And then people are just going to either agree or disagree, or and then just say, well, what's yours then? So in the age of the comments section, it's a very easy premise to sell.
9: What a glorious comment, in the age of the comment section. I'm going to use that. I've got a question, and I've glanced through it, and you've very kindly gifted me a copy of the book. Iceman Jones, he must be in there.
10: That's funny, isn't it? Because he's not. That's I had to put Richie McCaw in there. So what I tried to do to kind of break it up and make it so it wasn't simply All Blacks from the professional era, because of course you're talking about almost different sports when you talk about the amateur and the professional era. There had to be some stories of guys from a long time ago, and there is a flanker called Maurice Brownlee who captained the All Blacks in the 1920s, and his story was just too fascinating to leave out. He's a World War One veteran. He had two brothers who played for the All Blacks as well. He was a guy who led the All Blacks on their first tour of South Africa here in 1928, which is a very historically significant event. And it was in a time that was so different to today. I mean, people like that, their life experiences, their motivations are just completely different to what we are now. And I wanted to tell that story of how someone who was in an age that is so far removed from where we are now can still be connected to the present by the jersey he wore and the team that he played for.
9: That jersey bond, I mean, you said you left out Iceman Michael Jones because you had to put in Richie McCaw, and you read, if one is a student of the game and reading literature, leave the jersey in a better place, seems to be a mantra that runs very thick through New Zealand rugby. When you've been watching, and it's been years, do you see that happening? Improvement year in and year out, that you go, hang on, let's not forget about people from 95 or the 96 squad, because it's all of a sudden, it's all about Will Jordan, it's all about Geordie Barrett, it's Cam Roygaard who's now doing things, but there were people before that.
10: Yeah, it's an interesting question, because I think just purely from a results point of view, it's impossible to always leave the jersey in, but like some teams are going to be better than others. But if you are in a team that doesn't have as good a record as the one point, does that make you a bad player? Does it mean you've let down the All Black jersey? No, I don't think so. I think that it's definitely like a catchphrase that sort of encompasses what the All Blacks are trying to achieve, but it's also an off the field thing as well. And I guess if you can be deeply cynical about it, you could go, well, is the All Black brand worth more money than what it was when they were first picked? And the answer to that is invariably yes, because the All Black brand grows in terms of revenue, significantly over each World Cup cycle. So I guess if you're looking at it like that, then yes. But it's also, are more kids playing rugby than when I started? Are more communities who weren't engaged with rugby engaged with it now? What have I done to help the game and help the All Black brand? That's sort of what it means if you're going to be like really wishy-washy about it. But really, I think it just, what I like to think is that NZ Rugby is like, well, here's what the All Blacks were worth 4 years ago, here's what they're worth now.
9: When you look back at your career and your flying along beautifully in South Africa, do you look back and go, I've moved the needle with my writing, with my concepts, with my understanding of the game, because I want to improve it? You've brought out 4 books. It's your DNA. It's how we met. It's how we became mates. I saw an X, and I thought, now let me reach out. And you graciously said, I'll come in and talk. And look where we are now.
10: Yeah. I mean, I hope I have. I don't know. I mean, if someone out there has a better understanding of rugby and the All Blacks because of what I've written, then I guess mission accomplished. I do it because it's my job, and I do it because it's I'm lucky enough to be able to say that I do can do something I love for a job. But really, you know, you also have to understand, like, who you're talking to, you know, who you're writing for, what they're going to get out of it. And so because essentially this is just a book of stories that have already been told. So you need to be able to tell them in a newer, more relevant way. And that's where it goes back to the whole idea of the campfire, the way that humans tell stories just over time, that they are essentially the same stories, but just reinvented. And you see that trope in movies nowadays. You know, how many movies are just rehashes of something that was made a while back, and to the point where they're even given the same names? That doesn't make them bad movies, but it's, I mean, some of them are. And you know, you talk about music, you know, just because a song's a cover doesn't mean it's any less of value than an original, right? Some covers are better than the originals.
9: Well, I mean, having been involved in the music industry for decades, do these talks with young creatives, and I play them Red Red Wine, UB40, and everybody loves it. And I go, do you know the original was by Neil Diamond? And then you play that, and they go, huh? And they look at you completely gobsmacked.
10: Yeah.
9: Another one, Sting's version of Little Wing, the Jimi Hendrix cover. You listen to Little Wing and you go, no, this is a cover. People are astounded.
10: Yeah, it's amazing, isn't it? It's funny how you reach a point in your life where you start figuring that sort of stuff out. I mean, I don't mind talking about music if you want to move away from rugby. But
9: I want to know about this global season. Yeah, you're gonna get there.
10: No, but it's just funny, isn't it, how, like, you reach a point in your life where you start realizing that songs you've been listening to a while are actually covers, and then you listen to the original and you're like, oh, wow, this gives me a whole different perspective on stuff. And I hope that comes through in the writing as well, because a lot of these guys have been retired for a long time, and, you know, a lot of them have actually passed on.
9: Mm-hmm.
10: So their stories in terms of rugby are long over. Everything interesting they've done has been found out. But to present it in a newer, fresher way still means something, and it's still I'm hoping I'm doing a decent job at it.
9: Something that sits overarching across rugby globally: injuries. There has to be a global season. There must be. This can't go on. Your thoughts sitting and speaking to your compatriots and players and that, a global season, trying to work something out?
10: Oh, man.
9: Reality or not?
10: How long have you got? I mean,
9: 15 minutes.
10: it kind of just, unfortunately, comes down to the world being shaped the way that it is, and New Zealand, and I guess to the same extent South Africa, being where they are in the world, it's really hard to see a solution. Because I think if there was an easy solution, they would have done it by now, right? It's been going on for 30 years. I was just having a conversation before in the airport, before we came here, about how each market that rugby has is so dramatically different in terms of, like, how their financial models work, how they want to treat their players, how many games a year is acceptable. You know, in New Zealand, you might be surprised to know that they're the ones who are trying to stop players playing.
9: How many games are acceptable in New Zealand?
10: Well, I mean, there's a 17-game Super Rugby season, which if you're an All Black, you're probably not going to play all of. They would mandate a rest period for you. And then there would be another... Well, there's 17 games this year, including the tour games that they're playing, which is the most the All Blacks have played in years. But really, if you're a top-line All Black, you're only really going to be playing the tests, which is 11. So you would be looking at a maximum of about 26 games.
9: And there's 52 weeks in a year.
10: and that sounds like a lot, but then you compare it to some of the clubs in England and in France, and that's significantly more than that. So how it's all going to fit in terms of a calendar, it's like, well, they need to get the clubs involved, and the clubs don't care. They don't care about Test rugby. They're there to make money and win their own domestic title. New Zealand's slightly different in that the clubs kind of do care because they're run by New Zealand Rugby, and so they kind of have to fall into line. It's not a perfect system, but it seems to work from a player retention point of view. But apart from someone having to give up something big, and I would say that the only way it would ever happen is if they either dismantled the Six Nations or scrapped it entirely, or like changed it or scrapped it entirely, which they're never going to do because it makes too much money for them. That's the thing that's from our perspective that's holding it back. Now, if you're in the Northern Hemisphere listening to this right now, you're going, well, why don't you just dismantle your system to fit in with us? It's like, well, we can't play rugby in the summer in New Zealand. Like, you can't do that because then what happens for the rest of the year? You know, rugby in New Zealand is a sport that gets watched on TV more than anything else. It's the perfect thing to watch indoors when the weather's cold. And they're not going to give up their broadcast agreement over that. I think the closest we've got is this current Nations Championship concept, which I think in typical world rugby fashion they haven't explained very well to everyone, but it actually seems like quite a good idea, in that you are figuring out basically a hemispherical champion, which, you know, the World Cup's been doing a pretty good job of providing anyway, given that the Southern Hemisphere has won all but one of them so far. So yeah, there's no easy answer. I don't actually think there is an answer, because that's going to leave everybody happy, because you need to either play all domestic rugby in one half of the year and then all test rugby in the second half of the year, and that's just probably not going to happen.
9: Wow, thank you for trying to unpack an incredibly difficult topic, which I think could keep a board meeting going for not 8 hours, a couple of days.
10: Well, it's been going. Well, they've been talking about it for about 30 years.
9: Yeah.
10: So, and they're no closer to figuring it out.
9: Yeah. It's a team sport. There are 23 players, but there always needs to be a marquee player, someone iconic. Who would be that uber valuable player in the All Black side currently running around South Africa, and who would you think in South Africa is that uber marketable player that you go, he's the man?
10: Well, I'll start with the South African side of it, because it has to be Siya Kolisi. I mean, he's become kind of the statesman of the game overall, not just for South Africa, in that if you think about someone who is able to magnetically draw people to his personality and say all these profound things and actually mean it and have people go like, yeah, that guy's right. I think he's doing a really good job of that from a South African point of view. I don't think we have anyone in New Zealand like that, because the culture of the All Blacks is so reserved. To be able to come out and say things, say anything like that, would be seen as being bigger than the team. And the All Black brand is so team focused, and you talked before about leaving the jersey in a better place, that the players just simply see themselves as someone who wears the jersey, and it's the jersey who's the star. And that's not just a catchphrase either, like, it's literally enshrined in the employment law, because the Rugby Players Association in New Zealand, the union for the players, has made it that way. They've made it so all revenue is shared as equally as possible. So there's kind of no point being a self-promotional player, because it's not really going to get you any more money than it would if you're not. And that's where I think we're at in terms of New Zealand. But, I mean, the stars still exist. There's no one like John Lomu or Christian Cullen running around anymore. But I think that's more to do with just the way the game is at the moment. That Jonah came in when it was, the game was at a point where someone who was that different could make such a big impact.
9: You mentioned Christian Cullen. You mentioned the late Jonah Lomu. Let's take Christian Cullen as example. Do they have managers and agents to guide them the day they take that shirt off as to now what's going to happen in terms of, let me guide you along your career so you can earn after-dinner speaking, let's get a book publishing deal for you, let's work brand Christian Cullen, or Brand McCaw, or Brad Carter, or Colin Meads, for want of another example?
10: I mean, they definitely do now in terms of transitioning out of rugby. I mentioned the RPA before. They do a fairly decent job of that. The early days of professional rugby were a bit hit and miss. There were quite a few players that sort of walked out of the game with not much more than the shirt off their back. And of course, you got to remember that New Zealand's got a pretty tiny economy. It's not like you can really leverage simply being an All Black. You have to actually be like a great All Black, a star player, in order to transition into something like the media or to, yeah, like these paid gigs that Richie McCaw can get himself onto. You know, but again, a lot of that groundwork is kind of on the person themselves. They know full well that this isn't like a normal job. This isn't, you know, something you work and you work at it for 40 years and then you retire. You've got a 10-year shelf life. And for a lot of them, that's being pretty generous. And it could end at any time due to an injury or something. So if they're not making plans for their future, you know, whether that's and looking after their money and setting themselves up for something afterwards, whether that's, yeah, working in the media or being a tradesman or sort of anything, then that's kind of on them, really. And I know it sounds harsh, but professional sport is the harshest business, in my opinion, to be in, given the margins. You can be literally fired for doing nothing wrong just simply because someone else is doing a better job, slightly better job than you are.
9: Phew, brutally honest. Thank you for giving up the late Thursday night to come in. Next year, there's a World Cup in Australia. Australia going through struggles and difficulty. Is it going to be cheeky? A two-horse race? South Africa, the Springboks and the All Blacks, and maybe France irritating when they do decide to bring Anton DuPont and a couple of other players down. Australia got no chance.
10: Well,
9: is that a sage way to look at it, or is Martin going off-piste here?
10: No, I don't. I mean, you'd have to think so right now, that the All Blacks and Springboks are the two best teams, and it helps that they're playing right now. It also helps that no one else is playing right now, so this series has been given the stage that it deserves. Which is essentially the World Heavyweight Championship of rugby. I don't know. I personally think World Cups are actually probably the worst way of figuring out who the best team in the world is, because there's so much stuff that's out of your control. And when I say that, I mean, if you have no control over what's going to happen in the pool next to you where your quarterfinalist is going to come from. And you can make a really strong argument that the All Blacks did the Springboks a massive favour in 2019 by beating them in that first game, because it handed them a much simpler draw on the other side. And I know there's probably people who are throwing their radios out the window right now, but sorry, that's a fact. It was a much more difficult route for the All Blacks to take, who had to play Ireland and then had to play England in the final, and then the Springboks went and played Japan, and then a Welsh team that was so injured that they had their bus driver playing for them. So you as a team have no control over who you're going to play. This is why this test series, I feel like, means a lot more to us, because you're completely in control of what's going to happen. If you lose this test series, it's on you. You know, there's no excuses.
9: That's been drilled into the All Black players.
10: Yeah, and it's why in cricket, you know, that's where we get the term test from, in a test series, and why they play five tests in an Ashes series, or you know, like a full test series is five, because you know that at least probably one of them is going to be
9: drawn
10: and one's going to be affected by weather, and so you need to have five of them. And that's a long commitment when you think about it. But it's the ultimate way of finding out who's, you know, it's why boxing has 12 rounds. Used to have 15. Used to probably have more than that. And so for me, this is why.
9: Are you upset, or not upset is probably the wrong term, saddened that it's a four-test series? It could be a drawn series.
10: No, because I think historically that's the way it was, you know, all the way up until you know, the end of the amateur era. Obviously there was a big long time where they didn't play each other. But I don't think it's going to be a drawn series. I really don't. I think that people who are jumping to that conclusion are probably picking an outcome that's actually quite low on the list of probabilities, because I think the one team can pick up some momentum. They will carry it into that third test in Soweto, and that's where you're going to, that's where the series is going to be won. There's always already a lot of talk about whether the fourth game even counts. I think it counts. It's a test match.
9: Mm-hmm.
10: It's not the team's fault that it's not being played.
9: And one hell of a ticket price too, I can imagine.
10: Yeah.
9: I know friends of mine who live in Chicago, Craig Stain, he went with his brother and they got a box there. They've got a business there. $750 US dollars a ticket for a box.
10: That sounds like a bargain, to be honest, in an American stadium, because of course they're using what they call dynamic pricing over there, which is something that's used in American sports events, something that's used in music events as well. And it's something that I hope doesn't make it over here, because you basically put your name down for a ticket and then they'll decide, based on the demand for it, how much you're going to have to pay for it. It was obviously a big deal during the FIFA World Cup. And there's a massive outcry about that. But unfortunately, in the ticketing industry, it doesn't. The people who are complaining about it, well, it doesn't matter, because as long as there's someone who's not
9: someone else is going to take
10: happy,
9: it
10: and is happy to buy it, then the model works as far as the people who are selling them.
9: Yeah, I know. Ticketmaster are not everyone's favourite when it comes to ticketing. If you want a bit of trivia, Ticketmaster is owned by Live Nation, so go and do some reading. It's huge. Jamie, it's been thrilling giving up. You've become a permanent fixture over the last month.
10: Yeah,
9: on this show.
10: Should I just grab a desk out there and just do my work out?
9: You can. Yeah. Thank you for so much for coming in over these weeks and sharing your brilliant knowledge and passion. The door's always open at Cape Talk, and hopefully 4 years' time, if we're all alive and kicking, we can knock on your doors in Auckland.
10: Well, I'd love to have
9: you. I'm sure it would be Auckland, Wellington, Christchurch, and Dunedin, maybe.
10: Just quickly, like, there actually is some quite serious discussions of how the tour would work in New Zealand, because of course there would be have to be an extra couple of games played because we have more teams over there. So we might actually be seeing something kind of different in the way that they do it. There has been some rumours might bring over the Springbok women, the under-20s, and to play, instead of playing midweek games, to simply play over the course of 4 or potentially 5 weekends, to just make it like a sort of 2-day event at each stadium, rather than bouncing the Springboks all over the country, which is what the All Blacks have done. And yeah, it's been good fun, but there have been challenges that have gone with it, and you can see that with some of the attendances. And don't get me wrong, like, I was at Ellis Park for the Lions game, and it didn't look like much on TV, but they really made themselves known. Really passionate fan, but I had a really good time at that game, and it was a pretty crazy game to go to, tell you that much.
9: Hillbrow is different, let's just put it that way.
10: yeah, it's not like back home, I can tell you that much.
9: What a thrill. Travel safely back. Where are you going? You're going to Baltimore.
10: I am, yeah.
9: And then which way home? LA and then back to Auckland? Or
10: Yeah, that's right. So I left and I headed west, and I've just kept going west, so I'm going to be going the entire way around the world to get back home.
9: Go west. It's exactly 30 minutes after our conversation. A quick answer. World Cup next year in Australia. Who will win it?
10: I'm going to say the All Blacks.
9: And from Jamie Wall and myself, it's been a thrill having him on and being so passionate and direct and giving up his time to come and impart some wonderful knowledge on Cape Talk. Go well, and please stay in touch. Get his book, The Immortals, New Zealand's Finest. And from myself, Martin Myers, and my wonderful guests, we'll see you next week. Barry Marie, bright and breezy, is in. He's cut his hair. He's looking chic. And he is dressed in black. There we go. He learned the dress code. From myself, Martin Myers, thank you and good night.
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16: Time for us to talk sustainability and talk about a study, a report published in The Conversation Africa, and it looks at the impact of plastic refuse on livestock. Often when we talk about plastic refuse, rightly so, we focus on the ocean, but we don't speak as much as the impact on land and animals on land that plastic waste has. We're joined on the line by Dr. Linton Munai. They are a senior lecturer in water resource management at the University of Limpopo, Dr. Munai. Doctor, you were part of research looking at the impact of plastic garbage on smallholder farms' livestock. Tell us about what exactly you were looking for. What was your, I guess, your research question or hypothesis that you wanted to test with this research?
17: Thank you very much for the question. Yeah, as you indicated at the beginning that, often most of the research that we are doing, or researchers have been focusing on for the past decade, they've been focusing on plastic pollution either in our freshwater ecosystem and also in marine ecosystems. And now we have really done some wonderful work that has looked on plastic pollution now affecting livestock that is on land. And this is one of the areas that is under research. So what we were trying to find out is what is the impact of this plastic pollution within our terrestrial ecosystem and how it affects our livestock.
16: Yeah. Doctor, tell us, where was your area of study? So where did the study take place? How many farmers or farms were included in this research?
17: So we did this study in Mpumalanga province, in an area at Nkomazi, where we interviewed over 50 smallholder farmers within the area, just to understand their perception, their experiences in terms of plastic pollution and how it affecting their livestock.
16: And Doctor, so talk to us about what we already knew before the study. So I imagine there were variables that we knew already going in. So for instance, did we know how plastic pollution impacted livestock, for instance?
17: Yeah, thank you for that question. So we will know that already plastics are now widespread around our environment. So our research have shown that, yes, farmers are aware of the plastic pollution and they are also aware of the potential impact on their livestock. And these farmers have reported a lot of cases of mortalities, a lot of cases on animal health being affected by this plastic pollution. So we had a very lengthy conversation with them to understand more of the issues that are arising in their farms. So those are some of the cases that have been reported in the area, and we try to dig more to understand how are they coping or what are their coping mechanism within this environment.
16: Talk to us about some of the symptoms that farmers shared as being the ones that they noticed once or if their livestock had eaten plastic.
17: Yeah, for their livestock, we did research which was looking at the cattle, the goats, and also the chickens. So most of them reported the cases where you find your livestock being very weak, so it gets isolated from the herd. Some of the cattle are getting sick for a very long time. And in worst case scenarios, they also face mortalities or a large number of cattle dying within their kraal. So those are some of the things that happened within their systems.
16: And then when these, livestock is more than just animals people use to, sell, for instance, to generate an income, animals often play a spiritual, religious role. So talk to us about what you found to be the impact of livestock eating plastic, passing away because they cannot digest plastic, and how this impacted the farmers and their families.
17: Yeah, you know, for a small older farmer, livestock are actually not simply an animal. Remember, in our local areas, in our rural areas, they provide food. So in some instances, they sell these cows for income. They also provide a lot of financial securities for many families. So a cow can be a very significant household asset. In our rural setting, when we have funerals, when we have weddings, we often think of cattles to have meat and feed our people in the communities. And in some instances, cattles are used as a form of payment for lowola prices. That is how our rural setup is structured. So when you lose one animal, you are actually potentially losing an asset that could have supported a household. It could have paid school fees for your children. It could have provided food and generated income. So it's a livelihood asset. So that's why we describe this plastic pollution as a more environmental problem, and it becomes a livelihood problem when this environmental pollution, for example, plastics, are causing loss of animals or livestock that these families depend on. So I think it's one of the issues that is really a challenge to our communities.
16: The research that you did, Doctor, also found that part of the challenge was a failure of basic services, and that also that the farmers that you interviewed, couldn't solve this problem on their own. Talk to us about that.
17: Yeah, indeed, that's correct. So there are various aspects in the research that we discuss. For example, we found out that in our rural setup, there is no proper waste collection. There is no waste collection procedures. The municipalities stakeholders that are responsible for waste management are not really putting up their heads down to deal with this problem. So all those challenges that these communities are facing, they are on their own, and they are unable to solve this problem on their grazing land. So those are some of the challenges that they are facing. And the problem is, it's not in one community, so it's in many communities around the country which are facing these challenges.
16: And so, yeah. Doctor, are there any solutions that can be implemented to help farmers? What did you find as potential pathways to assist farmers who depend on their livestock to assist them?
17: So we realize that it is not one group of people that needs to be responsible for this. I think plastic pollution is now affecting everyone, and it's one of the global discussed topic around the world. So it's affecting everyone. So this is something that all of us, we need to sit down and really think broadly about it. From municipalities, from communities themselves, they need to come down and think about how do we then stop the issue of waste production, especially plastics, into our communities, and also improve rural waste collection and disposal. We also need to think of reducing our illegal dumping within these areas, and also protecting these communal grazing areas, because that's where the problem is more prevalent. And also, we identified issues as improving access to veterinary services, because most of our farmers are having this problem, and when their cows or cattle are having these challenges, they don't really get the veterinary services that they need, because they are very far from these services. So those are some of the issues that could assist in terms of dealing with the problem of plastic pollution in our environment.
16: Doctor, yes. I must thank you very much for giving us your time. Great pleasure having you on the show.
17: Thank you very much, Gugu, and thank you for having me on your show.
16: Thank you so much. That is Dr. Linton Munayi. Dr. Munayi is a senior lecturer in water resource management at the University of Limpopo. He is part of a group of researchers who studied how the environment responds to human disturbances, and their latest research looks at how smallholder farmers' livestock is being impacted by plastic garbage. And that article detailing their research is on The Conversation Africa.
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19: Time for Pin Drop, our relatively new look at a particular place which is of visitor interest. For the moment, we're focusing on South Africa because there's a lot in South Africa that is of visitor interest. And what we're talking about is the Trojan Horse Memorial. This goes back to the events of the 15th of October 1985, student school unrest. Three young people killed by security police. South African Railways truck loaded with crates sort of at the sides. Middle part of the truck unloaded to create space for police to hide. Truck driving.

0: acquittal of the men in December of 1989. And then on the 24th of September, 21 years ago, Heritage Day, the Trojan Horse Memorial was unveiled in Athlone. We're joined now by Professor Premesh Lalu, who has the UKSHA in Culture and Technics at the Centre for Humanities Research at the University of the Western Cape. I mean, I don't think one would necessarily describe this as a tourist attraction, but it is a site of remembrance. And I know that when I travel to countries, and every country I visit has history that is of interest to me, I want to go to sites of remembrance. I want to go to places that acknowledge something significant in that country's history. And I guess the Trojan Horse Memorial is a very fine example of that within Cape Town.
1: Yes, in fact, you know, I am so dismayed because a few weeks ago I took a group of visiting academics who had joined us at UWC to the site of the memorial. And it is in such dereliction. And, you know, it has been tampered with. The fire brigade wall that was behind it, that was part of the original memorial, has been replaced by a fence. And the handwritten notes by the mothers of the Trojan Horse Three are completely, they've disappeared, they're missing. And so it is a real tragedy what we do with this, with memorials in South Africa. It's an inheritance of loss. It seems like certain memorials are just lost to the kind of to the present. And I think that there's something that needs to be said about that. I mean, I've just come back from Germany, and I can tell you, if people did that to the Topography of Terror, which is the memorial to the widespread violence that preceded the Second World War, you know, you'd have a real outcry. And that memorial is so carefully curated and articulated and looked after. So I want to level a complaint. I'm not one for complaining, but it really is tragic to see what's happened to the memorial. But what's even more tragic is the disappearance of all the memory that surrounds that memorial. And I'm talking about the deep intellectual histories that surround that event called the Trojan Horse Massacre. I was thinking, for example, of Richard Reeve's book, Emergency Continued. Reeve was in that college alongside that memorial when he wrote this book about the generational divide and the debate about education and liberation that preoccupied young people. So when you elide the memorial, what you also do, you elide the entire history and the deep history that surrounds that event. I'm sitting here with a school text, with a book that was my school book from Standard 7. And I can tell you one of the songs in this from the music department was a Woody Guthrie, a rewriting of a Woody Guthrie song, "This Land Is Your Land, This Land Is My Land," from the Great Limpopo to Robben Island. Now, this is the education that brought those students into the streets to confront apartheid. And I'm saying that we've done a terrible job in trying to not only memorialize and remember the Trojan Horse Massacre, but all that surrounds it, all the deep histories of Athlone that surround it.
0: So I had exactly the same experience, emotional experience, as you were describing there, when I went to the graves of the Craddock Four. And, you know, I mean, those four men are hugely significant actors in South Africa's relatively recent political history. And there's no sense of importance attached to what is, this is 3 years ago. I very much doubt that anything has been done to make it look better and more meaningful subsequently. And these are areas where South Africans should go, and it is where overseas visitors can go and reflect on the journeys that got us from X to Y.
1: So I think there's a bigger set of questions at stake here. And if I could venture an explanation,
0: of course,
1: on why I think that these memorials have been largely neglected, it is that we've forgotten the big intellectual forces that lie behind those events of violence. And I think, you know, what I'm calling attention to, I mean, Edward Pratt has just brought out a book. He was the principal of Ewart Teachers Training College, which is, again, the same Teachers Training College where Richard Reeve taught at. And he writes about his time at Alexander Sinton as a teacher in the 1960s.

0: 1960s before moving to become an educator at UWit. So these were very important spaces of education. And young people were not just rampaging youth that, went out into the streets. They were concerned about their future, and they were concerned about the education they were receiving. So the phrase that they often used was the phrase gutter education. They refused and rejected gutter education. Now, for young people at that age, that's a very sophisticated analysis of what you want out of education. And so I think we've done ourselves a disservice. And I think that the memorials have been neglected because we have not paid sufficient attention to all the deep histories and intellectual traditions that surround and underpin those events that we call, the events again in the struggle against apartheid. And I think, if I can just recall one very important figure who was there in 1995 at UWit when we commemorated 10 years of the Trojan Horse Massacre. I was on the panel, I was on the platform with him, and that was the late Dalla Umar. And Dalla Umar was a very important figure in Athlone, a great intellectual, a great legal mind. He became First Minister of Justice in South Africa. And we have completely neglected to pay attention to what it is that he brought so many young people into in that space of Athlone. He often came to schools to speak at schools amongst a whole number of others, including, Ibrahim Patel, Trevor Manuel. They all wandered through those schools over there, Zoli Malindi. And so we've lost sight of the depth of a place like Athlone, the cinema, jazz, all of these deep histories that should be part of the fabric of Cape Town. In fact, probably defines Cape Town more than the places we reckon are the main sites for tourist attractions and so on.
1: I'm going to try and follow up, Primish, and see if I can get some sense of how this has been allowed to happen and what can be done to halt it and reverse it. Thank you very, very much for saying to us what you have said to us. Professor Primish Lalu holds the UKSA Chair in Culture and Technics at the Centre for Humanities Research at UW.
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1: With your rep from the Eyewitness News team, I am Martin Slobbert. A memorial ceremony on Sunday paid tribute to 12 members of the SAPS who were killed in the line of duty. Their names have now been etched into the official SAPS memorial wall. Speaking at the event, President Cyril Ramaphosa says the current period of scrutiny over the SAPS must now become a moment for renewal for the service.
2: But neither this moment should lead to paralysis or demoralization amongst the thousands of honest police officers. It must instead become a moment of renewal. It may be a moment of deep concern as we continue to watch the revelations, shocking and devastating as they might be. They should never discourage us from doing our work.
1: The Gauteng Education Department on Sunday provided an update on the applications they received for Grade 1 and Grade 8 placements for next year. More than 805,000 applications had been received, they say. The figure represents more than 346,000 individual learners seeking placement. The department says the focus now shifts from applications to verifying documents and preparing to place learners. The department says the high number of applications also reveals where demand for public schools is growing and where capacity will have to be reviewed. Here is Gauteng Education MEC Lebogang Maile.
3: Inclusion of the application period does not mean that placement offers will be issued immediately. Before placement commences, submitted documents must be verified for authenticity. Once schools complete the verification process, applications are submitted to the relevant district offices.
1: The department is also urging parents to check their online admission applications, with those who applied on the final day given until Friday to submit outstanding documents. The department says applications without the required documentation, particularly certified proof of home address, will be considered incomplete and will not receive placement offers. Parents who submitted their applications on the 4th of September have until noon on the 11th to complete their documentation. To Durban now, where the city's multi-billion rand public transport system Go Durban will get going in December. The project is a public transport network with dedicated bus lanes to link the city's commercial hubs. Planning began 16 years ago with multiple delays caused by lapsed negotiations with the taxi industry and other role players. At least 9.7 billion rand has been spent so far. Mayor Cyril Taba on Sunday confirmed the first rollout between Bridge City in KwaMashu and Pinetown.
4: The city will procure 22 buses that will operate on the main Go Durban, while operators will procure the feeder transport through their vehicle operating company, VOC. The city will be responsible for paying the VOC to operate the service. The VOCs will cycle on dividends with its shareholders.
1: Meanwhile, the City of Cape Town says work to refurbish its MyCity bus fleet serving Atlantis commuters is progressing well. Urban Mobility MMC Rob Quintus says about 65,000 passengers from Atlantis use the MyCity bus service every day to travel the almost 50 kilometers to the Cape Town city center. He says the city is also finalizing the upgrade of 45 temporary MyCity bus stops to permanent facilities along the Atlantis, Pela and Mamre routes.
5: 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This includes refurbishing buses to keep them safe and roadworthy and upgrading infrastructure on the ground.
1: Staying in the Western Cape now, the Provincial Mobility Department has welcomed the peace agreement between Taxi Associations CATA and CUDETA. The two associations signed a landmark peace and ceasefire agreement on Friday. It follows ongoing deadly violence between the associations over the past few weeks. The Western Cape Mobility Department says it will continue to monitor the situation closely. Here is spokesperson Munira Ali.
6: We welcome the agreement signed by the associations. However, the real test is what happens from here. Our focus remains on safety and stability on the affected routes. We will continue to monitor the situation closely and expect all parties to honor their commitments.
1: It's going to be a cloudy start to the new week for Gauteng with scattered showers and thundershowers. Pretoria dropping to 13 overnight, up to 16 by lunchtime on Monday. Joburg 10 up to 14. Vereeniging 11 up to 14. Cape Town will see clear skies on Monday with a light southeaster, dropping to 15 overnight and reaching 29 by midday on Monday. That then is a wrap from the Eyewitness News team. 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
0: 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Whether they have been a pillar of strength, a shoulder to cry on, a source of joy, or a true trailblazer at work, we're dedicating 1 hour to celebrating them through music. 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And they could be next on the Sunday shoutout on Cape Talk.
7: Good morning. My name is Mandy Deploy Bart, and this week I have the pleasure of compiling your Sunday shout out only on Cape Talk. I am dedicating the next hour to all my friends and family, and especially my two kids, Jandre and Sumay. Thank you for always being the most amazing support team.

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1: The first song reminds me of my primary school days. 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I love you all. 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
2: 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My second request song is for all my running friends and my cheerleaders, Stefani, Colette, Karen, Tanya, and so many more. You know who you are. Thank you for always being there. This is Pat Benatar with We Belong.

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1: Thank you so much for joining me this past hour, which I dedicated to some special friends and family. And I wish I had more time to mention all of them. But to end off, once again, thank you to my wonderful kids, Jandre and Sime, to my husband, Skulk, and to my mom and dad, Marius and Magda. Without you, I'll be nothing. Enjoy a beautiful Sunday with Cape Talk.

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1: With your rap from the Eyewitness News team, I am Martin Slobbert. A memorial ceremony on Sunday paid tribute to 12 members of the SAPS who were killed in the line of duty. Their names have now been etched into the official SAPS memorial wall. Speaking at the event, President Cyril Ramaphosa says the current period of scrutiny over the SAPS must now become a moment for renewal for the service.
2: But neither this moment should lead to paralysis or demoralization amongst the thousands of honest police officers. It must instead become a moment of renewal. It may be a moment of deep concern as we continue to watch the revelations, shocking and devastating as they might be. They should never discourage us from doing our work.
1: The Gauteng Education Department on Sunday provided an update on the applications they received for Grade 1 and Grade 8 placements for next year. More than 805,000 applications had been received, they say. The figure represents more than 346,000 individual learners seeking placement. The department says the focus now shifts from applications to verifying documents and preparing to place learners. The department says the high number of applications also reveals where demand for public schools is growing and where capacity will have to be reviewed. Here is Gauteng Education MEC Lebogang Maile.
3: Inclusion of the application period does not mean that placement offers will be issued immediately. Before placement commences, submitted documents must be verified for authenticity. Once schools complete the verification process, applications are submitted to the relevant district offices.
1: The department is also urging parents to check their online admission applications, with those who applied on the final day given until Friday to submit outstanding documents. The department says applications without the required documentation, particularly certified proof of home address, will be considered incomplete and will not receive placement offers. Parents who submitted their applications on the 4th of September have until noon on the 11th to complete their documentation. To Durban now, where the city's multi-billion rand public transport system Go Durban will get going in December. The project is a public transport network with dedicated bus lanes to link the city's commercial hubs. Planning began 16 years ago with multiple delays caused by lapsed negotiations with the taxi industry and other role players. At least 9.7 billion rand has been spent so far. Mayor Cyril Taba on Sunday confirmed the first rollout between Bridge City in KwaMashu and Pinetown.
4: The city will procure 22 buses that will operate on the main Go Durban, while operators will procure the feeder transport through their vehicle operating company, VOC. The city will be responsible for paying the VOC to operate the service. The VOCs will cycle on dividends with its shareholders.
1: Meanwhile, the city of Cape Town says work to refurbish its MyCity bus fleet serving Atlantis commuters is progressing well. Urban Mobility MMC Rob Quintus says about 65,000 passengers from Atlantis use the MyCity bus service every day to travel the almost 50 kilometers to the Cape Town city center. He says the city is also finalizing the upgrade of 45 temporary MyCity bus stops to permanent facilities along the Atlantis, Pela and Mamre routes.
5: 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This includes refurbishing buses to keep them safe and roadworthy and upgrading infrastructure on the ground.
1: Staying in the Western Cape now, the Provincial Mobility Department has welcomed the peace agreement between Taxi Associations CATA and CUDETA. The two associations signed a landmark peace and ceasefire agreement on Friday. It follows ongoing deadly violence between the associations over the past few weeks. The Western Cape Mobility Department says it will continue to monitor the situation closely. Here is spokesperson Munira Ali.
6: We welcome the agreement signed by the associations. However, the real test is what happens from here. Our focus remains on safety and stability on the affected routes. We will continue to monitor the situation closely and expect all parties to honor their commitments.
1: It's going to be a cloudy start to the new week for Gauteng with scattered showers and thundershowers. Pretoria dropping to 13 overnight, up to 16 by lunchtime on Monday. Joburg 10 up to 14. Vereeniging 11 up to 14. Cape Town will see clear skies on Monday with a light southeaster, dropping to 15 overnight and reaching 29 by midday on Monday. That then is a wrap from the Eyewitness News team. 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
0: 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Just the hits on Cape Talk.

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0: 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Just the hits. 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
1: With your wrap from the Eyewitness News team, I am Martin Slobbert. A memorial ceremony on Sunday paid tribute to 12 members of the SAPS who were killed in the line of duty. Their names have now been etched into the official SAPS memorial wall. Speaking at the event, President Cyril Ramaphosa says the current period of scrutiny over the SAPS must now become a moment for renewal for the service.
2: But neither this moment should lead to paralysis or demoralization amongst the thousands of honest police officers. It must instead become a moment of renewal. It may be a moment of deep concern as we continue to watch the revelations, shocking and devastating as they might be. They should never discourage us from doing our work.
1: The Gauteng Education Department on Sunday provided an update on the applications they received for Grade 1 and Grade 8 placements for next year. More than 805,000 applications had been received, they say. The figure represents more than 346,000 individual learners seeking placement. The department says the focus now shifts from applications to verifying documents and preparing to place learners. The department says the high number of applications also reveals where demand for public schools is growing and where capacity will have to be reviewed. Here is Gauteng Education MEC Lebogang Maile.
3: Inclusion of the application period does not mean that placement offers will be issued immediately. Before placement commences, submitted documents must be verified for authenticity. Once schools complete the verification process, applications are submitted to the relevant district offices.
1: The department is also urging parents to check their online admission applications, with those who applied on the final day given until Friday to submit outstanding documents. The department says applications without the required documentation, particularly certified proof of home address, will be considered incomplete and will not receive placement offers. Parents who submitted their applications on the 4th of September have until noon on the 11th to complete their documentation. To Durban now, where the city's multi-billion rand public transport system Go Durban will get going in December. The project is a public transport network with dedicated bus lanes to link the city's commercial hubs. Planning began 16 years ago with multiple delays caused by lapsed negotiations with the taxi industry and other role players. At least 9.7 billion rand has been spent so far. Mayor Cyril Taba on Sunday confirmed the first rollout between Bridge City in KwaMashu and Pinetown.
4: The city will procure 22 buses that will operate on the main Go Durban, while operators will procure the feeder transport through their vehicle operating company, VOC. The city will be responsible for paying the VOC to operate the service. The VOCs will settle on dividends with its shareholders.
1: Meanwhile, the City of Cape Town says work to refurbish its MyCity bus fleet serving Atlantis commuters is progressing well. Urban Mobility MMC Rob Quintus says about 65,000 passengers from Atlantis use the MyCity bus service every day to travel the almost 50 kilometers to the Cape Town city centre. He says the city is also finalizing the upgrade of 45 temporary MyCity bus stops to permanent facilities along the Atlantis, Pela and Mamre routes.
5: 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This includes refurbishing buses to keep them safe and roadworthy and upgrading infrastructure on the ground.
1: Staying in the Western Cape now, the Provincial Mobility Department has welcomed the peace agreement between Taxi Associations CATA and CUDETA. The two associations signed a landmark peace and ceasefire agreement on Friday. It follows ongoing deadly violence between the associations over the past few weeks. The Western Cape Mobility Department says it will continue to monitor the situation closely. Here is spokesperson Munira Ali.
6: We welcome the agreement signed by the associations. However, the real test is what happens from here. Our focus remains on safety and stability on the affected routes. We will continue to monitor the situation closely and expect all parties to honor their commitments.
1: It's going to be a cloudy start to the new week for Gauteng with scattered showers and thundershowers. Pretoria dropping to 13 overnight, up to 16 by lunchtime on Monday. Joburg 10 up to 14. Vereeniging 11 up to 14. Cape Town will see clear skies on Monday with a light southeaster, dropping to 15 overnight and reaching 29 by midday on Monday. That then is a wrap from the Eyewitness News team. 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
11: Zambia's President Hakainde Hichilema has been sworn in for a second term after winning the August 13th election with 60% of the vote. But his inauguration comes under a heavy cloud. His main rival, Brian Mundubile, sits in detention on treason charges. Around a dozen other opposition figures have been arrested, and the country's courts were abruptly closed, inadvertently blocking the opposition from filing any legal challenge to the vote. 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So can Hichilema unite a country that is visibly divided? That's what's coming up. Welcome to Africa Link, the podcast connecting you to the stories that matter. 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
11: To be fair, Hichilema's first term was not without achievement. He steered Zambia through a landmark debt restructuring, brought inflation down to 6.5%, abolished the death penalty, and made primary and secondary education free. Those are real tangible gains. But for millions of Zambians, economic relief has yet to arrive at the household level. Now, heading into his second and final term, Hichilema has set ambitious targets: 2 million new jobs, a doubling of the economy, and 3 million tons of copper production by 2031. But those numbers will mean little if the political wounds of this election are left to fester. Joining me is Ngobola Chengelo Muyembe, a political, business and social analyst, and DW's Glory Mushinge. Welcome to you both. Glory, let's start with you. Hichilema took the oath for a second term while his main rival is in detention. Walk us through the mood on the ground.
12: The national mood is sharply divided, as you would expect. You've been following what's been happening before, during, and now. We had thousands of enthusiastic supporters who filled the National Hero Stadium where the swearing-in was happening in Lusaka. But most of them expressed hope that macro-stabilization achievements will transition into grassroots job creation and relief from the high cost of living. We know that Zambia, as of June, managed to reduce the inflation, the government, they managed to reduce the inflation to 6.5%. And I think when they took over, it was somewhere as high as 24%. But despite that, and also the fact that they were able to negotiate a debt restructuring deal with the IMF, Zambians have not felt the positive impact of that. And they've been asking why it doesn't translate into everyday lives for ordinary people. And so with him being sworn in, he spoke about how the past 5 years were very difficult and he was building a foundation with those macroeconomic achievements, hoping that now in the second term, these things will now start showing at household level. So a lot of his supporters believed in that word. But for the opposition, the mood is heavy with anxiety. The main rival, Brian Mondiwele and his running mate, Makhembe Zulu, face treason charges. Public friction is heightened by allegations of vote rigging, a prominent military presence, and the closure of courts for election petitions.
11: I mean, Glory, thanks for painting that picture for us. And Gobola, I'm sure you were also watching the inauguration ceremony. I mean, what was your main takeaway from the swearing-in ceremony?
13: Oh, yes. You have to remember that in every 10 people that voted, 4 people voted for the other side. So even when you listen to the president's speech himself, he was talking about reconciliation and going forward, having to unite people together. But that message can only resonate if what is on the ground reflects what is being spoken about. You cannot say that when your main challenger is in prison and whilst you are celebrating your victory. And most people know, especially we in Southern Africa, we pride ourselves as Zambians for the peaceful transfer of power from the time of Kaunda. But this time it's a little different. Mm-hmm. Because when you hear the sentiments of the people on the ground, it's not like, you know, it's like when you are in a football match and then your worthy opponent wins. You normally can just walk away and say, okay, yeah, Power Dynamos won against Nkana Red Devils. But you would not want Nkana Red Devils to disappear because you need to see that mold of the match. And then if you lose because you had a bad referee, you still have supporters going home very angry about that match, right? So that is what we saw in these elections.
11: But Ngobola, one of the things that he did say, you know, in his speech, and I was also listening, is that he said, and I quote, "To those who chose other candidates, we say with equal sincerity, we have heard you." You know, but actions speak louder than words, right? And you've already touched on some of this, like, you know, his main challenger, Mundubile, he's been arrested and charged with treason, and there's other opposition figures who've been arrested. What concrete steps would actually demonstrate that he means what he says or what he was saying during that speech?
13: I think he should let go of the institutions that are actually responsible for this. If you look at the Electoral Commission of Zambia, for me, I actually don't believe Mrs. Mwangalo Zalomes is the best candidate for that position. They should have gotten somebody who is much more neutral. But when we talk about institutions like the ones that govern the democratic tenets of this country, the president should now let go. He has to make it clear that it is his final term and people mm-hmm. should be allowed to debate freely so that they can express their views. Because you cannot gauge the mood of the people by stifling what they should speak about. You know, these cyber laws that they have now been basically hunting down on anyone who speaks something that they don't like. I mean, it is very much unlike our people. Because if you check what happened at the beginning of these elections, before the elections, people were very almost like quiet. There was nobody talking. After the elections, maybe during the elections, there was some bit of talking here and there and all that. And then after election, everything is quiet. People should be able to talk what happened before and what happened after. So if you really respect the people that voted against you, allow them to speak, engage them in a debate, not where you just have to bring in only the people that agree with you and the ones that are talking to themselves on TV and encourage this national dialogue, yeah? In Bemba, they say, this basically means that somebody who's mourning, who's grieving, don't look at him on the mouth because they may say something that is very annoying to you, but they are the ones who have lost out. So allow them to mourn the way they want. Allow the opposition who lost to complain about it the way they want. And then from there, you can chat a way forward. But to stifle debate and fudge facts, this is not really helping our democracy.
11: And I absolutely love the way you put that. I mean, even with the morning analogy, and when we talk about dissent on the opposition, and even more of encouraging dialogue, Glory, this is where I bring you in here. You know, the opposition has rejected the results. The courts were closed on the final day of filing petitions, and so many have been arrested, or there's some sort of crackdown on the opposition. What are Zambians actually saying, and how are they interpreting you know, this kind of crackdown and dissent?
12: Yes. So, as you said, the main opposition candidate, Brian Mundule, rejected the election. He cited a controversial six-hour vote counting freeze and evidence of fraud. But then later, we saw how him and his running mate were arrested and charged with treason for allegedly plotting an armed uprising. Zambians are saying, why did it have to wait until, because the government said they started monitoring their movements somewhere in 2023, and they found that they were involved in militia, illegal training, military training, with some of their members having gone to Russia to just train so they can come and usurp the powers of the legitimately elected leaders. And then the people were saying, okay, so why did it have to wait until the time of the election? And if for real you thought these people were involved in militia, how come you let them go on the ballot paper? So for most of the Zambian supporters of the opposition, it's political witch hunt. And mostly what the government does, or the state police does, when they arrest somebody and they have evidence, they show it openly in media and everywhere. You don't even have to ask for this evidence. But the Zambians have been asking for the evidence that they found weapons, high-grade weapons, at Brian Mundubile's house. And this is a house where he lives with his wife and children in the center of the city. It's what we call Lusaka Central. And how could they conduct such military activities in the center of the city and with the family and children being there? So that's why it's becoming a little bit difficult for some of the Zambians to accept that these charges are legitimate.
11: You know, Hichilema can point to, you know, restructuring the country's debts during his first term, while also attracting international investment and reducing inflation. And you talked about, I believe 6%, lowering it to a very low figure. But do Zambians see those gains? I mean, what are their expectations for Hichilema in the next 5 years?
12: Okay. At the moment, the Zambians don't see those gains. They've been asking that it looks good on paper. They haven't translated into everyday livelihoods. So the five-year economic horizon for HH now focuses on transforming Zambia from a stabilized post-debt restructure economy into a high-growth, industrialized nation, according to him and his party. Let me just draw you or the listeners' attention to the president's key priorities. He hopes to move from first-term debt restructure into aggressive Grow Zambia agenda. He has ambitious targets and he wants to achieve what he calls the 10-10-5-3-3-1-1 framework. And that includes hitting 10 million tons of maize, 10,000 megawatts of electricity, 5 million tourist arrivals, 3 million tons each of copper and soybeans, 1 million tons each of wheat and sugar, and at least $1 billion in beef exports. So it'll be interesting to see how that pans out.
11: Right. Ngobola, I want to bring you in here. I mean, Zambia has had a long reputation as one of Southern Africa's most stable democracies, right? You know, how damaging could the, for instance, court closures, the arrest of the opposition figures, and even the treason charges against Mundubile be to that reputation, you know, both domestically and internationally?
13: Yes, the closure of the courts has actually been very damaging. Not just the closure of the courts, actually. The disruption in the announcement of the results by ECZ also added a lot of to the doubts that people have. But what is really, really shocking is the behavior of the United States government towards these elections. They did not basically object to whatever was happening. They sent in congratulatory messages. And the behavior of European Union also is also a little bit, they are dancing around the issue. Instead of them saying, the way they would behave towards a Traore, making a mistake here and there, is very different from the way they will behave towards a democracy like ours. But if there are irregularities that goes on there, you should point them out, because our people actually trust these people's opinions. So when they say that there's nothing to see here, there's nothing wrong, that's why you even see people are hesitant to even go out and protest, because they assume that there has been some endorsement by other people. And we should not forget about what has happened in Africa before. There has been people who drifted towards authoritarianism and basically given a pat on the shoulder as long as they did what was needed by the Western countries. And I'm bringing you around to what is happening in this country in terms of resources. We have now a lot of critical minerals that are being discovered around our country. And most of these powers want access to those critical minerals. They don't care so much about what the government, the people of Zambia feel about their elections, as long as one of the leader who is there assures them that they will get access to this. First of all, the U.S. wanted to get our data. This government refused. I don't know what will happen after these elections. They also wanted to get access to our minerals, like giving them a blank check. I don't know what will happen by them not having condemned these elections, whether they will blackmail this government to say, sign for us away, or otherwise we'll tell the people what happened. So on our politics in Africa, I don't really put so much blame on the politicians, right? I put the people that actually influence the politics in our region. The minute our people would be truly in charge of what happens with our politics, probably that would be the time we'll be able to say, well, maybe our people would truly govern.
11: Mm-hmm. And I just want to jump in there. I mean, you're talking about, minerals and copper, which is actually the backbone of Zambia's economy and generating such a huge percentage of the GDP and just export earnings.
13: He has a chance. All he needs to do is there has to be political will. And in Bemba they say Chalobantu, which is translated to say the country is about the people. If the people are poor, you can't pride yourself in actually governing them, right? Or if they're just a small selected few on top. So what they need to do, and this is something that they were listening to us in the last term. I hope they will continue listening to us, those who advocate for small businesses and the inclusion of the local people. So in terms of large infrastructure spending, they should look at the qualification criteria for contractors. Because some of these projects, this is where you now grow your small businesses. When it comes to minerals, we are also trying to push to say, you look, our people should not be looked at, should not be prohibited, more or less, from touching their own minerals. This is also another starting point where you say no refinery can be set up by anybody else if they don't have a Zambian person in charge. Opening doors for refineries for people from anywhere to just come and set it up, we'll just be doing the same thing that has been done before, where industries are growing, but they are excluded, the Zambian people are excluded from there. But you make it a law. Like if you want to access our minerals, you have to partner with a Zambian person. That's what the Chinese did. They had to partner 30%, 70%. And this is how they grew companies like Huawei and these other things, because they even made it sure to say, the 30% you put in, going forward, even the intellectual property rights have to be shared by the same percentage. That's how come companies were growing away, were developing, and now they are the ones that are exporting to us. But I know this is not something that can be easily gotten from, because we've got lobbyists like the Chamber of Mines that will always come in the way and come up with all sorts of things that reasons why it can't be done, but there has to be political will.
11: Right, and I hear you, and you know, you've touched on quite a few things that I want us to also just touch on. More than 70% of Zambia's population, for instance, live on less than $3 a day, okay? And that's according to the World Bank data. And so most of Zambians are struggling with the rising prices and unemployment, and Hichilema has talked about, his gains, so to speak. But what's the biggest unfinished business business from his first term that he absolutely has to fix in this second term?
13: There has to be trickle-down effect down to the people now. Let's look at what is the largest contributor to our foreign exchange in the largest contributor to our GDP in this country is basically the mines. Now, if you look at the mines, it economically it makes sense for you to give them tax incentives so that they pay little taxes as possible so that they can expand. But it makes absolutely no sense when the supply chain and value chain are owned by the same people. Because it's from there that you can now start to trickle down a little bit of some funds. So if a mine is going to spend $2 or $3 billion to expand that mine, that $3 billion has to go to the people that are small businesses. You cannot allow an Australian company to come directly into Lumwana and do business whilst they are being the transactions are happening without the government of Zambia having a say in those transactions. So you do it like they are doing it in Congo, for instance. You cannot access the mines as a foreign company if you don't go through a local company. And this is how you transfer technology. If we have to lift people out of poverty like the Chinese did, you have to ring fence what is your largest GDP earner, and then ring fence it to a point where you maximize on retention of the funds. I know the government in the previous they did a statutory instrument, I think, which they also made into a law, where they trying to talk about local content. But if you read that the Local Content Act, that one which they have brought in, is that they've said the core activities of the mines are exempted from this local content. That means if you have to now supply a pump, for instance, or you have to supply panels or switch gears, those complicated things, they are not included. But if somebody has to supply labor or stationery and all these other things, those are the things that they allowed for local content. For me, I look at it as a personal insult, because you are basically telling the whole world that these people in this country are incapable of touching these things, which is not true, because we used to do that in a previous government. The UNIP government had ZCCM, and it was the suppliers in ZCCM are the ones that built townships, like neighborhoods like Riverside in Kitwe, Parklands in Kitwe. Those are the big suppliers we talk about a lot of times, like Tom Mtini, Ben Mwira, these other Elijah Mtenta, the other people who were very prominent businessmen, they grew from the same mines. But if you ring fence it for only white South Africans and the Australians and Canadians without involving your own people, there will be no trickle down.
11: We're coming to a close now, and I want to give you the final words, Ngobola. I mean, the big question that we're all asking is, can Hichilema unite the country? And, you know, ultimately, what would a successful second term look like, that for you would make you say 5 years from now that Zambia has genuinely moved forward?
13: Yes, he should listen more. He should listen more and broaden participation. And he should also focus on measuring development by how much productive capacity Zambians themselves own. You know, you can say 3 million metric tons of copper, but who is producing that and who owns the value chain and the supply chain of that 3 million metric tons, right? And then he has to also focus much more on reconciliation, because you cannot be talking about these things whilst your friends are languishing in prison. Either take the case to court, let them go through the process, or reconcile by doing what Edgar Lungu did when it came to his own cases of treason. And this whole issue of talking about treason every time, I have never seen, ever since Zambia moved from one-party state to multi-party, every politician who has ever been accused of espionage or treason, nothing has ever come out in the courts to say he has been convicted. They just use them to punish people and to torture opponents. This is not sustainable. We should move away from this madness. So either they take them to court. Let's see here the details that they are guilty of stuff that they are being accused of. Or let's let them go so that we reconcile and move forward so that he can achieve these things that he's trying to talk about. Thank you very much.
11: Thank you very much for your contribution. Ngobola Chengelo Muyembe, a political, business and social analyst, and DW's Glory Mushinge. Thank you both for joining me.
12: Thank you very much.
13: Thank you very much for having us.
11: Zambians have strong views on what this second term means for them.
14: People who vote for you, who didn't vote for you. One Zambia, one nation, one city, real change. In many things, in agriculture, the mines want us to Zambia to be benefiting. Even your Tonga, your what, your Bemba, your all Zambians.
15: I'm very happy. Today it was the inauguration of the president. I was there at the Hillos Stadium, and I'm very happy with what the president has said, that he is going to increase everything, new allowances for school-going children, social cash transfer, CDF. I'm very excited right now. I don't even know what I can say. I'm very happy. Hello, Zambia. Let's get united. We are one Zambia, one nation. We are family.
16: Going forward is going to do the promises left behind. Is a present for all people. Not voted for him. We are the same people. The 5 years going forward, if it can be, our voices can be heard. Look after the youths who were there, community house, 2021, suffering like this. You know, even to see him is difficult. We need to be seen as well.
11: Hichilema has won the votes. Now he must win the confidence of those who did not vote for him. Whether he can bridge that divide, economically, politically, and democratically, will define the next 5 years. What do you think? 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Bye for now.
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17: Floods used to be fun. You'd get a couple of days off work, you'd buy some beers and just relax in the house. You'd invite your mates over to sit out a flood. Like, it wasn't something that was life-threatening or terrifying. When we first moved in together, we rented a house that was on the floodplain. We went through one flood there, which was fine. It was only quite a small one. We stayed in the house.
18: It's 2021. Elise Michelle and her partner Ned are in their early 30s. They've spent most of their lives in a regional city on Australia's east coast. It's called Lismore. It's surrounded by green hills and valleys, farms and rainforest, and about 20 minutes drive to the beach. The country town sits deep at the bottom of a valley, where two major rivers meet. Locals sometimes call it the Lismore Bowl, or the Lismore Walk, because when it rains a lot, the valley fills up with water.
17: Then we decided we wanted to buy a house. This was our first house. We always knew we wanted to live in Lismore. It wasn't even a question to buy anywhere else. We both had jobs locally. All our friends were there. It was our home, so it was never a question to buy outside of the town. We didn't have a big deposit. We didn't have a lot of money. We only had the funds to really afford a house in the floodplain.
18: Elise and Ned buy their first house on Lismore's floodplain, just in time to celebrate a big family Christmas in their new backyard. They call it the fairy garden.
17: The neighbourhood, everyone in it, people were just beautiful. They'd approach you and introduce themselves. We were very much welcomed straight away. It was a beautiful place to live, to feel comfortable, start building what we thought would be our family home. We'd been in there a year and then we had the big flood happen.
19: The Australian Defence Force has been called into Lismore, where some families live in Lismore could swell to 14 metres this afternoon, well over the 7.2. It's officially Lismore's biggest flood on record, and the city's police say they're still looking for a man believed to be missing in Lismore's floodwaters. Officers say they saw and heard. The Northern Rivers region in New South Wales on Australia's east coast is home to some of Australia's lush rainforest and famous for its farming, thanks to lots of rain. For years, people in the villages and towns here have been used to tucking in for a few days whenever the rivers and creeks look as though they're about to flood. But by late evening on February 28, 2022, after weeks and weeks of non-stop wet weather, there's something different about the sound of the rain. From Texas to Michigan, Germany, Spain, Pakistan and Kenya, as the planet heats up with climate change, flooding around the world is becoming more frequent and the impacts more severe.
20: After the devastating floods in western Germany, more than 70 people are still missing. The
21: official floods that have devastated parts of Southeast Asia continues to rise.
22: Sri Lanka, Thailand and Malaysia are all dealing with loss of life and widespread devastation. Indonesia has been worst hit, with rescuers only now.
19: Today, we hear what it's like living on the front line of these changes, on a floodplain in Australia. What happens when you survive a flood so big life changes forever? And what's it going to take to build back better? I'm Charlie Shield. This is Living Planet. It's late summer, Sunday, nearly midnight. The river in their backyard is predicted to flood, but Elise and Ned feel ready.
17: I've gathered enough food, bottled water and cat food to last 3 days. I'm not too worried.
19: They've been downstairs most of the evening, lifting as much as they can off the floor, up high above the house's highest recorded flood level. But the water is coming in fast.
17: The rate that it's rising is unlike anything I've ever seen before. By the time I've lifted everything up a bit higher, I'm sloshing around in ankle-deep water, and it's only been half an hour.
19: Elise and Ned head back upstairs and try to get some sleep.
17: But it seems that's going to be quite impossible tonight. Before daybreak, I get out of bed again and I look down my back stairs and see that the water is slowly coming up, meaning that most of our downstairs is now completely underwater. We've now lost everything that was down there. I'm seeing the water hit the top step and I realise I'm going to have to get out of the house. So I pack a backpack with important things, spare clothes. The sun's starting to come up over the horizon. As I look out the front door, I see the street is now a fastly flowing river with debris in it, shipping containers hurling down the street. The neighbours' houses have water in their top levels and the rain is still falling. The rain's still relentless. I can hear helicopters very low to the ground rescuing people already, and I can hear screaming. I don't know where it's coming from, all different directions of screaming. The water is still rising. I get a call from my dad. My dad wants to come and get me right now with his boat.
19: Elise's dad doesn't live too far away, but he's in his 60s, and Elise doesn't want him to venture into the flooding river with his recreational fishing boat. She tells him she'll call emergency services instead.
17: But they tell me there is such a high demand for rescues, they don't know when they'd be able to get to us, and they advise me to get into my roof cavity. I know that's a bad idea, so we don't get into the roof cavity because we don't want to be stuck in there when the water continues to rise with no way out. We've decided now to try and get onto the roof ourselves. So we find a hammer, we try and bash through the steel, but it's no use. We can't break it, we can't get through. I call my dad back. I say, I think you should come and get us. We wait a long time. The water is still rising.
18: Elise and Ned aren't alone. They live with two cats, Marco and Enzo, who've been sitting on a chair while floodwater continues to lap at its feet.
17: We lift a big wooden dresser on top of another table and pop the cats up on that. They're really good. They know something's going on, but they just sit there and wait. I'm now feeling more numb. I know I just need to get out. As I'm waiting for Dad, I finally look at my phone. I see a lot of messages from friends checking to see if I'm okay. I look at social media. That's when it really hits me, the enormity of the situation. I see a lot of people crying out for help. They're on their roofs, stranded. They've been told emergency services won't be able to get to them.
2: Search had to later be suspended due to dangerous conditions. Police have declared the Lismore CBD off limits to pedestrians and cars. Residents in Lismore CBD, North, South and East Lismore and Gerrards Hill were told to evacuate early this morning. An evacuation centre is set up in the gym at the Southern Cross University.
18: The sound of a boat engine cuts through the rain when Elise's dad shows up with a mate about an hour later to rescue his daughter. They're able to motor right up to Elise's front door on her second level because Elise not only has a river in her backyard, she now has one in the front street too. The men are two of an unknown number of everyday Aussies who will become what will be known as the Tinny Army. They defy orders to stay away from Lismore's floodwaters and not to risk their lives carrying out rescues. They take their weekend fishing boats, their dinghies and kayaks down to Lismore's floodplain and rescue as many people and pets as they can. Elise is rescued in a 5-person fishing boat that ends up carrying 9 adults, 2 children, 2 dogs, 2 cats and 1 pet lizard aboard its first mission. It's a dangerous journey across the raging rivers and Elise has to hold on tight. But eventually they make it to dry land, Marco and Enzo safe in their cat carrier. They walk slowly in the rain, up the hill from the bottom of the flooded Lismore Bowl, past hundreds of other survivors who sit in shock, some crying. Lismore's 14.2-metre record-breaking flood leaves thousands temporarily homeless. But the recovery to come is just as unprecedented. Elise's days of sitting out a flood and moving on with life as usual on the floodplain are over.
17: We stay at my parents' about a month afterwards. Most days we commute to the house to clean up. The first lot of cleanup involves us growing most of our furniture out as it was completely ruined by water and mud. We pile the furniture, homewares, anything that didn't survive the flood in the front yard of the house. Everyone else is doing the same down the street, so every house has this big pile of rubbish in front of it. But it's not just rubbish, it's people's lives, it's memories. It's really sad to see that's what everyone's belongings have been reduced to. We have to rip out the carpets, cupboards, anything affected. We clean all the mud from the floors, the walls. It's incredible how mud ended up everywhere. It takes about a month for this whole process. We then decide we want to move back into our house. Our kitchen consists of a camping table, camping stove, an air fryer, and not much else. Our fridge somehow, magically, survived the flood. We cleaned it out, and it still works. So that's incredible.
18: Ned and Elise start life on the floodplain again, in a mattress on the floor, still with Marco and Enzo for company. They're heading into a particularly cold winter in Lismore, and the thick plastic sheets replacing most of their ripped-out walls don't do much to keep the house warm. Ned and Elise had to get insurance to qualify for their home loan, but they couldn't afford flood insurance. It was an expensive, optional add-on. Elise says it wasn't even a conversation, because they'd seen the previous recorded flood level in the house, and it was only downstairs, and besides, they knew what to do in a flood. At least, the kind that they were used to. Without insurance, Ned and Elise receive small donations from charities, and they rely mostly on friends and family as they try to rebuild their house on the floodplain.
17: We have my partner's dad, who's an engineer. We have my dad, who is a farmer that can do everything. And we have my brother, who's an electrician.
18: Elise, Ned, and their two cats are one of just thousands of households to have lost almost everything and to either have no insurance, not the right insurance, not enough insurance, or to experience lengthy delays and costly out-of-pocket expenses when trying to file claims.
3: The February-March 2022 floods remains Australia's costliest insured event.
18: Alex Pierce is the General Manager for Climate, Social Policy and International Engagement at the Insurance Council of Australia. She says the Northern Rivers flood disaster led to more than $4 billion US dollars worth of losses.
3: And that was more than 240,000
18: claims. Part of Alex Pierce's job
3: claims.
18: Includes travelling the world among to the see how communities, governments and insurance companies are responding to increased climate-related disaster risks. In Australia and around the world, a lack of accurate, up-to-date flood risk maps means that houses are being built where they shouldn't be. Recent modelling in the United States shows that about 300,000 more Michigan properties are at risk of flooding every year than what are shown in federal flood maps. That is something that Alex wants to change.
3: It's about stopping building new homes and businesses in areas we know will flood or areas that we know have a high cyclone or fire risk. And it's also about looking at how do you work with community to focus on buybacks or relocation where we know the risks can no longer be mitigated.
18: Since the flooding disaster in 2022, Alex says Australian insurance companies have repaired or rebuilt nearly 400,000 properties.
3: That's labour, that's materials diverted into rebuilding the same flooded houses again and again, rather than growing the housing stock and building new homes in safer locations.
18: But that's just counting the properties with flood insurance. Underinsurance is a major part of the problem around the world, including, for example, in Texas, where in 2025, an average of only 7% of properties had flood insurance statewide. In that same year, 2025, the state suffered around $20 billion in damages caused by flooding.
4: In Texas, more than 120 people are now
5: known to have been killed in flash flooding in Texas.
23: The flood swept through south central Texas, hitting Kirk County.
24: The state's governor already signing a major disaster declaration and asking for federal help. Today, we saw
18: back on Australia's east coast, nearly a quarter of a million properties are at risk of flooding each year.
3: 35% of those homes are in areas where the average income falls below the poverty line. 77% of those homes don't have any flood cover at all. And the majority of these homes are in New South Wales, including in the Lismore region.
18: And that's where the streets were lined with mountains of mostly uninsured, ruined belongings outside uninsured, damaged homes. But insurance and financial losses are just one part of the story. There are other costs too, harder to price and almost impossible to insure.
17: Look at my eyes in that photo now. I'm like, oh, that poor girl.
18: Elise is looking back at a selfie she took during the floods. It's one of only a few photos she dared to use her phone battery to take.

0: For most people, tiredness is not a sleep problem, it's an energy production problem. And those are two completely different things. Wait 90 minutes after waking up before your first caffeinated coffee. Your adrenal system will thank you.
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2: Cycle. I was always surrounded by mold and my body paid the price.
3: The mold was so widespread across the Northern Rivers after the floods that a tanker was parked at Lismore's main shopping centre, supplying locals with a bulk vinegar-based cleaning solution.
2: We love Lismore. We love the community. It's so vibrant. So we don't want to leave Lismore, but it's at this point we both decide we need to get out of this house for the sake of our mental and physical health. We need to move.
3: Leaving the floodplain might sound like an obvious plan, but Elise and Ned can't afford to live somewhere else while they're still paying off what was meant to be their forever home.
2: We don't know what else to do, so we apply for a government program where they would assess each applicant as to whether they would be offered a house buyback, help to retrofit your house in a flood-safe manner, or help to raise your house higher. We jumped through hoops for a long time. A lot of phone calls, emails, talking to people based in Sydney, which is about an 8-hour drive south, who didn't experience the flood, who have no idea what it's like.
3: Similar to an insurance company, the government agency workers want proof that Ned and Elise's house on the floodplain really did flood. They tell their story again and again, providing photos and agreeing to a lot of assessments done by specialists, a lot of house valuations, a lot of discussions with lawyers. Eventually, the government says it'll purchase the house for its pre-flood value on the condition that no one else is allowed to live or build there again, owing to its high risk to life. It's called a buyback scheme.
2: The first offer wouldn't have even covered our mortgage that we still owed on that house. We ended up appealing it. The second offer allowed us to pay off that mortgage and put a deposit onto another house in Lismore. Our whole side of our street, the backed onto the river, was offered the buyback program. The houses on the opposite side of the street were not offered anything.
3: More than 4 years after the biggest disaster on record for this region, a damning report on official government recovery efforts in the Northern Rivers region is released. The audit shows that more than 4,000 homes were deemed uninhabitable. But at the time the report was published, less than 20% of those had been approved for buybacks. Nearly 11,000 others were damaged. But according to the report, in the 4 years since the recovery scheme had been in operation, it had only helped improve 54. Another part of the program aimed at finding flood-free land for survivors to move to has failed to provide a single housing lot. Elise knows she's lucky. Not only has she survived a record-breaking disaster with her partner and two cats, the government has bought back their house on the floodplain. And 2 years on from the floods, she and Ned are earning a bit more money. This time around, they can afford to buy on a hill. They found a new home in their beloved Lismore, the town that locals have been decorating in giant red love hearts ever since the floods, and that they affectionately now call Lovemore.
2: We love the community. I feel it's even stronger after everyone has been through the flood. It feels like there's a real sense of togetherness in the community now, though we have doubled the amount of debt that we were in. We've gone now from flood risk to bushfire risk. Our new house backs onto a beautiful nature reserve, but unfortunately that means we're at higher bushfire risk, although bushfire cover is included in our insurance. We don't have flood insurance, which wouldn't be needed anyway, but we wouldn't be able to afford it even if we wanted it. After the flood, insurance prices in our region skyrocketed. They almost doubled the yearly cost of the base insurance, let alone having the extra flood insurance on top. A lot of insurance companies just decided to not cover our

0: postcode at all.
1: An Australian Government Committee report into insurers' responses to the floods talks of a collective failure by insurers to meet their obligations. The report also recommends some form of government intervention, including a ban on further development in high-risk areas like Lismore's floodplain. That is exactly what the Insurance Council of Australia is calling for. And these types of insurance issues aren't unique to Australia, as Alex Pierce explains.
2: Globally, we're seeing that governments and the industry are joining forces. Switzerland has a natural hazards pool. The UK has Flood Re. In America, they've got a big national flood insurance program. We have Australia's own reinsurance pool up in the north. Some of these are effective. Some of them have a lot of challenges, but it's definitely really important to consider the role of public-private partnerships.
1: So that's government teaming up with insurance providers or some form of state-sponsored insurance program. The second key solution is more like a preventative, investment in resilience.
2: Australia's consistently placed second when it comes to extreme weather losses per capita over the last 45 years. Only the US beats us in terms of the size of the disaster risk that we're grappling. Other countries are ramping up resilience investment.
1: In Germany, where it's been 5 years since floods devastated the Ahr region in the country's west, the government has spent 1 billion euros on resilience measures. That's about 1.15 billion US dollars. In the Netherlands, famous for its canals, the Dutch government is investing that same amount every year in flood defence. Meanwhile, the UK has committed to the equivalent of around 5.6 billion US dollars in flood defence funding over the next 3 years. And the Insurance Council of Australia is calling for a new flood defence fund with the equivalent of nearly 30 billion US dollars over the next 10 years. Alex says that the more money a nation invests in resilience and insurance, the better prepared communities will be when disaster strikes, and the faster they can recover afterwards.
2: The final lesson from overseas, how do we do land use planning better? Strengthening land use planning rules is vital. In France and Norway, after disaster strikes, you can't automatically rebuild in that location. You often have to rebuild with approval, often to higher standards and codes. These homes can withstand the worsening disasters they're experiencing and to stop locking in future risk.
1: It's been more than 4 years since Elise Michelle survived the floods and two since she left the floodplain with her partner Ned and their two cats.
0: I see living on a floodplain as something unavoidable for a lot of people, mainly due to housing affordability and lack of safe, affordable options. If I were to give advice to someone planning to live on a floodplain, I would say get to know your neighbours. Learn about previous floods and learn the behaviour of the water when it does come. Pay attention to the emergency warnings and watch the weather from multiple different sources. Always leave early. That would be my main advice. Leave early.
1: Elise says her new house on the hill doesn't have as nice a garden as the one on the floodplain did, the one that they called the fairy garden. Sometimes she and Ned drive past their old house. It's still sitting there, all boarded up, waiting for the government to auction it off for removal or to knock it down. Their new backyard is smaller than their old one was, but it backs onto a nature reserve full of Australian wildlife. Every now and then, they spot a koala. Now that they live up high on the hill, Elise and Ned can see out over the town of Lismore. At nighttime, when it's all lit up, it almost looks like a fairy garden.
0: For the first year or so of living in the new house, every time it rained, it was still really hard. It would still cause anxiety. But I was in a lot of therapy working through it, and eventually the new house started to feel home. I started to feel safe. I talked a lot with people about it. I gradually found that the rain didn't affect me as much anymore. Now I'm even at the point where I quite enjoy the sound of rain again. So do the cats. They don't get scared anymore when it rains.

0: This episode of Living Planet was written and produced by Mia Armitage. I'm Charlie Shield. Living Planet is produced by DW Studios in Bonn and Berlin, Germany. 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
1: With your rep from the Eyewitness News team, I am Martin Slobbert. A memorial ceremony on Sunday paid tribute to 12 members of the SAPS who were killed in the line of duty. Their names have now been etched into the official SAPS memorial wall. Speaking at the event, President Cyril Ramaphosa says the current period of scrutiny over the SAPS must now become a moment for renewal for the service.
2: But neither this moment should lead to paralysis or demoralization amongst the thousands of honest police officers. It must instead become a moment of renewal. It may be a moment of deep concern as we continue to watch the revelations, shocking and devastating as they might be. They should never discourage us from doing our work.
1: The Gauteng Education Department on Sunday provided an update on the applications they received for Grade 1 and Grade 8 placements for next year. More than 805,000 applications had been received, they say. The figure represents more than 346,000 individual learners seeking placement. The department says the focus now shifts from applications to verifying documents and preparing to place learners. The department says the high number of applications also reveals where demand for public schools is growing and where capacity will have to be reviewed. Here is Gauteng Education MEC Lebogang Maile.
3: Inclusion of the application period does not mean that placement offers will be issued immediately. Before placement commences, submitted documents must be verified for authenticity. Once schools complete the verification process, applications are submitted to the relevant district offices.
1: The department is also urging parents to check their online admission applications, with those who applied on the final day given until Friday to submit outstanding documents. The department says applications without the required documentation, particularly certified proof of home address, will be considered incomplete and will not receive placement offers. Parents who submitted their applications on the 4th of September have until noon on the 11th to complete their documentation. To Durban now, where the city's multi-billion rand public transport system Go Durban will get going in December. The project is a public transport network with dedicated bus lanes to link the city's commercial hubs. Planning began 16 years ago with multiple delays caused by lapsed negotiations with the taxi industry and other role players. At least 9.7 billion rand has been spent so far. Mayor Cyril Taba on Sunday confirmed the first rollout between Bridge City in KwaMashu and Pinetown.
4: The city will procure 22 buses that will operate on the main Go Durban, while operators will procure the feeder transport through their vehicle operating company, VOC. The city will be responsible for paying the VOC to operate the service. The VOCs will cycle on dividends with its shareholders.
1: Meanwhile, the city of Cape Town says work to refurbish its MyCity bus fleet serving Atlantis commuters is progressing well. Urban Mobility MMC Rob Quintus says about 65,000 passengers from Atlantis use the MyCity bus service every day to travel the almost 50 kilometers to the Cape Town city center. He says the city is also finalizing the upgrade of 45 temporary MyCity bus stops to permanent facilities along the Atlantis, Pela and Mamre routes.
5: 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This includes refurbishing buses to keep them safe and roadworthy and upgrading infrastructure on the ground.
1: Staying in the Western Cape now, the Provincial Mobility Department has welcomed the peace agreement between taxi associations CATA and CUDETA. The two associations signed a landmark peace and ceasefire agreement on Friday. It follows ongoing deadly violence between the associations over the past few weeks. The Western Cape Mobility Department says it will continue to monitor the situation closely. Here is spokesperson Munira Ali.
6: We welcome the agreement signed by the associations. However, the real test is what happens from here. Our focus remains on safety and stability on the affected routes. We will continue to monitor the situation closely and expect all parties to honor their commitments.
1: It's going to be a cloudy start to the new week for Gauteng with scattered showers and thundershowers. Pretoria dropping to 13 overnight, up to 16 by lunchtime on Monday. Joburg 10 up to 14. Vereeniging 11 up to 14. Cape Town will see clear skies on Monday with a light southeaster, dropping to 15 overnight and reaching 29 by midday on Monday. That then is a wrap from the Eyewitness News team. For the latest, go to ewn.co.za or download the EWN app.
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8: This is the Happy Pod from the BBC World Service. I'm Holly Gibbs, and in this edition...
9: We've always had a deep bond, but now with this tattoo, it almost feels magical, and it's just the most incredible feeling in the world.
8: How one mother's tattoo has opened up a new world of communication for her son. Also on this podcast, the regatta, where all the participants are breast cancer survivors.
10: We joke all the time that we're all in the same boat, literally. We have differences across everything else, and then there's this one major thing that binds us all.
8: Plus the nursery, which operates inside a retirement home, and a world first.
11: The AI acted as a sort of co-pilot or assistant adjacent to the primary screen, identifying the structures that we care most about.
8: How AI was used to help successfully remove a tumour near the brain. A mother in Canada has come up with a unique way to communicate with her autistic child. Jessica Fletcher has a keyboard tattooed on her forearm, which her non-speaking son Hunter uses to talk to her. She posted it online in a video which has been viewed millions of times and has even inspired other parents to get the same design. I caught up with Jessica.
9: My son Hunter, he's 11 years old and he was diagnosed with autism spectrum disorder when he was 3. At a very young age, he started communicating with a system called PECS, and that's where he would just get pictures and bring them to me. And that turned into him using an AAC device, which is an iPad with symbols, and it like speaks for him. And he's just the light of my life. He is the most beautiful thing about my life.
8: Can you describe your tattoo?
9: Yeah, so my tattoo is just a basic keyboard layout. There's no punctuation or no numbers, but there is a space bar. There's a yes and a no button. There's also an I love you button. And there is a happy face and a sad face. And it's on my left forearm because it's easier for him to reach and easier for me to read. It's so funny because I have to look at it closely to tell what he's reading, but he can type on it if he's standing to my left and it's upside down to him.
8: Where did the idea come from?
9: Hunter loves to swim. That's his main hobby. And he has always struggled with not being able to communicate in the water because he can't take his device in the water. So I've made communication boards that were waterproof. It wasn't convenient and it wasn't accessible enough. So I've always been trying to come up with a new way. One day we went to a restaurant and his device died. And I started writing the alphabet because at school, one of his teachers has an alphabet board up and I've seen him fingerspell on it. Well, Hunter got mad at me, flipped the paper over, and started writing the keyboard layout. That's because he's learned to type on a keyboard because he likes to Google things to show me what he wants. So that was kind of the aha moment. And I was like, okay, a keyboard, that's clearly his favorite way to communicate. And then I thought, how can I make this so we'd never forget it at home, so it's waterproof and the battery doesn't die? And then that's where the idea of a tattoo came.
8: And how has it helped, Hunter?
9: It's helped tremendously. A lot of kids with autism struggle with physical touch, and this has kind of taught Hunter what safe touch means. So now I'm getting a lot more affection, a lot more hugs. He says, I love you, a lot more often. It's also given him the ability to speak to me privately, because when he uses the device, the whole room hears what he's saying.
8: Do you have a favorite memory of him using it?
9: Definitely the first day I got it. He grabbed my arm and he made such direct eye contact, which he does when he sees something that's visually stimulating to him. And he wrote Mama on my arm. Later that night, a couple hours later, I think he really had time to process and he realized that it was permanent and it was all for him. And he said, I love you, Mama, on it.
8: How do you feel? when he uses it. That must be a really special feeling.
9: It's just, we've always had a deep bond, but now with this tattoo, it almost feels magical. And it's just the most incredible feeling in the world.
8: It's crazy that something as, I mean, it's not simple, but it is. It's crazy something, just a tattoo, has opened up this world of communication for you both.
9: Yeah, it is. And a lot of parents have reached out. I have photos of at least a dozen parents that have gone and gotten the same tattoo. There's tattoo artists all over the world that are offering to do it for free for parents in need. I've heard from artists in the United States, in the United Kingdom, in Ireland, in Australia. And it's just crazy how global it's gotten. And so we created shirts with it on the sleeve for people that don't want a tattoo. And it's not just the autism community that's interested. I've had nurses that work with patients that have lost their ability to speak reach out about it. First responders are reaching out about it. It's really opening a lot of doors and opening a lot of conversations about communication barriers.
8: I guess there's a message here, isn't there, about, you know, going out of your way to help people who can't communicate through words. Why is it important that we do find ways to communicate with everybody?
9: Historically, we've kind of brushed off non-speakers. There's been this long-time assumption that non-speaking means non-thinking, and that's not true. Just because they can't speak, they have a whole world of thoughts and feelings and complex ideas inside of them.
8: You spoke a minute ago just about the reaction that you've had when you posted this tattoo online. How does it feel to know that you're inspiring that change for other families?
9: It feels really incredible. I didn't expect it to go this viral. Like, to see that it has over 115 million views is wild. I knew in this life that my purpose was Hunter, but I've always wanted to make an impact in the world and make a difference for other families. The main message I like to tell people is to always presume competence. Don't talk about them, talk to them. Don't assume that they aren't as intelligent as you are, because 99% of the time they are.
8: That was Jessica Fletcher. To the French Alps next, where a regatta is taking place in Aix-les-Bains. This, however, is a festival with a difference. All the participants in the Dragon Boat Race are survivors of breast cancer. The event is run by the International Breast Cancer Paddlers Commission, and one of the women taking part is Maria Fleming. She belongs to the Irish group, the Plurabelle Paddlers. She spoke to me from the event.
10: I was diagnosed in 2019 and I was 49 at the time. And I remember my oncologist saying to me as he broke the news, so you're probably looking at a year and a half of treatment. And in my head, I was saying, who's got a year and a half to give to cancer? I'll give it 6 months. But after that, I really need to be cracking on with things as if I had some control over it. I went through treatment and I had seen people out racing in dragon boats on this piece of water in Dublin that I passed sporadically and thinking, that looks fantastic. And I remember noticing that it was all women in the boat that I saw. And I was going, I wonder what that club is. And then during my cancer treatment, somebody mentioned to me the Plurabelle Paddlers, who were a breast cancer dragon boat team. So when I got towards the end of my treatment, I looked it up on the website and signed up for a trial. And it was absolutely the best thing that I ever did. And the best thing to come out of the cancer diagnosis and treatment, where breast cancer dragon boat came from. Dragon boating itself is over 2000 years old and it originated in China. And it's a really growing sport. But a fabulous man in Canada, Dr. Don McKenzie, who was a sports medicine specialist, wanted to try out if dragon boating and repetitive upper body and arm exercises would help women in recovery from breast cancer to regrow their upper body strength after treatment. And he started off in a pilot with 25 women in Canada. And of course, what he discovered, what not only was it fantastic for rebuilding their upper body strength, but emotionally, physically, socially, it was just fantastic for the women in every way. And then the first world competition for breast cancer teams happened in Canada then through the growing sport. And now it's gone all over the world.
8: How does it feel to be paddling alongside women that have had a very similar journey to you?
10: Do you know what, we joke all the time that we're all in the same boat, literally. Mm-hmm. There are women of every shape and size and age and colour and creed. You know, we have differences across everything else. And then there's this one major thing that binds us all. And I'm not going to lie, yesterday I got a bit emotional, like looking around the lake and looking around the site and going, every one of us, every single one of us has gone through this journey. There is a shorthand that we have with each other because we understand what people have been through, the journey they've gone on. And there's something that we share and that we can know about each other that others with the best will in the world can't understand what it might be to get a cancer diagnosis, to have to go through treatment. And I really see it that we all took those lemons and we made lemonade.
8: What message do you hope people take away when they see you paddling?
10: There is no family anywhere in the world now, really, that hasn't been impacted by cancer. And what I'd love for them to take from seeing 4,500 women on a lake in France paddling and living their best lives is that there is positive stories. Of course, there is loss, but there is life, and there is a way to get back your strength, your health, your happiness. And, you know, we're looking for support. We're not looking for pity. We're looking for support for us to live our best lives. And I have to say that phrase has been used so many times by members of the club as we wander around France here in between trainings, you know, stopping and having an ice cream. We just really appreciate that we're living our best lives and that we've been supported to make the best of our lives, however long that may be, and it'll be different for everybody.
8: That was Maria Fleming. Now, plastic probably isn't the first ingredient you think of when you're making some cookies. In fact, plastic probably is not in your recipe at all. However, researchers in the United States are working on a recipe for cookies made from recycled plastic bottles. Mary Roelofs from Forbes magazine spoke to my colleague Regini Vardianathan.
12: It's important to note that humans aren't eating raw plastic, even in these cookies. Microbes, you know, like bacteria and algae, are eating the plastic and then breaking it down into the nutritional molecules that we think about, like proteins and fats and vitamins. And then more yeasts are reassembling those things back into a food product. And then a 3D printer is actually turning the final mixture into a little cookie that's reportedly quite nutrient dense.
13: Have you tried one?
12: I have not. They are not doing full-scale taste testing yet. They're still waiting for sign-off, but they have done some smell tests, and apparently most participants said that they would eat the cookies in a resource-limited settings.
13: These are supposed to be quite good for you, aren't they? Which, to most people, might sound counterintuitive, certainly to me.
12: I think there's protein and vitamins and fats, and in the future, they said they're hoping that they'll be able to make the starch and the fiber and the sweetener and everything, really, using this microbe process that they've come up with.
13: And what's the reasoning behind this?
12: It was conducted as part of a NASA-led project aimed at creating foods for deep space exploration. Astronauts could be among the earliest adopters, but they could also be used in disaster zones, on submarines, or other places where fresh foods are harder to get.
13: And this isn't the first time that plastic's been used for food in this way, is it?
12: I think scientists have achieved this before, but on a bit of a smaller scale. So an Edinburgh study a few years ago was able to convert plastic water bottles into vanilla flavoring. But researchers in the U.S. have also been able to engineer a fungus that's capable of eating things like styrofoam and foam cups and packaging to kind of help with breaking down those materials.
13: And why would you do this in the first place?
12: I think that being able to do this might go a long way in helping to bolster the global food supply as demand continues to surge.
8: Mary Roelofs. Coming up on the Happy Pod.
14: The small victories of introducing Synergy to someone, and they previously were unwilling to work with us to get their documents, but because of her being there, they're willing.
8: The Mini Pig, helping to combat homelessness in Washington, D.C. 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A community in the north of England is on a mission to bring together multiple generations. So they've built a nursery inside a retirement living facility. The owners say everyone has something to offer, no matter their age. The BBC's Myra Anubi has been along to find out more.
15: I've just stepped into a bright, open area that has both a reception and cafe. This place is called Belong. It's a retirement village, basically a building with apartments and rooms for older people who are either living independently or need more care and support. There also happens to be a nursery here. I've been invited to a room where there are about 20 people, so the older folks, support workers, children, and they're all sat on chairs in a big circle for one of their shared activities. So right now they're having a session where one man has brought in different reptiles and everyone is having a go touching them, and it's fascinating. Nice to meet you. What's your name?
16: Frida.
15: How did you find today's session with the reptiles?
16: Very interesting.
15: And how do you find it interacting with the kids?
16: I do enjoy being with the children. They're so enthusiastic about things, aren't they? And you just get drawn in and sort of enjoy being with them, really. Yes.
15: Could you tell me your name? And if you would, I know you look really young, but how old you are?
17: I'm 69. My name is Anne. I think it's wonderful with children that they have opportunity to chat to the older people. I like to come and see what the children are doing. They ask some fascinating questions. They're finding out and you're finding out. It's lovely.
18: Anne, are you going to come clean now?
15: Oh, my gosh.
18: You told everybody you were 69, and how old are you, really?
17: 85.
15: And the person who knows their real ages, well, that's Sue Eggersdorf, the co-founder of the charity that runs this nursery. Now, Sue saw a big need for a space that would let people mingle outside their own age group.
19: What we see is, you know, a society which is becoming fragmented and people are becoming socially isolated. How can we connect some of these things that have traditionally been quite separate and diverse?
15: It all started when Sue noticed that residents at her own mother's care home seemed secluded from the wider community, even though they still had a lot more to give.
19: It just felt like within the care settings there was such diversity of knowledge and wisdom that could be used to really help young children progress and see how they fitted into the world.
15: Back in 2019, Sue and her co-founder, Liz Ludden, founded the charity Ready Generations to create a centre that would bring elderly people and young children together. So they approached Belong Villages, an organisation that runs retirement homes, with the idea of putting a nursery in one of them. The nursery in Belong opened in 2022. It started off with just 2 children, but word of this unusual place spread, and it's now full with 25 children. Alison is visiting her mother Dorothy, who lives at this retirement village, and they both say they've seen a positive impact on both the kids and the older people.
20: It's all people kneeling down on the floor.
15: Yeah.
20: That is sensational.
21: The kids make you forget the aches and...
22: Oh, they do. Oh, yes, yes, yes. The nursery has brought a lot of pleasure and interest. They learn to care and share, which I think is very important.
8: That report was from Myra Anubi. For more on this story, just search for People Fixing the World wherever you get your BBC podcasts. A man here in London has become the first person in the world to undergo live AI-assisted brain surgery. Rhys Hibbert could have lost his sight had a tumour not been removed from his pituitary gland that contains vital hormones. My colleague Sarah Montague spoke to Professor Hanny Marcus, who performed the operation.
23: The gland sits more or less in the centre of the brain, and although it's not cancer, these tumours grow and grow and grow and eventually put pressure on the sort of associated structures, including those that supply his vision.
24: And in his particular case, he was losing his eyesight.
23: Yes, yes.
24: Tell us how this AI tool helped when you were removing the tumour.
23: Well, the way we do this operation is using a tiny camera placed through the nose and then looking at a screen and trying to recognise the structures at the base of the brain. And sometimes it's obvious, but sometimes it can be very challenging, partly because these structures are covered by bone, but also because the tumour itself can deform these structures. And so the AI acted as a sort of co-pilot or assistant adjacent to the primary screen, identifying the structures that we care most about, the blood vessels and the tumour itself.
24: So what it has effectively knowledge of a model of a brain or of your patient's brain, and it is what, while you're operating, guiding you?
23: Exactly. It's It's been trained on many, many operations in the past, hundreds of operations. And so it knows very well what an operation should look like. And having had that training, when it's looking at the operation in real time, it can identify a structure and say, I think this is that. And it's just an assistant, and often it just confirms what you think, but it's an additional safety measure and we think can help patients have a more safe operation.
24: Okay, so what, as you are there with your scalpel,
23: yes,
24: a voice is saying from the AI tool, oops, don't do that.
23: It's on the screen rather than a voice, but yes, exactly that. It annotates the live video feed and will draw around the structures as it recognises them when you ask it.
24: Okay, so you're using the screen as a guide whether to move left or to move right.
23: Yes, well, we do the operation as usual, and then at key points, the most important parts of the operation, we would usually stop and reassess to make sure that we understand where everything is and don't make a mistake. And at those points, that's when the AI is most helpful because it provides an additional check to make sure the surgeon's got everything right. It's rather like, at the moment, most people will use GPS when they drive, but having the AI co-pilot is having someone next to you looking through the windscreen and telling you if you think you're about to miss a turn.
24: Okay, now, given this extra expertise, was it the most successful, the best operation you've ever done?
23: Yes, it went really well, I'm very happy to say, and I'm most pleased that he's made such a good recovery.
24: Okay, so we should say for him, he was losing his sight. Now,
23: yes, it's back to normal, and he's he's fully back to normal too.
24: So the point of the AI is that it allows you to remove more of the tumour and do less damage.
23: Yes, I think it's most important for safety reasons. So the structures here are so delicate that if you make an error, even perhaps by a few millimetres, you can cause great injury to a patient. And we're very careful as surgeons, both to have looked at a patient's scan and be very cautious during the operation itself. But it's any tool that can help you be even more safe to make sure these structures are protected is greatly appreciated.
24: So this, do you think this is now the way forward for most surgeries?
23: I think it's the very first step, but I'm bullish that in the next 5 or 10 years, this will make as much impact in surgery as it's made outside of surgery. I'm confident, having used it, that a surgeon using this sort of AI will do better, make better decisions and have a better operation than surgeons not using AI.
8: Professor Hanny Marcus speaking to Sarah Montague. We end in Washington, D.C., where a small pig is being used as part of a campaign to help people experiencing homelessness. The Happy Pod's Riley Farrell has been to meet her.
2: I'm in Washington, D.C.'s Union Station, a historic travel hub, just a jaunt from the U.S. Capitol. Under vaulted ceilings decorated with gold leaf, travelers bustle towards trains and buses. Locals and out-of-towners shuffle across the white granite floor. It's business as usual, except...
3: Synergy?
2: Yeah,
3: she works with the unhoused
2: group. Meet Synergy, a 2-kilogram pig. Her toenails are painted red, and she's turning heads. But she offers more than entertainment. Synergy is training to become a therapy animal. She also works as a wellness ambassador for people experiencing homelessness. She's part of a crisis intervention nonprofit called the H3 Project.
3: You can say hi.
4: Sure.
3: Oh my goodness.
4: This is Synergy. She works with the unhoused.
2: Train stations like Union Station often attract people who are experiencing homelessness. They are public places that offer shelter from extreme weather and access to restrooms. It's also where Dr. Amy Angel spends most of her time. She works with the unhoused here at Union Station.
4: We'll be walking along and like two people, you know, like a thug type, will suddenly just like, they would never stop and talk. We'll suddenly, oh my God, is that cake? Next to like two people who don't speak English, next to the homeless, like a group that would never otherwise like entertain together, have a conversation, all looking the same thing. And that's what's amazing. Wow. She just breaks down those barriers.
2: She founded the H3 Project. The name stands for Home, Health, and Happiness. And as we make our way through the station, Synergy is about to make a new friend.
5: It's a pig.
3: Have you seen her yet? Have you met her?
5: I have never seen her.
3: Hi, how are you?
5: I mean,
3: this is Synergy.
2: For Amy, moments like that are exactly why Synergy is here.
6: Synergy was first just a concept because I had heard how smart pigs are. So I was just looking for an idea that would help to have a different approach, to have something to open up that conversation. Someone maybe that's resistant to case management,
14: have that that outside of the box type of thing that might engage them with us.
2: Amy founded H3 in January 2020.
14: First 4 months of COVID, I worked every single day right behind Union Station. There were 67 tents. There were 78 individuals, knew all of them, knew their stories, because frankly, there was nobody out there. Folks that were living out there, they felt forgotten about, they felt abandoned.
2: In the past year, H3 says it has provided 93 housing matches and 217 Narcan administrations for overdose reversal.
14: A child doesn't grow up and say, you know what, I think I want to experience a homelessness, or I want to have a mental instability, or you know what, I want to have a substance challenge. Life happens, trauma happens. There is a reason every single person is out here, and we can't understand that reason unless we're willing to really dive into someone's story and see them as an individual, not just a number and not just a statistic, because they deserve that. What motivates me is those small things, those small wins. I mean, obviously I want the big wins. I want the person getting employed. I want the person who finally was able to get his high school diploma at age 34. I want everyone in housing. I want those big wins, but I also have to take time, appreciate, and really celebrate those small wins, those small victories. And that's what really even Synergy brings in, because those small victories of introducing Synergy to someone, and they previously were unwilling to work with us to get their documents, but because of her being there, they're willing. And that's a win to me. Just know the most important thing to do when you see someone experiencing homelessness is to acknowledge them. Smiles go a long way. And looking at someone's like, how are you doing today? Or good morning. Little things like that can literally make or break someone's day, especially when they're on the street.
8: That was Riley Farrell reporting. And that's all from the Happy Pod for now. We'd love to hear from you. As ever, the address is globalpodcast@bbc.co.uk. The editor of this edition is Karen Martin. I'm Holly Gibbs. Until next time, goodbye.
0: It's the BBC Hour on Cape Talk. Want to help shape the talk of the town by sharing your take?
1: Cape Talk and the rest of the city are all ears.
7: I don't know what we voted for. If this is democracy, God must help us, because this is freedom. It's not democracy. It's freedom of doing as you please in this country. We have never lived this life in South Africa. We live in a clean, beautiful country where law and order was the order of the day. So there's no respect in South Africa. There's no discipline, and there's no consequence for any wrongdoing.
1: So go ahead and give us a call on 021-446-0567.
0: And join the conversation on Cape Talk.
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11: Does he have teeth?
25: Yeah, little ones.
11: He has
25: baby
11: teeth.
25: Ones, yeah.
11: What if he bites me?
25: No, he will not do this.
26: Welcome to Crowd Science on the BBC World Service. I'm Caroline Steele, and I'm about to feed an animal that could leave me needing a few days off work. He's called Phoenix.
25: So you can take this.
26: Luckily, I'm with two scientists who have spent their careers studying creatures like him.
25: I'm scared! Hi, Phoenix!
26: And this is the sound of Phoenix's superpower. He can generate electricity.

0: Oh my gosh, he's so powerful.
1: I found myself here thanks to a voice message from one of our listeners.
2: Hi, BBC World Service. My name is Mohammed. I live in Cameroon. I recently learned there is an electric fish, which I found so surprising. My question to crowd science is, how and why does this fish produce electricity? I also want to know what happens if this fish touches a cable.
1: Thank you, Mohammed. To me, electric fish are almost magical. They can generate and sense electric fields in water. So, why do they do it? How does it help them thrive in their watery world? And perhaps even more intriguingly, how do they do it? The fish I've heard most about, and it's probably the most well-known electric fish, is the electric eel. Now, as far as I know, I've never come across one myself. But we've found someone who's spent more than 25 years studying them.
3: I have a fascination, like obsession, by electric animals and electricity.
1: This is Nonato Mendes Jr., an ecologist from Macpa in northern Brazil.
3: We have a lake. We have a lot of electric eels in that lake. So since my childhood, fishing with my friends, I see electric eels in his environment. It's not an uncommon animal here.
1: Could you describe to me sort of the environment that you find them in?
3: The electric eels occurs mainly in the lakes, floodplains and small streams, but not in the main channel of the rivers. In a more slow flow water, that place has electric eels.
1: Are they hard to spot? You know, if we went out with you into the Amazon, how would you go about finding an eel?
3: So if you would go to the Amazon and go to a lake, maybe you can encounter an eel. I see a lot of eels below wood homes, we call palafitas here in Amazon. And the people build this above the water.
1: Wow. Okay. I guess they're trying to share an environment. Both people and the eels are trying to fish from shallower areas. How common is it that people get shocked?
3: Most of the reports are not recorded. It's a common thing. So the accident occurs when the people are fishing in the shallow water with one eel. It's not a group of eels. We know electric eels are mega predators.
1: Nonato has first-hand experience of how powerful an electric discharge or shock can be.
3: So we catch the eel, take off my rubber gloves, and I use it only that very, very thin rubber gloves to take samples.
1: Nonato picked up an electric eel wearing only thin gloves.
3: I take the eels from the floor, I make one step with the eel in my hand, and I feel the discharge.
1: Oh gosh!
3: I feel the discharge passing to my left arm, to my chest. Even with my eye open, the whole vision is black.
1: It went black. Did you faint or anything? Or did you manage to stay standing?
3: So, after I recover my vision, I say to my field assistant, please give me some coffee.
1: In the grand scheme of things, Nonato got off lightly. He only needed a coffee and not medical attention after his shock. Now, fortunately, not all electric fish are quite as formidable as the electric eel.
0: So how many electric fish species are there?
4: Oh,
0: lots.
4: Over 300, I guess, so.
1: This is Susie Proschke, a PhD student in the Department of Animal Physiology at the University of Bayreuth in Germany. We're in a windowless room in a basement, and behind us, their electric eel Phoenix is swimming around in a big tank.
4: So there are several groups of electric fish, like the weakly electric fish, so they produce a small amount of electricity, and of course the big ones, the strong electric fish, like the electric eel, so they use this high voltage.
1: Also in the room here with us is Stefan Schuster, professor of animal physiology.
5: So the strong electric fish, they use their strong high voltage discharges to hunt or to defend themselves. And the weakly electric fish, they use it to navigate, to sense the environment in the dark or in turbid waters, and to communicate with other members of their species.
0: So what's the difference between weakly electric fish and strongly electric fish? I mean, I'm guessing one is stronger.
5: Yeah, basically the voltage. You don't feel anything if you touch into a tank with them. Yeah, you don't feel anything in the weakly electric fish, but in the strongly, definitely you will.
1: So there are weakly electric fish and strongly electric fish. Weakly electric fish produce lower voltage shocks to navigate and communicate, while strongly electric fish can produce shocks with a higher voltage to help them catch dinner. And the electric eel produces the highest voltage of them all.
4: So the highest voltage they measured, I guess, was 860 volt.
0: That's a lot. That's more than mains electricity, yeah. Right?
4: So maybe you can imagine the household socket. So in Germany, we've got 230 volt. So yeah, three times higher.
0: So you could charge my phone really quickly.
4: Yeah.
1: While weakly electric fish can produce shocks of mere millivolts. And in the room next door, Susie has a weakly electric fish to introduce us to.
0: What species is this?
4: So this is Gymnotus carapo.
0: It's wonderful. Yeah. Where are they found?
4: They are found also in South America, and they are related to the electric eel. So
0: are they?
4: They are knife fish, yeah.
0: Knife fish?
4: Yeah.
1: Susie is lowering what essentially looks like two long metal sticks into a tank containing a small black fish shaped like the blade of a knife.
0: So, okay, so you've put something in the tank. What have you put in the tank?
4: We've put some electrodes in the tank to record these EODs.
0: So what's an EOD?
4: It's an electric organ discharge.
0: Ah, okay.
4: But first you have to put it on the amplifier.
1: The electrodes are wired up to a plastic box outside the tank. It's an amplifier with a speaker, so we can hear the electrical discharges.
4: And now we can put on the speaker.
0: Okay.
4: And then you can hear it.
0: So is it pulse, pulse, pulse, pulse, pulse, pulse, pulse, pulse, pulse?
6: Oh, wow.
0: When you knock on the tank, you can hear it. Yeah, yeah.
4: So it's moving then.
1: You might be able to hear that the knife fish is producing a nearly constant stream of electrical pulses. It's using electricity to paint a picture of the environment around it. And when Susie changes that environment by tapping on the tank glass, the stream of pulses becomes more frequent.
0: Wow. Okay, so it's almost hard to hear the individual pulses, but you can just, because they're going so quick. Wow, that feels like that must be a lot of effort. Do these fish need to eat more than non-electric fish?
4: No.
0: It seems like hard work. No. I don't know.
4: Yeah, exactly. Yeah, that's right. Yeah.
0: Yeah.
4: It costs a lot of energy, but no, they eat normal.
5: So. But one thing that you probably have noticed in the recording when Susie knocked on the wall.
0: Yeah. Right?
5: Then they increase the discharge rate. They produce more discharges per time, which gives them more information per time about the environment. So if something interesting happens,
0: they're so cool.
5: Yeah, it's called a novelty response and can be used to determine how good they hear, how good they see, how good they sense, because the fish tells you something. If he notices something, then he tells it.
0: So is it a bit like if you're taking a video and you want sort of a clearer picture, you'll take more images and you get higher resolution.
5: Right.
1: If something interesting is happening in the knife fish's environment, like another fish swims past or Susie taps on the glass, it sends out more frequent pulses so it can get more information about what's going on. Because the commotion could be the difference between finding dinner and becoming dinner. Speaking of dinner, it's time to feed our electric eel, Phoenix. Now, Phoenix isn't pretty. He's 1.5 meters long, red and black, with two tiny beady eyes and a mouth which looks a little bit like a human trying to force a smile. No offence, Phoenix.
4: So first we have to put the electrodes inside the tank. So, did you hear the one?
0: One pulse?
7: Yeah.
0: On the go?
7: Yeah.
0: Is that him electrosensing?
7: There's a sim, yeah.
0: Oh, he's... As he's swimming up to the electrode,
7: yeah.
0: He's...
7: Now he recognized the environment.
0: So needs less information.
7: Yeah. But this is low voltage, so it's not high voltage.
1: Like our knife fish, Phoenix is using low voltage pulses to build a picture of the tank around him.
7: We've got here some deep frozen fish, and I put it on the hot water, so yeah.
0: It smells.
7: Yeah, but he loves it. So,
0: he loves it.
7: Yeah. But you need some
0: gloves. Yes, please.
1: Susie hands me some huge rubber gloves that go up to my elbow and a small silver fish to feed to Phoenix.
0: Okay. So, I'm scared. Hi, Phoenix.
7: Come up.
1: When I dip my hand plus fish into the tank, Phoenix rushes towards me. And it's fair to say, I jump out of my skin.
7: That's okay.
0: That's okay.
7: That's okay.
0: So he was he trying to shock the fish? That was the sound of him giving out a strong electric pulse.
7: Yeah.
1: As I'm feeding Phoenix, I'm triggering his hunting response. He's sending out huge electrical pulses to stun his prey, which today is a total waste of energy as I'm feeding him a dead fish. But still, an impressive effort, Phoenix. Now, how exactly does he do this? That's what we'll be finding out next. 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Later in the year, it's our 10th anniversary. I genuinely can't believe time has gone this quickly. And as the show is entirely driven by you listeners, we also would love you to help us celebrate. So we want to know, what's your favourite ever episode of Crowd Science and why? Did you have a question answered? What did that mean to you? Did an episode of Crowd Science change the way you thought about something? Or maybe inspire you in some way? We want to hear all of your Crowd Science stories. Email them to crowdscience@bbc.co.uk or WhatsApp us a message or voice note to +44 8000 314 773. This week, we're answering a question from listener Mohammed in Cameroon. He wants to know why and how electric fish generate electricity. So far, we've discovered why fish have this superpower. It helps them work out what's going on around them, and for some fish, like our electric eel Phoenix, it can be used to stun or even kill prey. But that leaves the other half of Mohammed's question. How on earth does a fish produce electricity in the first place? Let's go back to Susie and her electric eel Phoenix again.
0: So, what is going on inside electric fish? How do they produce electricity?
7: So, they've got an electric organ.
0: An electric organ?
7: Yes.
1: No, not that sort of organ.
0: How big is his electric organ, do you think?
7: So, almost 20%. Everything is in front of his head, so every organs, the heart, the brain, everything is made up 20% of his body, and the 80%, everything is electric organ.
0: So he's 80% electric organ.
7: Yeah.
0: So all of his other organs are squashed into his head area, and
7: so,
0: then beyond that, he's just one giant electric organ.
7: Yeah.
0: So he's actually kind of like a small fish with an electric organ hanging on the back.
7: Yeah, you can say that, yeah.
0: Okay, and what does the electric organ look like? Is it like a liver?
1: Now don't worry, we're not going to cut Phoenix open to have a look at his electric organ. Instead, Susie has a photo of a slice-through electric eel.
7: See the swim bladder?
0: Oh,
7: yeah.
0: Okay, so there's a sort of right in the middle of the slice of the electric eel. So the kind of the top half is muscles to get him around, to make him move, yeah.
7: And beyond, these are the organs, the electric organs. So
0: it's
7: this
0: huge.
7: Is the main organ.

0: For most people, tiredness is not a sleep problem, it's an energy production problem. And those are two completely different things. Wait 90 minutes after waking up before your first caffeinated coffee. Your adrenal system will thank you.
1: WhatsApp the word sleep to 072-702-1702 and we'll send you the link to watch the full video on Prime Media Plus.
2: Each of our muscles is composed of many what are called muscle cells or muscle fibers. Each one of those generate a small amount of electricity to trigger the contraction that a muscle makes. Electric organs generally evolved from muscle. And so muscle is already making electricity. It was just a matter during evolution of doing a few things. One is making the muscle not contract anymore. Otherwise, every time the fish discharged, it would be twitching. Then there are anatomical changes to the basic muscle to make it insulated so the electricity will all flow in one direction, and to have the timing from the nervous system such that they all go off at once and they are activated at the same time.
3: So billions of years of evolution have transformed twitching muscle cells into electric cells or electrocytes, which stack on top of one another to produce electricity.
2: In the strong electric fish, the cells were flattened like pancakes and stacked up so more and more cells could add up and give a strong discharge. That's really the main difference between a strong and weak electric fish, is the number of cells. If you think of a flashlight with, let's say, 9-volt batteries in it, the more batteries you put, you know, if you have 2 9-volt batteries in series, you have 18 volts. If you have 3, you have 27 volts. So the more of these batteries you have, the more voltage it can generate. So the electric organ has cells that are each generating as much voltage as they can, which is still only a few thousandths of a volt.
3: In a flashlight or torch, the more batteries you add, the brighter the light. The same is true with electrocytes, which combine their voltage to produce a larger shock.
2: Having many cells in a line with each other allows the current to flow along the whole length of the electric organ. And there's connective tissue around the electric organ to keep all the current inside until it reaches across the skin and the current can go into the water.
3: So if an electric eel wants to work out what the watery world around it looks like, it might deploy 100 electric cells to create a small electrical pulse. But if it wants to stun a tasty-looking fish, it might use hundreds or thousands of electrocytes. So we now know how and why electric fish generate electricity. But Mohammed had one other question for us. What happens if an electric fish comes into contact with human-made electricity? And actually, a very similar question of why an electric fish doesn't shock itself was first asked thousands of years ago by the ancient Egyptians.
4: Who knew, of course, the electric catfish from the Nile and wondered themselves why they don't shock themselves. The question is very old, but so far it's the answer to it has never been really satisfactorily given.
3: But Stefan and Susie have been trying to find the answer using a bizarre-sounding fishing device.
4: One way to do this is just buy a commercial electrofishing device that's especially constructed to electrocute or electronarcotize fish and let the eel try whether you can shock an electric eel with an electrofishing device.
3: This device is also used to survey fish species. Two electrodes are put into water, creating an electric field which stuns fish so they stop swimming and you can study them. They then recover and swim off. Stefan tried this device with electric eels.
4: This didn't work. You

0: don't find anything, any effects of this electrophishing device on electric eel. And what we were unable to do with the highest currents we injected was to just shut off the heart at all. That was not possible. You can cause arrhythmic effects in the heartbeat, but the heart will always come back. We also tested another strongly electric fish that also was not affected at all.
1: So when Stefan tried to electrocute his electric eels, nothing happened. Susie studied another strongly electric fish, the electric catfish. Its electric organ sits on the outside of the fish. So she inserted the two electrodes into the catfish and discovered that beneath its electric organ there's a thin layer of insulating cells.
0: And there Susie discovered a very thin layer, only 10 millionths of a meter thick, very, very thin. And this has a special type of cell that acts as the insulator. If you put your electrofishing device electrode above this small layer, then the catfish is completely protected. But if you lower it 10 micrometers below this layer, there's no protection at all. That's in the design of the electric catfish. It's conveniently designed because it has its electric organ on the outside of the fish. And so below you put this protective layer, and all the inner organs are protected inside this layer.
1: So, Mohammed, the catfish isn't affected by any other electricity, be that from an electrofishing device, an electric cable, or another electric fish. And that's because all of its organs are wrapped inside an electrically insulating layer.
0: And this works only because the electric organ is outside. And so all the organs of the catfish are not protected at all by themselves. Isolate them from the catfish, you find no protection like in the electric eel. But the electric eel organ is constructed differently. It's inside the fish and it cannot be insulated, as you mentioned, definitely not. And therefore, all the individual organs have to be protected individually.
2: We know the heart is protected, but we don't know how.
0: Yeah, the heart is the most complicated part of the question, yeah. Because there, for other parts, we now know, or Susie knows the answer, but for the heart, it's really still complicated.
2: So interesting.
1: So rather than insulating their entire body like a catfish, electric eels must protect each organ individually. But how they do that exactly, particularly when it comes to the heart, which beats using tiny electrical pulses, remains a mystery. Here's Susie again.
3: There must be something intrinsic, as inside of the heart, who protects the ear. So far, I don't know it right now. So, yeah, it's very interesting. And we do some electron microscopy to find out what exactly inside.
2: Interesting. So we don't know. This is the edge of your research,
3: yeah.
2: Basically.
1: Mohammed, I hope we've answered your questions. Electric fish do essentially have a superpower. They can fill the water around them with an electric field, which they might just use to map their environment. But if they're a hungry, strongly electric fish, they may use it to stun and even kill their prey. And this happens thanks to hundreds of thousands of tiny electric cells called electrocytes. And when you put lots of electrocytes together, they can become incredibly powerful, just like a load of batteries. Thank you so much for asking your question. And by the way, you might be more likely to come across an electric fish in Cameroon than you would expect.
2: Are there any electric fish in Cameroon?
0: Cameroon is actually considered a hotspot for the building of new species of electric fish.
2: So actually, Mohammed lives in a hotspot of electric fish.
0: Definitely, yeah. So if he had electrodes like we had in the lab, he could easily identify.
2: Go and have a listen.
0: Go and have a listen. That would be cool, actually.
1: And finally, over to Mohammed for the credits.
4: This episode of Cross Science from BBC World Service. A question was sent by Mohammed in Cameroon through WhatsApp. The episode was presented by Caroline Steele and taken by Robbie Wachowski. If you have a question on any science subject you want the team to investigate, you can email proscience@bbc.co.uk. Or WhatsApp +44 800 314773. Thank you.

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1: This is EWN.
2: With your wrap from the Eyewitness News team, I am Martin Slobbert. A memorial ceremony on Sunday paid tribute to 12 members of the SAPS who were killed in the line of duty. Their names have now been etched into the official SAPS memorial wall. Speaking at the event, President Cyril Ramaphosa says the current period of scrutiny over the SAPS must now become a moment for renewal for the service.
3: But neither this moment should lead to paralysis or demoralization amongst the thousands of honest police officers. It must instead become a moment of renewal. It may be a moment of deep concern as we continue to watch the revelations, shocking and devastating as they might be. They should never discourage us from doing our work.
2: The Gauteng Education Department on Sunday provided an update on the applications they received for Grade 1 and Grade 8 placements for next year. More than 805,000 applications had been received, they say. The figure represents more than 346,000 individual learners seeking placement. The department says the focus now shifts from applications to verifying documents and preparing to place learners. The department says the high number of applications also reveals where demand for public schools is growing and where capacity will have to be reviewed. Here is Gauteng Education MEC Lebogang Maile.
4: Conclusion of the application period does not mean that placement offers will be issued immediately. Before placement commences, submitted documents must be verified for authenticity. Once schools complete the verification process, applications are submitted to the relevant district offices.
2: The department is also urging parents to check their online admission applications, with those who applied on the final day given until Friday to submit outstanding documents. The department says applications without the required documentation, particularly certified proof of home address, will be considered incomplete and will not receive placement offers. Parents who submitted their applications on the 4th of September have until noon on the 11th to complete their documentation. To Durban now, where the city's multi-billion rand public transport system Go Durban will get going in December. The project is a public transport network with dedicated bus lanes to link the city's commercial hubs. Planning began 16 years ago with multiple delays caused by lapsed negotiations with the taxi industry and other role players. At least 9.7 billion rand has been spent so far. Mayor Cyril Taba on Sunday confirmed the first rollout between Bridge City in KwaMashu and Pinetown.
5: The city will procure 22 buses that will operate on the main Go Durban, while operators will procure the feeder transport through their vehicle operating company, VOC. The city will be responsible for paying the VOC to operate the service. The VOCs will settle on dividends with its shareholders.
2: Meanwhile, the city of Cape Town says work to refurbish its MyCity bus fleet serving Atlantis commuters is progressing well. Urban Mobility MMC Rob Quintus says about 65,000 passengers from Atlantis use the MyCity bus service every day to travel the almost 50 kilometers to the Cape Town city center. He says the city is also finalizing the upgrade of 45 temporary MyCity bus stops to permanent facilities along the Atlantis, Pela and Mamre routes.
6: Thousands of Atlantis commuters rely on MyCity every day, and we're working hard to make the service more reliable. This includes refurbishing buses to keep them safe and roadworthy and upgrading infrastructure on the ground.
2: Staying in the Western Cape now, the Provincial Mobility Department has welcomed the peace agreement between Taxi Associations CATA and CUDETA. The two associations signed a landmark peace and ceasefire agreement on Friday. It follows ongoing deadly violence between the associations over the past few weeks. The Western Cape Mobility Department says it will continue to monitor the situation closely. Here is spokesperson Munira Ali.